or the items you buy. Your money has a story to tell, because every business story is a human story. Global Business.

0: Welcome back, everyone. The UK's ruling Labour Party has seen heavy losses in local elections. The results across England, Scotland and Wales saw a surge in support for the far right wing anti-immigration reform UK party. But the local elections also delivered a strong showing for the Greens and nationalist parties. Despite losses, Prime Minister Keir Starmer is defying calls to make way for a new leader.
1: Let me be clear, these are really tough results. I'm not going to sugarcoat it. And we have lost brilliant Labour representatives, people who put so much into their communities, so much into our party and our movement. And the voters have sent a message about the pace of change, how they want their lives improved. I was elected to meet those challenges, and I'm not going to walk away from those challenges and plunge the country into chaos.
0: To punctuate this, it is the first time that Labour will lose the Welsh national vote in more than one century. And finally, Friday marks the 100th birthday of Sir David Attenborough, whose groundbreaking nature documentaries have been watched by millions of people all around the world. Our Michael Voss looks back at Attenborough's career and his legacy.
2: He may be turning 100, but Sir David Attenborough is still producing wildlife films. His latest, a look at what lives in people's gardens.
3: Across the British Isles, there are magical places, our gardens. Each is home to a cast of remarkable animals, and each has a story to tell.
2: For decades, Attenborough has been the face and distinctive voice of wildlife documentaries. A committed conservationist who's triggered behavioural changes known as the Attenborough Effect, such as the massive reduction in single-use plastic waste following series like Blue Planet and Ocean.
4: You can go anywhere in the world. You can go to America, Australia, Brazil, China. Everybody knows David Attenborough.
2: It was the landmark 1979 series Life on Earth which turned David Attenborough into a household name. It took 3 years to film across 40 countries and was watched by 500 million viewers worldwide. For his centenary, there's now a documentary on how those 13 episodes were made.
5: To suddenly see this incredible 13-part, very ambitious wildlife series and seeing places and animals that you'd never seen before, as somebody says in the series, it just blew people's minds.
2: One of the best-remembered scenes was his close encounter with gorillas in Rwanda.
3: You don't stare at a gorilla. That's a challenging thing to do. So you keep your head down and you make these Welsh vocalizations all the time.
2: He'd only intended to get close to them, but a mother and two young ones adopted him, grooming and even sitting on him. An experience he calls one of the greatest privileges of his life.
6: David Attenborough's emotional encounters with gorillas helped change people's perceptions of the giant apes. Previously considered violent and aggressive, they're now seen as intelligent, peaceful creatures with many human-like characteristics.
2: They are now protected in the wild, while the gorilla kingdom at London Zoo is one of its top attractions.
7: So I have seen him and followed him as a child, and he's just an incredible man, very inspirational, definitely one of the reasons why it's led me to be a zookeeper today.
2: It was London Zoo which helped David Attenborough make his break into television in the 1950s, co-producing Zoo Quest with the BBC. One of the earliest natural history series, it took young Attenborough around the world, filming animals and bringing some back to the zoo. Long fated as a national treasure, Sir David Attenborough at 100 remains as passionate as ever about the future of the planet. Michael Voss, CGTN, London.
0: And happy birthday to Sir Attenborough. That does it for this edition.

of global business. As always, check out others out of Beijing, Washington, Nairobi, and London. The times are shown on your screen right there in GMT. I'm Sean Caleb, and from all of us here in Washington, D.C., thank you so much for watching, and have a wonderful weekend.

0: Intact on paper, the U.S. president says a ceasefire with Iran still holds despite an exchange of strikes in the Strait of Hormuz. How might this affect an expected response from Tehran to end the fighting? And headed for shore, a cruise ship at the center of a deadly hantavirus outbreak docks in the Canary Islands this weekend. What's next for the passengers on board? Hello and thanks for joining us. I'm Diego Laje in Washington, D.C. A shaky ceasefire remains in place despite back-and-forth strikes by the U.S. and Iran near the Strait of Hormuz. Washington is waiting for Tehran's response to a proposal to end the war. It's expected very soon. Walter Morris is in the newsroom with more about the attacks on U.S. military ships.
1: Donald Trump says three U.S. Navy destroyers were attacked as they moved through the Strait of Hormuz. Trump wrote in a social media post that the American ships weren't damaged, but the Iranian forces were hit when the U.S. fired back. And despite the recent fighting, the Trump administration says the ceasefire is still in place. Friday, officials in the United Arab Emirates said three people were injured in the latest attacks from Iran. The country's air defense system reportedly engaged two ballistic missiles and three drones. Earlier in the week, the UAE Foreign Ministry described the attacks as a serious escalation and a direct threat to the country's security. The clashes between American and Iranian forces come as the White House waits for a response to its latest peace proposal. This week, Washington submitted a one-page memo to mediators in Pakistan. The temporary agreement would formally end the conflict and prevent more fighting. Reuters reports the framework of the deal would play out in three stages, by formally ending the war, reopening the Strait of Hormuz, and launching a 30-day window for more negotiations. Tehran and Washington have reportedly scaled back their goals of a more permanent peace deal. The latest proposal doesn't address the key issues of Iran's nuclear program and the future of its highly enriched uranium. However, the partial deal could end the standoff over the Strait of Hormuz. Friday, U.S. Central Command released new video of naval forces disabling two oil tankers. About 20% of the world's oil and liquefied natural gas moved through the strait. It has effectively been closed since the war began in February, leading to a global energy crisis. In response to the closure, the U.S. imposed

0: naval blockade on Iranian ports. The U.S. military says it stopped 70 ships and redirected 50 others. For days, Trump has said he thinks Iran wants to make a deal soon. And Friday, U.S. Secretary of State Marco Rubio described the latest round of fighting like this.
1: Operation Epic Fear was an offensive operation designed to destroy their missile launches, their navy, their air force, and it achieved that, and their factories, and it achieved that. What you saw yesterday was U.S. destroyers moving through international waters being fired upon by the Iranians, and the U.S. responded defensively to protect itself. That's what you saw. That's separate and distinct from Operation Epic Fury.
0: The Trump administration says Iran's control of the Strait of Hormuz is unacceptable. At last update, the U.S. military says more than 1,500 ships are stuck in the Persian Gulf because of the closure. Walter Moore, CGTN, Washington.
2: Iran says it's still reviewing the U.S. peace proposal and that any response will be sent through Pakistani mediators. Ihsan Kevani reports from the city of Yazd in central Iran.
3: According to the Islamic Revolution Guards Corps, the IRGC, the U.S. military broke the ceasefire targeting an Iranian oil tanker, as you said, near Fujairah in the UAE, and hitting another tanker entering the Strait of Hormuz. A local governor in Iran says 10 crew members were injured and 5 are missing after an Iranian commercial ship was attacked by the U.S. Navy late on Thursday near the Strait of Hormuz. The IRGC also claims U.S. forces carried out airstrikes on civilian areas along Iran's southern coast and Kesh Island with help from some regional countries, though they stop short of naming the UAE. In response, Iran's military says it struck back at U.S. vessels east of the strait. Again, no mention of attacks on the UAE. A big part of Iran's political system, what you'd call the hardliners, has always seen the Strait of Hormuz as its ace in the hole. The right-wing newspaper Kayhan has been pushing for years to punish the U.S. and its regional allies by shutting down the strait. Over the past weeks, we've already seen huge swings in global energy markets. So here's the takeaway from what main decision makers, including the IRGC, are saying: Iran is not going to lose that card easily, not unless they're offered serious benefits in return. The hardliners also like to point out that even after a possible deal with the U.S., reopening the strait would not be permanent. It's reversible. They could do again later if the other side doesn't stick to its promises on any issue. In a post on X account, Iran's foreign minister Abbas Araghchi summed up the broader dynamic, saying whenever a diplomatic solution is put on the table, the United States turns to a reckless military adventure.
2: Ihsan Kevani reporting there. At least 4 people are dead after widespread Israeli strikes on southern Lebanon. It's the second straight day of fighting between Israel and Hezbollah. This despite a supposed ceasefire agreement that began in mid-April. Israel's control zone extends up to 10 kilometers into Lebanon. Jerusalem says it is trying to protect northern Israel from Hezbollah militants embedded in civilian areas across the border. ASEAN leaders agreed to strengthen energy security to ease the impact of the Iran war. The group wrapped up its annual meeting on Friday, accepting a war contingency plan and calling for the end of hostilities in the Middle East. CGTN's Gretchen Malalad reports.
4: There was strong sense of concern among ASEAN leaders over the escalating conflict in the Middle East and its growing impact on hundreds of millions of people across Southeast Asia. The two-day summit in Mactan, Cebu brought together leaders from 11 countries to coordinate measures aimed at cushioning the region from the economic fallout, with President Ferdinand Marcos Jr. chairing the talks. The regional bloc released a statement calling for an immediate cessation of hostilities and urging all parties to return to diplomacy and peaceful dialogue. Leaders also stressed the importance of protecting civilians, maintaining freedom of navigation, and ensuring the uninterrupted flow of vessels through the Strait of Hormuz, a critical route through which roughly two-thirds of the region's energy supply passes. President Marcos Jr. later held a press conference outlining the bloc's urgent priorities, including energy security, food security, and the protection of ASEAN nationals overseas.

0: On energy, leaders are pushing for the faster rollout of the ASEAN power grid and a regional petroleum sharing mechanism. Investment in renewable energy and cross-border power connectivity are also being accelerated to reduce dependence. On food security, leaders agreed to strengthen regional trade, keep essential goods moving, and support agricultural supply chains to help prevent shortages during future crises. Another major priority is protecting the millions of ASEAN nationals living and working in the Middle East. Leaders agreed to improve coordination, accelerate information sharing, and strengthen evacuation and emergency assistance mechanism.
1: Our discussions made clear that ASEAN should not just react to crises. We must anticipate, prepare, coordinate, and act together. We must maximize existing ASEAN-led mechanisms. We must strengthen our institutions. We must deepen cooperation with our partners in accordance with the ASEAN Charter.
0: Leaders also discussed plans to establish an ASEAN Maritime Center aimed at strengthening regional maritime cooperation and serving as a platform for maritime policy coordination, although details of the framework are still being finalized. ASEAN leaders also reiterated their goal of completing the long-delayed code of conduct in the South China Sea by the end of the year. President Marcos Jr. said stronger economic cooperation between China and ASEAN will depend heavily on the progress in those negotiations. Gretchen Malala, CGTN, Mactan, Cebu.
2: Now to the latest in the Russia-Ukraine conflict. Dry weather and strange winds fan a large fire on the Chernobyl exclusion zone. Firefighters rushed to contain the flames, which have spread to more than 1,100 hectares. Landmines are littered across the terrain, making access nearly impossible. Authorities say Russian forces left them behind during their operation in 2022. Meanwhile, Moscow sends a warning to anyone threatening to disrupt Saturday's Victory Day holiday. This year, we'll see more scaled-back celebrations to mark Russia's defeat of Nazi Germany. Leaders also agreed to a three-day ceasefire. Despite that declaration, Russia and Ukraine launched major attacks on each other. Kyiv said Moscow ignored an earlier request for a short-term pause, so it would not honor this one. Now to the latest on that hantavirus-stricken cruise ship. A worldwide race is on by health officials to trace people from that ship across at least four continents, as more suspected cases are reported, including a British national on a remote island where the MV Hondius made a stop in April. The luxury cruise ship with more than 140 passengers and crew members still on board plans to dock in Spain this weekend. Ken Brown is in Tenerife with more.
3: No queremos este barco. We don't want this boat here. This is what locals are chanting at a second protest in one day on the Tenerife, the Canary Island, where the MV Hantius that was hit by the Hanta virus is set to dock within the next couple of days. The cruiser is set to arrive around midday on Sunday, where many of the 147 passengers are expected to disembark and return to their home countries. Canary Islanders say this is a risk for the local population.
4: Of course it's a risk. Look at what happened with coronavirus. We were locked up for 2 years.
5: Our hands are tied. They haven't even explained these protocols to the politicians here on the Canaries. Nobody knows what's going to happen. Of course people are afraid. Of course they're spooked.
3: Earlier on Friday, a few dozen port workers also took to the streets, calling for more details of this extraordinary operation and even threatening to blockade the port.
6: This boat has some passengers with the virus. No warranties that this is going to be safe for the population, for the port workers that are going to be involved.
7: Intentaremos bloquear a las personas para que no salgan del buque.
3: So they say that they're going to put a blockade. They're going to try and block these people from getting off the ship. In response, Pedro Suarez, the president of Tenerife Port, has rejected this claim, saying port staff are fully informed. Officials have been answering questions over the past 24 hours.
8: Yo les digo que con toda seguridad.
9: I can tell you with absolute certainty that there is absolutely no chance of any contact with the civilian population. Everything will be isolated and cordoned off. Only authorized personnel will be allowed access.
8: Intervinientes autorizados para ello.
3: The plan is for the boat to anchor near the port. From there, the passengers will be brought to the dock and taken directly.

0: directly to the airport 10 minutes away from where they will be repatriated. Small groups of five on small boats. Officials insist that there will be no contact with the local population. That has failed to ease the fears of some here in Tenerife, and now the rain is starting and the potential of bad weather could complicate things further. Ken Brown, CGTN, Tenerife.
1: Former passengers of the MV Hondius cruise ship are being monitored for hantavirus infection in several U.S. states. The CDC says American passengers aboard the luxury liner will quarantine in Nebraska. A team will meet the passengers in the Canary Islands before they are sent to Nebraska for quarantine. CGTN's Owen Fairclough has more.
2: As Spanish health officials try to contain the hantavirus outbreak aboard a cruise ship, their U.S. counterparts are reportedly monitoring passengers who returned home, including one in Arizona, according to state health officials.
3: This individual is asymptomatic, hence very, very low risk for anyone in the community. This individual was indeed in that cruise ship, but we have no proof that this individual is even infected.
2: President Donald Trump, who was in office for his first term when the COVID-19 pandemic began, said officials are monitoring the outbreak.
4: It's very much, we hope, under control.
2: Health officials in Argentina say the outbreak may have spread from individuals who caught hantavirus on a bird-watching trip in the southern city of Ushuaia, where the cruise ship departed in early April. In 2025, 28 people in Argentina died from the virus. It can spread from rodents, and initial symptoms are similar to flu. But with an incubation period of up to 8 weeks, it can be difficult to detect, and there is no specific treatment. The U.S. Centers for Disease Control and Prevention says the risk to the public is extremely low. Owen Fairclough, CGTN, Washington.
1: When we return, we turn to Bolivia, where criminal gangs are enacting assassinations, triggering violent crackdowns by law enforcement. The details right ahead.
5: ...360-degree profiles of industry movers and shakers, tech mavericks, and policymakers. 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

0: Welcome back. Now to Bolivia, where authorities have begun a major effort to curb violence in the eastern region of Santa Cruz. The operation follows a string of contract killings, including the high-profile murder of a judge last month. Some 600 police officers, as well as the armed forces, are deploying to border and urban areas. And there are plans to replicate the strategy elsewhere in the country.
1: Iniciemos un plan inflexible.
2: We are launching an inflexible, fast, and long-lasting plan to combat crime and contract killings. For this reason, we've come today to the launch of operations in which, as a result of the agreement reached last weekend, the armed forces are joining to help achieve these objectives.
0: And turning now to Costa Rica, where Laura

0: Hernandez has been sworn in as the 50th president, becoming the second woman to hold the office. The swearing-in ceremony took place at the National Stadium in San Jose. Several world leaders attended the inauguration. Fernandez, who served as a minister in the Rodrigo Chavez administration, says she plans to continue many of Chavez's policies. A mega source of methane. That's how experts are describing one pyramid-shaped landfill on the outskirts of Chile's capital. And those methane emissions by that landfill are not just impacting the more than 7 million people who live nearby. A new report by the UN says it's impacting the world. John Bartlett explains.
1: A landfill site in Chile has been named the world's largest single emitter of methane, a potent greenhouse gas, according to a new United Nations report. Loma Los Colorados is a trash dump 60 kilometers north of the capital, Santiago. UN estimates say the landfill produces 102,667 metric tons of methane a year.
2: This dump receives about 18,000 tons of household waste every day, about 70% of it coming from the capital, Santiago, a city of about 7 million people. It's one of Chile's largest landfills and produces 20,000 tons of methane more than the world's second worst emitter, an oil and gas field in Turkmenistan, equivalent to about 2 million cars driven annually.
1: The landfill sprawls for miles, and the smell of decomposing garbage is strong in the surrounding area. Local residents here have described it as the capital's backyard and say that the area has been sacrificed. Patricio Salguero lives just over the hill from the landfill site.
3: A nosotros, yo insisto, en la contaminación del plástico.
4: For us, the biggest problem is plastic pollution, the second is the bad smell, and third is that the fruit trees here haven't been producing fruit for many years because of the pollution.
1: KDM Empresas, the company which runs the site, says that since 2007 it has captured methane to turn into biogas, which helps fuel a nearby power plant.
5: It's striking that it's like this, but I think those of us who work in the area know how badly Chile has done for a long time in waste management, and therefore this simply confirms that reality. One out of every 4 kilos produced in Chile ends up there. That's the magnitude of the site, and it's not just now. It's 20 to 25 years old, and from conversations I've had with those who manage and administer the site, it will continue to grow.
1: Of the 50 sites listed in the UN report, 13 are in Latin America and the Caribbean, with a second Chilean landfill also in the top 10 methane emitters worldwide. Experts say it is urgent that cities rethink their waste disposal strategies. The UN report says we must lessen our dependence on landfills if we are to make our urban environments more eco-friendly and livable. John Bartlett, CGTN, Tiltil, Chile.
0: Upheaval at thousands of schools and universities across the U.S. A hacking group temporarily disrupted studying after it gained access to a major online learning platform. The web-based app Canvas is used by millions of users, with the group Shiny Hunters holding users' personal data for ransom. Nick Harper reports from Washington.
6: Sorry, I cannot hear you.
7: Terrible timing for a hack, hitting millions of students and teachers, for some, just ahead of their final exams.
8: Whatever you do today,
9: do not log on to Canvas.
7: Many jumped on social media to express their concern.
10: Shiny Hunters, please give Canvas back, please.
7: Posting updates on how they were surviving with no online access to their course material. A group called Shiny Hunters claimed to have breached the Canvas platform on Thursday, threatening to release personal data if the company did not pay a ransom. Canvas is one of the largest online education portals in the United States, a cloud-based digital hub with a reported more than 30 million active users globally. By Friday morning, things were returning to normal. Its parent company, Instructure, reporting that Canvas was available again for most users.
11: Canvas came back, boys. We're back.
12: I woke up to good news. Canvas is back up for at least my institution and also my kids' school district.
7: It follows another hack earlier this month, which Shiny Hunters claims to have also carried out. On May 1st,

0: first instructor said it had experienced a cybersecurity incident perpetrated by a criminal threat actor and had alerted the FBI and international law enforcement partners. It's unclear if the company paid a ransom to the group to resolve either hack. Shiny Hunters has previously targeted dozens of other companies, including Microsoft and Ticketmaster. Nick Harper, CGTN, Washington.
1: The U.S. government released a tranche of never-before-seen files on Friday concerning unidentified aerial phenomena, formerly known as UFOs. It's the first release in an ongoing declassification process involving the Pentagon, NASA, the FBI, and other agencies. The files include a record of astronauts aboard Gemini 7 in 1965 encountering what they said was a, quote, brilliant body containing trillions of particles. Announcing the release on Truth Social, President Trump slammed previous administrations for lacking transparency, urging the public to, in his own words, have fun and enjoy. When we return, a volcano eruption in Indonesia triggers a rescue operation. Stay with us.

You might think you are better informed in an information age. The fact is, people are more often misled by misinformation. You might think every voice is heard in a digital world. The fact is, many nations and peoples are still underrepresented. And data poverty shuts out many. We at CGTN are committed to transcending the information gap and the digital divide. CGTN, bridging nations and civilizations. 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

0: Welcome back. Indonesia is pausing the search for the bodies of three hikers who went missing during a volcano eruption. 20 hikers were on the slopes of Mount Dukono volcano when it erupted. The other 17 were safely rescued. The eruption on Halmahera Island spewed a cloud of ash 10 kilometers into the air. No towns or villages are close enough to be in danger. The UK's ruling Labour Party has seen heavy losses in local elections. The results across England, Scotland and Wales saw a surge in support for the right-wing anti-immigration reform UK party. But they've also delivered a strong showing for the Greens and nationalist parties. Despite the losses, Prime Minister Keir Starmer is defying calls to make way for a new leader.
1: Let me be clear, these are really tough results. I'm not going to sugarcoat it. And we have lost brilliant Labour representatives, people who put so much into their communities, so much into our party and our movement. And the voters have sent a message about the pace of change, how they want their lives improved. Labour's elected to meet those challenges, and I'm not going to walk away from those challenges and plunge the country into chaos.
0: It's the first time that Labour will lose the Welsh national vote in more than one century. For the first time in 2.5 years, the Palestine Marathon returned to the West Bank and Gaza with thousands for participating. Nadra Al-Tibi reports.
2: We are here at the Palestine International Marathon with around 1,200 people, including children and people with disabilities. This marathon is organized at the same time in both Gaza and Bethlehem in the West Bank. To highlight the reality as a message to solidarity under a difficult circumstances.
3: Despite of the heavy traffic and everything and the whole situation, we are here gathering together for the marathon to do sports. This is something like so important for us in Palestine to do these things together.
2: It is more than a sport. It aims to amplify the Palestinian civilians to the world as living in conditions continue to deteriorate.
0: And that is the world today. Thanks for watching. I'm Diego Laje. China 24 is up next. And remember, for more news anytime, you can check out our website, cgtn.com.

0: Coming to you from Washington, D.C., this is China 24, our look at China and its impact around the world.
1: And a rocket prepares for liftoff. We have the very latest on China's Tianzhou 10 cargo spacecraft, set to deliver more than 6 tons of supplies to the Tiangong space station. Plus, Hong Kong crackdowns on vaping. What authorities are doing to stop smokers before they light up. And we explore what it takes for a dog to become trained to heal humans.
2: Live from Washington, this is China 24.
0: Hello, I'm Diego Laje. In southern China's Hainan, the rocket carrying the latest Tianzhou 10 cargo spaceship has been moved to its launch site. It's getting prepared to deliver tons of supplies to the Tiangong space station. Chen Yilin has the details.
3: This is the Wenchang spacecraft launch site, and right behind me, the Long March 7 Y-11 carrier rocket is being transported to its launch pad. Mounted on top is the Tianzhou 10 cargo ship, which will deliver fresh supplies to China's Tiangong space station.
4: The Long March 7 has successfully launched all previous Tianzhou cargo ships. Wang Xiaoling, who has participated in every one of these missions, highlights a new update of the rocket's intelligence.
5: In addition to cargo delivery to the space station, this mission also sports a self-diagnosing system. If the rocket detects engine issues during flight, it can autonomously replan its trajectory, much like a car rerouting its navigation, and still reach its target orbit to ensure mission success.
4: Notably, this mission also carries the largest number of payload projects since the start of China's space station construction phase. That includes a new upgraded extravehicular spacesuit, a new space treadmill, and 6 scientific experiment payloads.
3: After a 2.5-hour journey, now you can see the rocket has been successfully positioned on the launch pad. You can see the rotating platform is now closing, meaning

0: the team will proceed with final checks. The next time it reopens, the rocket will be ready to launch. Chen Yiling, CGTN at Wenchang Spacecraft Launch Site.
1: China's 15th five-year plan for economic and social development is focusing on investment plans. Despite global uncertainties, some multinational companies are expanding their presence in the country. One is a Dutch floriculture company that just launched a new high-tech greenhouse. Yang Jinghao reports.
2: A burst of color and delicate petals. These flowers are produced by Anthura, a Dutch horticulture company specializing in breeding and supplying young plants of orchids, bromeliads, and anthuriums.
3: I'm inside an Anthura greenhouse in Songming County in southwest China's Yunnan province. What these distinctive blooms reflect the Dutch company's two-decade presence and growth in China.
2: Anthura established its production base in Yunnan in 2006, joined by the region's favorable climate and improving business environment.
4: We really started small with only 1 hectare greenhouse, and over the years we expanded, and now our total area is 6 hectares.
2: That expansion now reaches new milestone, a high-tech greenhouse covering 2.7 hectares. With an investment of around $73 million, the facility features advanced climate control systems, automated irrigation, and intelligent logistics.
4: We want to develop more towards a hub in Asia. Mm-hmm. So from Kunming, we will also do more export to nearby countries, Thailand, Malaysia, Vietnam, Korea. Mm. So also that requires production capacity.
2: In recent years, besides Anthura, companies like Driscoll's, a global berry producer, and Diageo, one of the world's largest spirits companies, have also expanded their presence in Yunnan with a strong government support.
5: Last year, we organized a series of policy briefings for foreign-invested agricultural enterprises, covering legal protection, new plant varieties, tax incentives for reinvestment, and measures to stabilize foreign trade.
2: China's development blueprint for the next 5 years emphasizes improving the business environment for foreign investment and encouraging reinvestment, a move expected to lead to more concrete cooperation.
6: We are very important trading partners, mm-hmm. but there are many other areas for cooperation. I mentioned water and water management. I mentioned the maritime sector, mm-hmm. where we are both very strong. I would say everything regarding the green transition, where you are very strong, where China is a leading, plays a leading role.
2: Businesses share such optimism on the ground.
4: China developed so fast, now it goes a little bit less fast. And I think that's only healthy, but the good times will also come again. So we have really confidence in the China market. We still have possibilities to expand further.
2: For companies like Anthura, China is not just a place to produce, but also a market to grow and a partner for long-term development. Yang Jinghao, CGTN, Songming County, Yunnan Province.
1: Hong Kong's new ban on e-cigarettes in public places has been in effect since the end of April. Under the new rules, anyone carrying a vape or e-cigarettes in the public spaces faces fines in the hundreds of dollars. Laura Westbrook has more.
7: Hong Kong is one of the world's lowest smoking rates at around 8.5%. The government wants to cut it even further. Now, possessing vapes or e-cigarettes in public is banned. Offenders face on-the-spot fines of 3,000 Hong Kong dollars or 380 US dollars, with harsher penalties for larger quantities.
8: From the perspective of everyone's health, it's a very positive thing. I think it's beneficial both for our environment and for our health.
9: We have to strike the balance. There's a policy, which is understandable, but at the same time, you strike the balance against people's freedom of choice.
7: The rules also apply to tourists visiting the city. A full vaping ban, including in private, is also being considered. Hong Kong already bans the import and sale of vaping and e-cigarettes. Officials say the new rules are aimed at protecting young people from developing a smoking habit. But there are fears that vaping will simply be forced underground. Family doctor Lam Wing Wo says help is available for those looking to quit smoking rather than turning to illicit channels to buy vaping products.
10: Hong Kong is trying to give a clear message that vaping is harmful to health, and for everyone in particular, the new generations, we hope that they won't start it. And we want to tell them that and nicotine by itself is highly addictive and also toxic to young brain.
7: Lam says for those who already smoke cigarettes, the best option is to consult a professional and to try to quit smoking with medical help rather than switching to vaping. A recent survey found that just over half of people who vape intend to continue doing so in private. Hong Kong has set a target to become smoke-free in the future. Extinguishing the habit for everyone won't be easy. Laura Westbrook, CGTN, Hong Kong.
1: Chongqing has seen a sharp rise in foreign visitors. Health and wellness attractions are becoming a major draw. Zhang Shuang reports.
11: Recently, the Chongqing Hot Spring Scenic Area has welcomed a large influx of tourists from Southeast Asia. Officials from the scenic area stated that a series of meticulous services and cultural experience programs have successfully attracted a substantial number of international visitors.
12: As the largest hot spring feature scenic area in Chongqing, the capital of hot springs, Tongjing Hot Spring has undertaken extensive efforts in inbound tourism. Based on this year's data, our inbound tourism has seen a growth of approximately 50% compared to last year.
11: Official data reveals that Asian countries accounted for 72% of Chongqing's total foreign visitors in 2025. The number of tourists from Asian nations has surged into the top five source countries for inbound travel to Chongqing, namely Thailand, Malaysia, Singapore, Vietnam, and Indonesia. Since 2025, this scenic area has welcomed hundreds of Southeast Asian visitors daily for check-ins, with the tour groups from Vietnam in particular staying overnight each day.
13: Vietnam also has numerous hot springs, but few are as natural as this. Most are artificially created. Here, the air around the hot springs is exceptionally pure, and the environment is remarkably clean. Visiting this place allows one to soak in a natural hot spring, and afterwards, the body feels wonderfully comfortable, providing a truly excellent experience.
11: Tongjing Hot Spring is a national-level, high-quality, rare hot spring, boasting 25 natural springs with a daily discharge of 6,000 cubic meters. To enhance service quality, the hotel offers exclusive guest rooms for inbound tour groups, along with the services such as singing bowl therapy and head spa treatments. In the evenings, guests can enjoy the Ba Ba Cha, a casual tea gathering at a food court, and a self-service barbecue by a small stove, creating a comfortable and a relaxing atmosphere.
14: This was my first opportunity to participate in such a unique healing experience. I had never tried meditation before, so this encounter left a deep impression, and I was amazed to have been given such a chance.
11: Leveraging its unique mountain water gorge cave topography, the scenic area has developed onshore experiential activities. Visitors can explore caves, hike mountain peaks, and take bamboo rafts to witness the spectacle of 100 monkeys crossing the river, allowing for an immersive experience of the Bashu landscape. Furthermore, intangible cultural heritage craft workshops, along with hands-on experiences like making bamboo tube rice and grinding tofu, enhance foreign tourists' sense of participation.
15: I have been to China for, I think about six times, and I really love the culture, the scenery of China, and also the food and the milk tea. So one of the best things in China, the security is really good. The camera is
16: everywhere, so I don't afraid of scam or thief. I also have a almostly so

0: 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The service is really fast, yes, especially when I try the delivery service in China. 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
2: Still ahead, we examine the popularity of micro dramas and the ease with which people are making them online. Stay with us.
3: Modern vitality, born of ancient civilizations.Asia exemplifies diversity in its best sense and welcomes changes at the fastest pace. Asia Today brings you the headlines from the most populous continent, puts in focus politics, economies, and faces, and takes you on a tour of the sights from the region and beyond.
2: Back. Mini dramas have become a major global market, now topping programming in multiple nations through an abundance of products for an expanding audience. Sun Siqi takes us behind the scenes.
4: 我最后说一次，我爱的是他，我们之间到此为止。
5: Your duty is to his family. That is non-negotiable.
6: 我过生日，你跟着他就走。
7: The plotline seems slightly tacky. The characters are one-dimensional and like to practice a lot of backstabbing and face-slapping.
8: The people in China now love them so much that the total output value of this mini-series genre are twice that of China's entire movie box office.
9: Cast and crew for Reborn, Revenge of a Cleaning Lady.
7: And that's a real name. They all sound like that, and they're even worse than Keep Up with the Kardashians.
10: Get the f*** out of here.
7: Here's how I married a multi-billionaire. Do not mess with the awesome princess. The concubine slash imperial doctor.Do not run away, my wifey. And today, I got a special invitation to learn what it takes to make one at Shanghai's major mini-series studio base. Heads up, none of us are professional actors. Here's what I created with Chinese AI model C-Dance 2.0.
4: 我最后说一次，我爱的是她，我们之间到此为止。
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21: Episode number 2, Xiao Wang's gonna hit my brother on the head. My brother Xiao Tai is gonna end up in a coma for the next 3 months.
22: 放我出去！放我出去！放我出去！
21: 去死吧你！ What I learned was the plot lines may be kitsch, but it takes no less acting and filming expertise to make one than a regular long series. If you go on Drama Box or Real Shore or 300 other China-developed mini

0: series Apps, you'd see how Chinese producers churn out Western mafia.
1: I'm Will O'Connell, head of the O'Connell crime.
0: And divorced heiress and Twilight werewolf spinoffs in bulk. This word, ni xi, or underdog rising Chinese, usually some melodramatic rags-to-riches tale of a Cinderella-y character, is one of the most produced story types.
2: Just because I'm broke doesn't mean I'm going to be poor forever.
0: Truth be told, they aren't bad at all.
3: A million on that hag.
2: Hey!
0: Globally, 90% of such shows are produced by Chinese companies, and some of them are filmed here.
4: If it's a short film, the budget is $150,000. This is more than in abroad.

0: The United States awaits Iran's response to a peace proposal, even at the two sides trade attacks around the Strait of Hormuz. ASEAN leaders call for an end to the Iran war and prioritize energy and food security at a summit in the Philippines. Russia and Ukraine agreed to a three-day ceasefire and a swap of 1,000 prisoners each as Moscow celebrates Victor Day. And the WHO said the risk is low for Hunter virus to spread to the general population. Good morning from Beijing, and thank you so much for joining us. Washington is awaiting Tehran's response to a peace proposal to end the war, even as the two sides exchange fire. On Thursday, Iran attacked three U.S. destroyers in the Strait of Hormuz, while U.S. forces attack Iranian oil tankers and several locations around the strait. The U.S. is continuing its blockade of the strategic waterway, and the military says it has prevented more than 70 ships from entering or leaving Iranian ports. Walter Morris has more.
1: Donald Trump says three U.S. Navy destroyers were attacked as they moved through the Strait of Hormuz. Trump wrote in a social media post that the American ships weren't damaged, but the Iranian forces were hit when the U.S. fired back. And despite the recent fighting, the Trump administration says the ceasefire is still in place. Friday, officials in the United Arab Emirates said three people were injured in the latest attacks from Iran. The country's air defense system reportedly engaged two ballistic missiles and three drones. Earlier in the week, the UAE Foreign Ministry described the attacks as a serious escalation and a direct threat to the country's security. The clashes between American and Iranian forces come as the White House waits for a response to its latest peace proposal. This week, Washington submitted a one-page memo to mediators in Pakistan. The temporary agreement would formally end the conflict and prevent more fighting. Reuters reports the framework of the deal would play out.

0: out in three stages by formally ending the war, reopening the Strait of Hormuz, and launching a 30-day window for more negotiations. Tehran and Washington have reportedly scaled back their goals of a more permanent peace deal. The latest proposal doesn't address the key issues of Iran's nuclear program and the future of its highly enriched uranium. However, the partial deal could end the standoff over the Strait of Hormuz. Friday, U.S. Central Command released new video of naval forces disabling two oil tankers. About 20% of the world's oil and liquefied natural gas moved through the strait. It has effectively been closed since the war began in February, leading to a global energy crisis. In response to the closure, the U.S. imposed a naval blockade on Iranian ports. The U.S. military says it stopped 70 ships and redirected 50 others. For days, Trump has said he thinks Iran wants to make a deal soon. And Friday, U.S. Secretary of State Marco Rubio described the latest round of fighting like this.
1: Operation Epic Fear was an offensive operation designed to destroy their missile launches, their navy, their air force, and it achieved that, and their factories, and it achieved that. What you saw yesterday was U.S. destroyers moving through international waters being fired upon by the Iranians, and the U.S. responded defensively to protect itself. That's what you saw. That's separate and distinct from Operation Epic Fury.
0: The Trump administration says Iran's control of the Strait of Hormuz is unacceptable. At last update, the U.S. military says more than 1,500 ships are stuck in the Persian Gulf because of the closure. Walter Moore, CGTN, Washington.
2: Iran has condemned the U.S. attacks on its oil tankers in multiple locations along the coast of the Strait of Hormuz. Iran's Fars News Agency says sporadic clashes between Iranian armed forces and U.S. vessels in the waterway. Iranian Foreign Minister Arachi has slammed Washington for what it calls a reckless military adventure. Ezin Kevani has more from Yazd.
3: A big part of Iran's political system, what you'd call the hardliners, has always seen the Strait of Hormuz as its ace in the hole. The right-wing newspaper Kayhan has been pushing for years to punish the U.S. and its regional allies by shutting down the strait. Over the past weeks, we've already seen huge swings in global energy markets. So here's the takeaway from what main decision makers, including the IRGC, are saying. Iran is not going to lose that card easily, not unless they're offered serious benefits in return. The hardliners also like to point out that even after a possible deal with the U.S., reopening the strait would not be permanent. It's reversible. They could do again later if the other side doesn't stick to its promises on any issue. In a post on X account, Iran's Foreign Minister Abbas Araghchi summed up the broader dynamic, saying whenever a diplomatic solution is put on the table, the United States turns to a reckless military adventure.
2: UN Chief Antonio Guterres is urging all parties to exercise maximum restraint to prevent further escalation in the Strait of Hormuz. He expressed concern about the recent exchange of fire between the United States and Iran. Tehran accused the United States of violating the truce, while the U.S. military said its action were self-defense. Guterres has also called on all parties to respect the ceasefire deal and involved action that could escalate tensions for damaging ongoing diplomatic efforts. Leaders of the Association of the Southeast Asian Nations have voiced concern over the war, and they also issued a joint statement at the ASEAN summit in the Philippines, aiming to strengthen the bloc's response to global energy shortages and supply disruptions. The statement includes coordinated energy fuel sharing, diversifying oil sources, and studying new technologies like civilian nuclear energy. Gretchen Malalad has more.
4: Strong sense of concern among ASEAN leaders over the escalating conflict in the Middle East and its growing impact on hundreds of millions of people across Southeast Asia. The two-day summit in Mactan, Cebu brought together leaders from 11 countries to coordinate measures aimed at cushioning the region from the economic fallout, with President Ferdinand Marcos Jr. chairing the talks. The regional bloc released a statement calling for an immediate cessation of hostilities and urging all parties to return to diplomacy and peaceful dialogue. Leaders also stressed the importance of protecting civilians, maintaining freedom of navigation, and ensuring the uninterrupted flow of vessels through the Strait of Hormuz, a critical route through which roughly two-thirds of the region's energy supply passes. President Marcos Jr. later held a press conference outlining the bloc's urgent priorities, including energy security, food security, and the protection of ASEAN

0: professionals overseas. On energy, leaders are pushing for the faster rollout of the ASEAN power grid and a regional petroleum sharing mechanism. Investment in renewable energy and cross-border power connectivity are also being accelerated to reduce dependence on food security. Leaders agreed to strengthen regional trade, keep essential goods moving, and support agricultural supply chains to help prevent shortages during future crises. Another major priority is protecting the millions of ASEAN nationals living and working in the Middle East. Leaders agreed to improve coordination, accelerate information sharing, and strengthen evacuation and emergency assistance mechanism.
1: Our discussions made clear that ASEAN should not just react to crises. We must anticipate, prepare, coordinate, and act together. We must maximize existing ASEAN-led mechanisms. We must strengthen our institutions. We must deepen cooperation with our partners in accordance with the ASEAN Charter.
0: Leaders also discussed plans to establish an ASEAN Maritime Center aimed at strengthening regional maritime cooperation and serving as a platform for maritime policy coordination, although details of the framework are still being finalized. Gretchen Malala, CGTN, Mactan, Cebu.
2: The regional war and the closure of the Strait of Hormuz has sent jet fuel prices soaring, affecting the global aviation industry. The European Commission has issued guidelines for airlines aiming to uphold passenger rights. It says airlines may be exempt from compensating passengers for flight cancellations only if they can prove a local fuel shortage. It adds that airlines cannot charge additional fees such as fuel surcharges after passengers purchase their tickets. The EU Aviation Safety Agency has also cleared the way for conditional use of Jet A, a U.S.-produced aviation fuel that is not generally used in Europe. Global food prices surged to their highest level in over 3 years in April, driven by shipping disruptions linked to the Middle East conflict. According to the UN Food and Agricultural Organization's Food Price Index, prices rose 2% year-on-year last month, led by sharp increases in vegetable oils and sugar. Earlier this week, FAO Director General Chu Dongyu warned that rising shipping costs have also disrupted fertilizer supplies, which will likely reduce crop harvest and push food prices even higher. Chu also identified Africa, Asia, and the Middle East as the region most vulnerable to fertilizer shortages.
3: Facing the unknown is always difficult. In a world in turmoil, it's easy to lose orientation. But when the storms come, we have to see the possibilities, reinvent, find new opportunities, discover a path forward. CGTN, see the difference.
2: Ukraine and Russia agreed to a three-day ceasefire that will run from May the 9th to the 11th. The truce proposed by U.S. President Donald Trump also includes a swap of 1,000 prisoners each. It comes as Kyiv and Moscow have accused each other of violating the ceasefire declared separately this week, ahead of Russia's Victory Day parade on Saturday to mark Soviet victory over Nazi Germany. A document published on the Ukrainian presidential website says Volodymyr Zelensky says Ukrainian weapons would not target Moscow's Red Square during the Victory Day parade. U.S. President Donald Trump has set a July 4th deadline for the European Union to implement a trade deal commitments before he raises tariffs on EU goods. EU trade officials have pushed back, saying the bloc's legislation cannot be dictated by such threats. It comes as U.S. trade court ruled on Thursday that Donald Trump's latest 10% global tariffs are illegal. William Danslow has more.
4: We've heard from Bernd Lange, who's the chair of the International Trade Committee in the European Parliament. Now, he says that this ultimatum set by Trump, as Bernd Lange describes it, as well as this ruling from the court in New York, provide proof that the EU, in his mind, is right to stand firm against Washington's threats. He says that European policy is governed by democratic procedures and not a social media post. Now, for the European Union. It's not as simple for the European Commission president to just shake hands with President Trump, as we saw in Turnberry, Scotland last summer. It still has to go through the European Parliament and indeed those 27 EU member states for it to come into force. Now, why the delay? Well, a major reason for this is that at the start of the year, we saw Donald Trump threatening to impose tariffs on a number of EU member states because of that spat over Greenland. That essentially prompted the European Parliament to put on pause that vote on whether to ratify this deal. That vote has now been made, but there are still wranglings about whether clauses should be added, safeguards should be added to this trade agreement, because so much trust has been eroded between the EU and the United States. However, Lange is optimistic that the European Commission, Parliament and Council can come together to reach an agreement. Whether or not that includes all of these safeguards, that remains to be seen. But he says he is expecting progress the next time these institutions gather on May 19th.
2: British Prime Minister Keir Starmer has vowed to stay in office to deliver change after the ruling Liberal Party suffer heavy losses in local elections. Around 5,000 council seats are up for grabs in England. Voters have also cast ballots to elect Scottish and Welsh parliamentarians. The parliamentary results show the Labour Party faces heavy losses, even in the historic heartlands. The Reform UKIP Party, led by Brexit campaigner Nigel Farage, has seen a surge of support, gaining more than 1,000 council seats in England. Yuleb Dafit has more from London.
5: So that shows, I think, a degree of frustration and annoyance with the ruling party and Keir Starmer as Prime Minister. It reflects, I think, a fracturing of the vote in Britain. There's been two traditional parties, Labour and the Conservatives, still the main opposition party, but its support has also declined. And that shows, I think, that people are changing their views, changing their political patterns, and there's part of a reason for that is there's discontent, there's frustration, the cost of living, maybe the Mandelson affair in how his friendship with convicted paedophile Jeffrey Epstein, which were revealed a few months ago. Lots of issues which have turned people against the Labour government, and there are now members of Parliament here who are calling for Keir Starmer to consider his position and resign. So far, he's determined to stay on.
6: Let me be clear, these are really tough results. I'm not going to sugarcoat it. And we have lost brilliant Labour representatives, people who've put so much into their communities, so much into our party and our movement. And the voters have sent a message about the pace of change, how they want their lives improved. I was elected to meet those challenges, and I'm not going to walk away.
5: There's also, of course, a whole host of international issues which have taken his interest and his time, possibly, in terms of Israel-Gaza, the Ukraine war, obviously what's been happening in the Strait of Hormuz and Iran, the international tariffs imposed by Donald Trump's administration in the White House. Lots of issues which have taken Keir Starmer away from Britain, and maybe there's a message here that, you know, the two main parties can't take the voters for granted in the way that they have. There are lots of issues here, and there's also a difficulty in how people look at politics and what can be done and how quickly the government can respond. I think it shows a degree of change and uncertainty, and there'll be a lot of pressure on Keir Starmer to be able to deliver now after this resounding defeat to his party, not just in England, but also in Scotland and Wales.
2: The WHO says the Hunter virus poses a low global public health risk. It said the Hunter virus has been known for decades and it is not highly contagious and does not spread easily from person to person. The outbreak was first reported to the MV Hindu's cruise ship, with five confirmed cases so far and three more suspected cases. The ship carrying 150 people will dock in Tenerife, Spain this weekend. The WHO says it will continue tracing efforts. The outbreak has triggered a major international public health response over Europe, Africa and Latin America. The U.S. CDC says U.S. passengers aboard the luxury liner will quarantine in Nebraska. Owen Fairclough has more.
7: As Spanish health officials try to contain the hantavirus outbreak aboard a cruise ship, their US counterparts are reportedly monitoring passengers who returned home, including one in Arizona, according to state health officials.
8: This individual is asymptomatic, hence very, very low risk for anyone in the community. This individual was indeed in that cruise ship, but we have no proof that this individual is even infected.
7: President Donald Trump, who was in office for his first term when the COVID-19 pandemic began, said officials are monitoring the outbreak.
9: It's very much, we hope, under control.
7: Health officials in Argentina say the outbreak may have spread from individuals who caught hantavirus on a bird-watching trip in the southern city of Ushuaia, where the cruise ship departed in early April. In 2025, 28 people in Argentina died from the virus. It can spread from rodents, and initial symptoms are similar to flu. But with an incubation period of up to 8 weeks, it can be difficult to detect, and there is no specific treatment. The US Centers for Disease Control and Prevention says the risk to the public is extremely low. Owen Fairclough, CGTN, Washington.
3: Images may appear to be identical, but looks can be deceiving. The difference is not always obvious. It has to be discovered. There are always different sides to a story. We put the focus on the details. To see more, to understand better. 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
2: Southern China's Hainan province has released a 2026 Hainan Free Trade Port Investment Guide, highlighting business opportunities and policy intensives for global investors. It is the first update to the guide since Hainan launched island-wide special customs operation last December. The guide outlines Hainan's trade and investment policies, business-friendly legal environment, and emerging industries. It also features case studies showing how companies such as China Tourism Group, Siemens Energy, and Bulgari have used the policies to lower tax costs, facilitate cross-border capital flows, and improve talent recruitment services. The publication also details preferential policies for overseas businesses and sectors, including tourism, aviation, healthcare, education, and data technology. Shanghai's largest intelligence agriculture factory can grow, pick, and pack strawberries all year round. Supporters say it is highly efficient and environmentally sustainable, with the capacity to fill the domestic supply gap that typically runs from May to November. Li Shuran has more.
10: Strawberries are inherently sensitive to heat and intolerant of high temperatures and drought, making them a seasonal fruit available only from November to May. This newly established intelligent cultivation facility, strawberries are now available year-round.
11: The Baihe Digital Smart Strawberry Plant Factory project, planned, approved, and built within a single year, sits right in the heart of the Baihe Cluster, which is one of 12 modern agricultural zones planned by the city of Shanghai.
12: This project occupies an area of 12,000 square meters, with a smart glass greenhouse covering 3,456 square meters. Officially operational in January 2026, it focuses on high-tech cultivation, digitally intelligent management, and the integration of the entire industry.
10: This independently developed strawberry AI planting decision system enables real-time data collection on temperature, light, water, air, nutrients, and plant growth status. Strawberry plants receive precisely controlled illumination for 10 to 12 hours per day, resulting in a significant improvement in growth efficiency.
12: This project employs an 8-layer vertical system, which saves on arable land, makes efficient use of space, and has a production capacity more than 15 times that of traditional agriculture. Once fully operational, it will produce 50 tons of high-quality strawberries annually, with an annual output value of approximately 10 million yuan.
10: At present, the factory has grown several strawberry varieties, including Xiangye, Fenyu, and Baihe Liren. The first batch of fresh strawberries is expected to be available for sale in late to mid-June of this year.
11: We have adopted a model characterized by government guidance, enterprise leadership, and market-oriented operation. Current market demand is substantial, and we are busy filling pre-orders, with products having already been pre-purchased by several high-end distribution channels.
10: As the strawberry capital of China, Baihe Town has more than 3.8 square kilometers of growing space, with an annual output of nearly 10,000 tons, a third

0: third of domestically grown strawberries available in Shanghai originate from this town. There are four smart plant factories that have been completed or under construction in Shanghai. The official plan is at least 10 smart greenhouses and plant factories established across the city by the end of 2028. Lei Shuan, SMG International for CGTN, Shanghai.
1: Now let's recap the headlines this hour. The U.S. awaits Iran's response to a peace proposal even after two sides trade attacks around the Strait of Hormuz. ASEAN leaders call for an end to the war and prioritize energy and food security at a summit in the Philippines. Russia and Ukraine agree to a three-day ceasefire and a swap of 1,000 prisoners each as Moscow celebrates Victor Day. And the WHO says the risk is low for hantavirus to spread to general population. Bruce Lee is more than a martial arts icon. From his roots in southern China's Guangdong province to his revolutionary approach to combat, his journey shows how tradition and personal philosophy can come together to create something unique. Our journalist visited his ancestral home in Guangzhou to find out more. Son.
2: Fist of Fury is the first time he's using the nunchucks in the movie.
3: Yes. And these films, Way of the Dragon, they were also very, very popular in the Philippines.
2: Oh.
4: How did Kung Fu superstar Bruce Lee create his unique style, Jeet Kune Do? We visited his ancestral home in Guangzhou to find out. The Hoi Chun was a Cantonese opera master, also skilled in Tai Chi. Bruce Lee began learning Tai Chi from his father at the age of 7. What are the essentials of Wing Chun? Chen Zhaowei, an inheritor of the Chen style Wing Chun in Guangzhou, guides us through the experience. Starting from Wing Chun, Bruce Lee gradually grew into a martial arts master. In 1959, he moved to the U.S. and encountered many different martial arts styles. Breaking with tradition, he combined Wing Chun with his own philosophy, creating the unique martial arts system.
3: I think my favorite of all these is to, he says somewhere here, he says, be true to yourself.
2: Yes.
3: And overcome self-consciousness. Because when we overthink things, don't you think sometimes it stops you from being who you want to be?
2: Yeah, it's true. Yeah. If you're always like trying to learn from other people, you may not be really yourself. Mm-hmm. It's also like his experiences as well. Mm-hmm. He's told to go to the U.S., but then he still found his true self, learning his own style of Kung Fu.
3: Yes.
4: From tradition to innovation, this spirit is reflected not only in Bruce Lee's martial arts, but also in his movies. Between 1971 and 1973, in just 3 years, he starred in 5 films, earning global fame that has lasted for more than half a century. Bruce Lee's legacy lives on. Zhu Zhu, CGTN, Guangzhou in Guangdong Province.
1: All right, before I go, we'll leave you with images of three eaglets soaring over the mountain valley, riding air currents and practicing their flying skills. For the first time, high-resolution footage of juvenile black eagles has been captured by Tianmu Mountain Range in eastern China's Zhejiang Province. I'm Hong Nan, Beijing. Thanks for watching. I'll see you soon.

0: Chinese side have always stressed the necessity of cooperation with the United States, but stress that this is essentially a competitive relationship.
1: I worry that from statements made in the United States may say, it sounds like the U.S. want to be adversaries. I worry very much that that will take us in the wrong way and that we need to find ways to be partners.
2: Hello and welcome to World Insight with me, Tian Wei. The relationship between China and the United States is without doubt the most consequential bilateral relationship of the 21st century. As the world's largest two economies, whether they choose to collaborate or compete has far-reaching implications, from global financial stability to the future of climate change. To help us navigate the complex dynamics shaping this relationship, especially in the security and the strategic fields, we are joined by Senior Colonel Zhou Bo, a senior fellow at the Tsinghua University Center for International Security and Strategy, in an exclusive interview lately. Now, you have been in many of the earlier interviews talk about China and United States possibly in the middle of co-opetition. Senior Colonel Zhou, tell me more about what exactly do you mean?
0: Well, yes, I've been talking about co-opetition for quite some time because the Chinese side has always stressed the necessity of cooperation with the United States, would stress that this is essentially a competitive relationship. So I believe there are actually elements of both. So I have coined this term to describe it as competition. But the question is, if it is a kind of competition, then which prevails? Yeah? Who defines this relationship? In China-US relationship, I believe it would not be the one between the United States and the former Soviet Union during the Cold War, short of ideological confrontation. So the good thing is that we do not have ideological confrontation. China is deeply embedded in the international system, and China would not export its own values or such systems. So therefore, we are competing within the same international system. So that would actually make the 21st century looking a little bit sanguine than the last century.
2: Over the past few days, you see China diplomatically has been quite active with the visit of the Iranian foreign minister to China, and China has been calling for peace and dialogue. Meanwhile, you also see the so-called pause from the U.S. side of its own military operations, at least on the paper. So what do you think actually has been the evolving role of China, and what does that mean for the security and strategic relations between China and the United States, starting from this?
0: Well, let me put it in a straightforward way. On the face of it, you would not see a Chinese hand moving in this whole thing of the war between Iran and the United States. But Trump actually has talked about China's role. He seems to have somehow confirmed, very briefly, about what China has done. And the fact that the Iranian foreign minister is coming before Trump's visit shows that, China is actually working on this issue because everybody seems to be somewhat disappointed with what the United States has been doing. And therefore, people would look up to China. Yeah. You see, that's the interesting thing is more and more people, including, the French president and the British prime minister, would describe China as a superpower. So therefore, how China might play such a role is really a crucial question. I have an analogy. Yeah, for example, if the forest is destroyed by a fire, what are you going to do? Are you going to wait to let the primitive forest grow back, which takes time? Or are you going to plant artificial forest there quickly? Yeah. So this is a very interesting question because when people think about that, if people believe in international theory, the realist theory, people would believe, okay, there are vacuums in the international order, and once there is a vacuum, other forces would fall in automatically. I don't buy that. Because you see, this is just like what I said, the forest, right? If you wait, and the forest could still grow back. And that is why the primary responsibility for stability of a country or a region lies with the country and the region. So that is why when we talk about Afghan issue, all countries would agree that this is Afghan-owned and Afghan-led, right? What is the role of the external forces? Mm-hmm. The external forces would have to provide kind of humanitarian aid, yeah? But that is for humanitarian reasons. It's not to replace, you know, the old order with what it perceived to be the new and better order. So that is why the West has been making a lot of mistakes on so-called humanitarian intervention. I think we're going to see a new model, because of China. The new model is that China would try to address both symptom and root causes. Yeah, talking about root cause, sometimes it's difficult because it's actually more difficult to resolve the root causes. But if you think about root causes while you're trying to resolve symptoms, that actually is a better approach. Mm. And I believe Chinese approach is more rooted in a kind of a non-interventionist way, because we understand we have to mediate. Yeah, we have sometimes to become facilitators. Mm-hmm. So China's role in the future are three. One is facilitator. The second is mediator. The third is guarantor. Yeah, each one is becoming more difficult, but China has to be involved. As I was talking to other international media, China today cannot hide behind a tree because you are even taller than the tree itself. Mm-hmm. Yeah, so you have to be involved.
2: The American congressional delegation was in town in Beijing, and Senator Daines, coming from the Republican side, has been meeting with both the Chinese premier, the National People's Congress chairman, and also Minister of Foreign Affairs, Mr. Wang Yi, in China. So we see messages coming from both sides. If I could, the Chinese foreign minister suggested that bilateral relations between China and the United States has, what he said, maintained overall stability, while the U.S. Senator Daines suggested that the U.S. wanting to de-escalate, not decouple. Of course, these are quotes coming from the readouts and also from media reports. We don't know exactly some of the many issues they've discussed, but from these words, what is your assessment of how the ambience is likely to be for the next few weeks between China and the U.S.?
0: Well, I think this is a good world gesture, but there isn't much new things in this kind of stuff. Because if he talks about that, we should not decouple, of course, because at least our economies are deeply associated and integrated. And if you talk about the deconflict, I don't believe we have a immediate prospect of having a conflict anywhere. So it is entirely possible. And I believe that the only places where we could have a conflict are in the South China Sea and in Taiwan Strait. On the South China Sea, I don't believe China is going to have a war with those other claimants from Southeast Asian countries. Still, it could be a result of accidental collision of either aircraft or ships. So that is what we should try our best to avoid. And in Taiwan Strait, I believe the best evidence of a goodwill is expressed during the chairman of Kuomintang's visit to the mainland, that is the visit of Ms. Chen Li-wen, because we're not only shaking hands, we're not talking with smiles, but that the mainland has actually offered 10 preferential treatments to the Taiwanese people. I think that mattered tremendously.
2: Chinese Foreign Minister Wang Yi has been talking about that during his meeting with the U.S. Senator Daines at the U.S. Congressional Delegation's visit to China. Meanwhile, you also see the Foreign Ministry's spokesperson talking about the Taiwan question has been the core of China's core interests. Now, with Chinese side emphasizing diplomatically in words once and again the issue, what does that mean for possible top-level discussion between China and the United States in the coming days, hopefully?
0: I'm pretty sure the Chinese side will mention this Taiwan issue, in part because President Xi and President Trump didn't talk about it during the summit in Seoul, Korea. Mm-hmm. So because, as you said, this is one of the most important issues for China, China will definitely mention about it. But I'm wondering how China might mention it. This would not be difficult, but I'm wondering actually how the United States might respond. Mm-hmm. So the easiest way for them is to say, okay, we stick to one China. But that would not be so assuring because this word is becoming more and more slippery on the American side. Mm-hmm. Yeah, Biden talking about one China, but he gaffed four times on this to say that we're going to defend Taiwan militarily, something like that, although it was quickly walked back by his assistant. So the best thing for Donald Trump to say is perhaps that we would not support Taiwan's independence, or even a step further to say that we support peaceful reunification of the two peoples across the straits. There could be something very tricky, because there are check and balance between among the U.S. governments. For example, all the things that come out from American Congress, be it the Taiwan Relations Act, be it the six assurances, mm-hmm. are all meant to balance the efforts of the American administrations. And in the

0: Worst case, they actually could play, good cop and the bad cop together.
1: Right.
0: So who would you really believe, right? And even this government say, okay, we're going to honor this policy, but the next government could change its policy.
1: The other thing that's paradoxical is, on the one hand, we see the current U.S. administration in the United States trying to present, trying to sell the largest arms deal to Taiwan over the past few months. But at the same time, it is expressing in words that it respects Chinese people, China's civilization, and also have been verbally committing earlier to some of the principles when dealing with the Taiwan question. So, Senior Colonel Zhou, how do you see also this action vis-à-vis rhetorics?
0: To answer your question briefly, I would say China has more and more means to check these kind of arms sales. Why is that? Because in the past we had more protest, but now we do have sanctions on related American companies. And besides, we're doing more and more military exercises around the islands. When people talking about the Taiwan Strait, people always say, "Okay, the status quo." But I would say that no status quo is static. It is constantly changing, and is changing in the favor of the Chinese mainland, right? Because we have been doing military exercises, so the more they sell arms, probably they're going to see more and more military exercises from the Chinese mainland that would become more sophisticated, and they would become reversible. And as a result, the whole situation would it become more tense? Is that really what the United States wants?
1: Tell me more about where China stands, seen as you as an expert, on AI and its security implications. Meanwhile, on China-US competition and possible cooperation in this field.
0: That's a good question, and there are so many questions altogether. Well, it's not a secret that we are competing on AI, right? So if you look around the world, there are only two dominant actors on AI, that is China and the United States. Well, you see, in the military field, it would not be a secret to say that both China and the US militaries are developing AI. The question is, how could we make sure that there are still some rules to be observed? For this to happen, China and the United States have to discuss all these. The good thing is, my center, that is Center for International Security and Strategy of Tsinghua University, has been talking to Brookings, a famous think tank in the United States, about the security aspect of AI. We have done 14 rounds, but we need to talk about this at a government level, which has yet to happen, because I think it would be most useful if China and the US could actually formulate some kind of joint rules that can be observed not only by them, but also by other militaries in the world. This is my good wish. I don't know whether it could be done very soon, and I have strongly doubt about it. But I would mention that the most important decision or consensus made was between President Xi and President Joe Biden in 2024 during the summit in Lima, which is to make sure about human oversight over nuclear command and control system. What they have agreed is on human, conventional wisdom. But the point is, how could we actually make a step forward?
1: Tell us, how do you make your conclusion? What is competition, or there's likely to be other words between China and the United States?
0: Well, I think a competition that combines the cooperation and the competition is totally possible. I'm an optimist. If I, or if you, like me, follow the development since the first Trump administration, because during first Trump administration, actually China was for the first time mentioned as a strategic competitor. So there wasn't much talked about on cooperation.

But since then, you see, even during Biden administration and the second Trump administration, more and more requests, even from your US, are coming to China as to how China might help here or there. Could you talk to Iran and ask Iranians to talk to Houthi to stop attacking the ships in the Red Sea, so on and so forth, right? So I believe that the United States has really realized that this so-called peer competitor, yeah, has a lot of leverages. And as I said earlier in the beginning, we are competing within the same international system. So the worst thing is what happened in the last century. Yeah, a kind of ideological rivalry for decades. Because this kind of rivalry between, the two camps was, first of all, an ideological rivalry. And that is a kind of life and death issue. That is the existential threat. But for us, this kind of competition, well, would not be existential. So this kind of competition would last from time to time. But at the same time, the United States would have to cooperate with China on more and more issues.

0: Welcome back. This is World Insight with me, Tianwei. The long and complex history of China-U.S. relations, few have championed the power of people-to-people connections, like Ambassador Kenneth Quinn. With decades of experience in international diplomacy and global food security, he has shown from the U.S. side that the most enduring ties are often forged in the field rather than in the boardroom. Quinn's relationship with China is grounded in decades of agricultural cooperation. He sees agriculture and food security as a vital bridge between the two countries, arguing that deeper trade, dialogue, and cooperation can help build trust and steer both sides away from rivalry. Recently, I had an interview with him. Tell us more about what you think is the reality of today and why this relationship is so crucial for the U.S.
1: I believe the relationship is at kind of a critical point about which way are we going to go. There are some forces that are kind of pulling us apart, and there's other compelling needs that should be pulling us together. You know, President Xi, when I saw him in November, of 2023 in San Francisco, and he gave the most important speech in the U.S.-China bilateral relationship in the past 25 years. And he said, are we partners or are we adversaries? And I worry that from statements made in the United States by various political figures, that people in China, journalists like yourself, diplomats may say, it sounds like the U.S. want to be adversaries or view us as an adversary. And I worry very much that that will take us in the wrong way and that we need to find ways to be partners. And as you said, this year, there's going to be an APEC meeting. There is going to be a G20 meeting. Taking place where the two presidents of our two countries could be seeing each other, and a planned visit of President Trump to China. And those three occasions provide a almost unique opportunity in this year, the year of the horse, my year. I was born in the year of the horse. I'm starting my eighth cycle. So I'm like the horse hooked up to the wagon. Mm-hmm. I'm older, but I can still pull the wagon a little bit. And that wagon is to build a partnership.
0: What are the characteristics of Chinese leaders this generation? And how do you see they are seriously and constructively dealing with U.S.-China relations?
1: You know, my first visit

was in 1979 with a delegation of governors sent by President Carter. And I had the opportunity to meet Paramount leader Deng Xiaoping and actually have a conversation with him. It was brief, but substantive conversation as a young American diplomat. And I got to travel around China and see China before any modernization. And I've watched the transformation of your country, of China, since then in awe. No country is more transformed on the face of the earth than China is in the past 45 years. Now, one thing that struck me when I listened to President Xi in his speech in 2023, he talked about how he was 15 years old when he was sent to Shaanxi and during the Cultural Revolution period, separated from his family and living out in a remote area. So President Xi is almost unique

0: situation. And that has, I believe, shaped him and focused him on the issues that, as he's guided China now since 2012, mm-hmm. as its president. And so really a unique opportunity to have someone of his background now.
1: How do you think, under the current circumstances, cooperation in agriculture is any way possible?
0: The last time I was with my dear friend, Professor Yun Longping, was in 2019 in Changsha. And I was vice chairman of his International Rice Development Forum. I came to deliver a keynote at a conference on Africa. And his seeds, American seeds, how can we be taking them together to Africa to help uplift Africa? We are going to put together our experiences and what our two countries each have done separately to uplift ourselves, uplift our people out of poverty. And among the most critical thing is building farm-to-market roads. Mm. China had less than 50% of farm-to-market roads improved or even existing. Now it's close to 100%. Same in the United States. And no one will care if either of us try to steal the other's road grading technology. It's not. But together, our two countries could do that. And that kind, because there's going to be, you know, there's 8 billion people on our planet now.
1: But now inside your country, there has been a lot of talk of U.S. retreating or withdrawing from international
0: yes.
1: commitments. I know you have been very articulative and direct about this, about your views on this. Tell me more about that. And how much hope is there for China and U.S. to cooperate?
0: I have to, you know, be very frank in answering is I'm very worried. There are very strong feelings and attitudes expressed in the United States about China, about the Chinese Communist Party, and about whether we can really, truly collaborate. And would we be better separating ourselves? And that I believe this. From the first day when President Xi Jinping's father came to Iowa in 1980, and I took him around the state, that was the beginning. There was no U.S.-China agricultural trade then or exchanges of any kind. That was the beginning of that exchanges, that collaboration, the building, that which has ensured that since then, till today, the U.S. and China have been at peace. And I believe it's the lesson to leave. I wrote a special card, a Lunar New Year card to President Xi. And I talked about that, my taking his father around Iowa and the United States and beginning that collaboration. And I was so touched. I received a message back just a few days ago.
1: Wow, that's beautiful.
0: From President Xi, conveyed to me, thanking me for my commitment. I said, "I'm year of the horse. I'm still there, working hard, because I believe it's so essential to our two countries' progress. But having peace is absolutely essential."
1: And that's all the time we have for today. As you have noticed, we feature two persons that are important in the relationship between China and the United States in the security field and in the agricultural cooperation. Coming up in our program next week, we're going to have more roundtable discussions and exclusive interviews with people in the know on the bilateral relations between China and the U.S. Now, if you'd like to know more about our show, World Insight, check our YouTube channel. or follow us on X and

0: Good morning from Beijing, and thank you so much for joining us. Washington is awaiting Tehran's response to a peace proposal to end the war, even if the two sides exchange fire. On Thursday, Iran attacked three U.S. destroyers in the Strait of Hormuz, where U.S. forces attacked Iranian oil tankers and several locations around the strait. The U.S. is continuing its blockade of the strategic waterway. The military says it has prevented more than 70 ships from entering or leaving Iranian ports. Walter Morris is more.
1: Donald Trump says three U.S. Navy destroyers were attacked as they moved through the Strait of Hormuz. Trump wrote in a social media post that the American ships weren't damaged, but the Iranian forces were hit when the U.S. fired back. And despite the recent fighting, the Trump administration says the ceasefire is still in place. Friday, officials in the United Arab Emirates said three people were injured in the latest attacks from Iran. The country's air defense system reportedly engaged two ballistic missiles and three drones. Earlier in the week, the UAE Foreign Ministry described the attacks as a serious escalation and a direct threat to the country's security. The clashes between American and Iranian forces come as the White House waits for a response to its latest peace proposal. This week, Washington submitted a one-page memo to mediators in Pakistan. The temporary agreement would formally end the conflict and prevent more fighting. Reuters reports the framework of the deal would play out in three stages by formally ending the war, reopening the Strait of Hormuz, and launching a 30-day window for more negotiations. Tehran and Washington have reportedly scaled back their goals of a more permanent peace deal. The latest proposal doesn't address the key issues of Iran's nuclear program and the future of its highly enriched uranium. However, the partial deal could end the standoff over the Strait of Hormuz. Friday, U.S. Central Command released new video of naval forces disabling two oil tankers. About 20% of the world's oil and liquefied natural gas moved through the strait. It has effectively been closed since the war began in February, leading to a global energy crisis. In response to the closure, the U.S. imposed a naval blockade on Iranian ports. The U.S. military says it stopped 70 ships and redirected 50 others. For days, Trump has said he thinks Iran wants to make a deal soon. And Friday, U.S. Secretary of State Marco Rubio described the latest round of fighting like this.
2: Operation Epic Fear was an offensive operation designed to destroy their missile launches, their navy, their air force, and it achieved that, and their factories, and it achieved that. What you saw yesterday was U.S. destroyers moving through international waters being fired upon by the Iranians, and the U.S. responded defensively to protect itself. That's what you saw. That's separate and distinct from Operation Epic Fury.
1: The Trump administration says Iran's control of the Strait of Hormuz is unacceptable. At last update, the U.S. military says more than 1,500 ships are stuck in the Persian Gulf because of the closure. Walter Moore, CGTN, Washington.
0: Iran has condemned the U.S. attacks on its oil tankers in multiple locations along the Strait of Hormuz. Iran's Fars News Agency says sporadic clashes between Iranian armed forces and U.S. vessels in the waterway. Iranian Foreign Minister Arachi slammed Washington for what it calls a reckless military adventure. Ethan Kivani has more from Yazd.

0: A big part of Iran's political system, what you'd call the hardliners, has always seen the Strait of Hormuz as its ace in the hole. The right-wing newspaper Kayhan has been pushing for years to punish the U.S. and its regional allies by shutting down the Strait. Over the past weeks, we've already seen huge swings in global energy markets. So here is the takeaway from what main decision makers, including the IRGC, are saying. Iran is not going to lose that card easily, not unless they're offered serious benefits in return. The hardliners also like to point out that even after a possible deal with the U.S., reopening the Strait would not be permanent. It's reversible. They could do again later if the other side doesn't stick to its promises on any issue. In a post on X account, Iran's foreign minister Abbas Araghchi summed up the broader dynamics, saying whenever a diplomatic solution is put on the table, the United States turns to a reckless military adventure.
1: Leaders of the Association of Southeast Asian Nations have voiced concern over the war. They issued a joint statement at the ASEAN summit in the Philippines, aiming to strengthen the bloc's response to global energy shortages and supply disruptions. That includes coordinating energy, fuel sharing, diversifying oil sources, and the learning of new technologies like civilian nuclear energy. Gretchen Malalat has more from Cebu.
2: There was a strong sense of concern among ASEAN leaders over the escalating conflict in the Middle East and its growing impact on hundreds of millions of people across Southeast Asia. The two-day summit in Mactan, Cebu brought together leaders from 11 countries to coordinate measures aimed at cushioning the region from the economic fallout, with President Ferdinand Marcos Jr. chairing the talks. The regional bloc released a statement calling for an immediate cessation of hostilities and urging all parties to return to diplomacy and peaceful dialogue. Leaders also stressed the importance of protecting civilians, maintaining freedom of navigation, and ensuring the uninterrupted flow of vessels through the Strait of Hormuz, a critical route through which roughly two-thirds of the region's energy supply passes. President Marcos Jr. later held a press conference outlining the bloc's urgent priorities, including energy security, food security, and the protection of ASEAN nationals overseas. On energy, leaders are pushing for the faster rollout of the ASEAN power grid and a regional petroleum sharing mechanism. Investment in renewable energy and cross-border power connectivity are also being accelerated to reduce dependence. On food security, leaders agreed to strengthen regional trade, keep essential goods moving, and support agricultural supply chains to help prevent shortages during future crises. Another major priority is protecting the millions of ASEAN nationals living and working in the Middle East. Leaders agreed to improve coordination, accelerate information sharing, and strengthen evacuation and emergency assistance mechanism.
3: Our discussions made clear that ASEAN should not just react to crises. We must anticipate, prepare, coordinate, and act together. We must maximize existing ASEAN-led mechanisms. We must strengthen our institutions. We must deepen cooperation with our partners in accordance with the ASEAN Charter.
2: Leaders also discussed plans to establish an ASEAN Maritime Center aimed at strengthening regional maritime cooperation and serving as a platform for maritime policy coordination, although details of the framework are still being finalized. Gretchen Malala, CGTN, Mactan, Cebu.
1: U.S. President Donald Trump has set a July 4th deadline for the European Union to implement trade deal commitments before he raises tariffs on EU goods. EU trade officials have pushed back, saying the bloc's legislation cannot be dictated by such threats. It comes as U.S. trade court ruled on Thursday that Donald Trump's latest 10% global tariffs are illegal. William Denslow has more from Brussels.
4: We've heard from Bernd Lange, who's the chair of the International Trade Committee in the European Parliament. Now, he says that this ultimatum set by Trump, as Bert Lange describes it, as well as this ruling from the court in New York, provide proof that the EU, in his mind, is right to stand firm against Washington's threats. He says that European policy is governed by democratic procedures and not a social media post. Now, for the European Union, it's not as simple for the European Commission President

0: to just shake hands with President Trump, as we saw in Turnberry, Scotland last summer. It still has to go through the European Parliament and indeed those 27 EU member states for it to come into force. Now, why the delay? Well, a major reason for this is that at the start of the year, we saw Donald Trump threatening to impose tariffs on a number of EU member states because of that spat over Greenland. That essentially prompted the European Parliament to put on pause that vote on whether to ratify this deal. That vote has now been made, but there are still wranglings about whether clauses should be added, safeguards should be added to this trade agreement, because so much trust has been eroded between the EU and the United States. However, Lange is optimistic that the European Commission, Parliament and Council can come together to reach an agreement. Whether or not that includes all of these safeguards, that remains to be seen. But he says he is expecting progress the next time these institutions gather on May 19th.
1: WH Hull said the Hunter virus poses a low global public health risk. He said the Hunter virus has been known for decades that it is not highly contagious and does not spread easily from person to person. The outbreak was first reported on Atli Hundu's cruise ship, with five confirmed cases so far and three more suspected cases. The ship carrying 150 people will dock in Tenerife, Spain this weekend. WHO says it will continue tracing efforts. The outbreak has triggered international public health response over Europe, Africa and Latin America. The U.S. CDC says U.S. passengers aboard the luxury liner will quarantine in Nebraska. Owen Fairclough has more.
2: As Spanish health officials try to contain the hantavirus outbreak aboard a cruise ship, their U.S. counterparts are reportedly monitoring passengers who returned home, including one in Arizona, according to state health officials.
3: This individual is asymptomatic, hence very, very low risk for anyone in the community. This individual was indeed in that cruise ship, but we have no proof that this individual is even infected.
2: President Donald Trump, who was in office for his first term when the COVID-19 pandemic began, said officials are monitoring the outbreak.
4: It's very much, we hope, under control.
2: Health officials in Argentina say the outbreak may have spread from individuals who caught hantavirus on a bird-watching trip in the southern city of Ushuaia, where the cruise ship departed in early April. In 2025, 28 people in Argentina died from the virus. It can spread from rodents, and initial symptoms are similar to flu. But with an incubation period of up to 8 weeks, it can be difficult to detect and there is no specific treatment. The US Centers for Disease Control and Prevention says the risk to the public is extremely low. Owen Fairclough, CGTN, Washington.
1: That's it for now. Thanks for watching. Have a nice weekend.

0: Coming up on Sports Scene, China avenged their loss in the group stage to the ROK at the World Team Table Tennis Championships and reached the semi-finals. Dortmund seal second place in the Bundesliga again, thanks to a win over Frankfurt at home. And at the Italian Open, Novak Djokovic is shocked by qualifier Dino Kuzmic for his earliest ever exit in Rome. Hello, thank you for joining us on Sports Scene. We're live from Beijing. I'm Mike Fox. We begin with table tennis, and China's men are into the semi-finals of the World Team Championships in London thanks to a dominant 3-0 victory over the Republic of Korea. In the opener, Wang Qiuqin gives the defending champions the perfect start in a dramatic five-game battle against Oh Jun-sung. Wang edges the opening game 11-9 after levelling at 6-6, but his young opponent responds strongly, taking the third game 11-8 and then surging to a 10-7 lead in the fourth. He is able to force a decider with an 11-7 win. Under pressure in the fifth, Wang produces when it matters most, pulling away to win 11-7 and giving China a 1-0 lead. Lin Shidong then doubles the advantage with an impressive straight games victory over Zhang Wujin. The rising star dominates the opener 11-3 after racing 5-2 ahead early on. Zhang tries his best in the second, but Lin holds firm in a tense finish to take it 13-11 before sealing the third game 11-8 to put China within touching distance of the semi-finals. Yang Jingkun completes the sweep with a win over An Jae-hyun. Liang controls the opening game 11-7, then builds momentum midway through the second after pulling ahead 11-5 and fights back in the third. But Liang stands his ground and converts match point to win 15-13 and avenge China's earlier group stage defeat to the ROK. China will next face either Brazil or France for a place in the final and a chance at another title at this event.
1: For me, my two teammates performed even better than I did. They played at an exceptional level, which I believed reflected the true ability. They were able to fully express themselves and they also lifted the morale of the Chinese team significantly.
0: Real Madrid have fined Federico Valverde and Aurelien Tchouaméni €500,000 each following a physical altercation between the pair during training on Thursday. Valverde even ended up in hospital with a head injury afterwards, although he did claim on social media that no punches were thrown. Real opened disciplinary proceedings against the two and have taken action with the hefty fines. In a statement, the club said both players have expressed their complete remorse for what happened and apologised to one another. Tchouaméni was back training on Friday, while Valverde is still recovering. Los Blancos travel to Barcelona for El Clásico on Sunday.

0: Sunday, needing a win to stop their rivals from winning the La Liga title. The Premier League title race could go right down to the wire after another twist this week. Man City's draw with Everton has put Arsenal back in the driving seat with three games to go, and that's despite City having a game in hand. The Gunners make the short trip to West Ham tomorrow, with Mikel Arteta riding high on reaching the Champions League final. City are at Brentford later, and Pep Guardiola is still rueing those drop points.
1: Proving in Everton game. In 1-3, it was not done. It was 3-3, and we tried, and even that, and I saw the game, and of course we make mistakes, I quite see, but we lost. We didn't win against Everton for many reasons, for the quality, for David Moyes, for the team, and please don't misunderstand me, but so last season happened a lot of times. We give away the goals to the opponent, and this season we were much better than that. We're more consistent, so in that situation, and we try to do so. At the end, if the opponent score a goal, okay, do something to score a goal against Man City, no, give them away. And the problem Man City, the game against Everton was that, you know, the goals we concede, they were so easy for them.
2: What it is in our hand is to perform at the highest level on Sunday to win that game, and if we do that, we're gonna be even closer, and that's the only focus I think we have shown throughout the last three or four seasons, when we are capable in terms of performances and consistency. And now it's about delivering when the moment matters the most.
0: In the German Bundesliga, Dortmund staved off a late comeback from Frankfurt to win 3-2 at home and sealed a runners-up spot for the first time since the 2022-23 season. However, the wait for a title will enter its 15th year. Frankfurt take the lead as early as the second minute, thanks to a neat low finish from Chan Uzun. BVB get level with 3 minutes to go until the break, when Serhou Guirassy sweeps in Julian Ryerson's cross. It's 2-1 Dortmund in first half stoppage time, through Nico Schlotterbeck finding the bottom corner from inside the box. And then it's 3-1 with 18 minutes left. Maximilian Baez cross from Samuel Inacio charging in, and the 18-year-old gets his first goal for the club. Bit of ref cam for you as well here. Who doesn't love a bit of ref cam on a Saturday morning? There you are. The visitors make it a very nervy final few minutes with Jonathan Burkhardt's 87th minute goal, but it ends 3-2. Frankfurt still have a chance for European football for next season with two games left. The bridesmaid of the Bundesliga, Dortmund, guarantee themselves of second for the eighth time in 14 seasons. They will have to wait until next season now for a chance to jilt Bayern at the altar.
3: Images may appear to be identical, but looks can be deceiving. The difference is not always obvious. It has to be discovered. There are always different sides to a story. We put the focus on the details. To see more, to understand better. CGTN. See the difference.
0: We return with tennis, and there was a huge shock on the men's side of the Italian Open. Qualifier Dino Prismic stunned his childhood idol Novak Djokovic in three sets, handing the six-time champion his earliest exit at the Rome event. Djokovic is also playing his first clay match since March, and things get off to a routine start after he wins the opener 6-2. However, his 20-year-old opposite number fights back to win the second, also 6-2. Early in the third, the Croatian gets a crucial break and a 3-2 lead. The world number 79 continues to dictate.
4: People fail to understand that this is not just a physical exercise. They miss the most important one, the one that they cannot see, the internal part, the mind training, the so-called Because while the body is getting really sour and start to shake and the muscles start to get really tense,

The mind inside to say, no, no, no, relax, breathing it down, keep the flow, sink the chi to the dantian. That is what it is. And that is the most important part, because it connects the xing, the form of shape, with the yi, the intention. That is why this style is called xing yi. And I can guarantee you, this is incredibly tough. If you don't trust me, try it yourself.

0: So 在意大利文版说 like 说
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2: 加酱。
3: This kind of like a cold, it's empty inside, and you have to put some meat on it.
2: Yeah, it's a lot of like,
3: wow. Wow, this is good. This is good. Shanxi, very famous for noodles. It's similar to Italy, where we have so many different types of shapes, long, short, thick. And here is really the same. It's really interesting to see this kind of like connection with such distant cultures, but they're really, really into noodles.They are the special kind of vinegar, which really give this kind of like strong flavors. Oh, there's no better place than Shanxi to get those noodles.
2: Mm. 还可以啊。
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3: 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The one thing people from Shanxi cannot truly live without for at least 3,000 years. There is a saying here, 1 gram of vinegar at home, keep you away from the drugstore.
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0: 蘸醋。
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1: 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With his son in a gym, he ran a fight club where they teach around 100 students. So by daytime, he's a traditional Xin Chuan master. But by night in his gym, he became a modest pop

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2: How would you use those five element fists in a practical way?
1: 这个问题，咱们去形意拳的发源地运城，我亲自演练，叫中国真正的传统功夫的用法。
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2: Hold up, before we go into the techniques, let me put you on game about how Shingi Chuan started from here and later becomes one of the most popular kung fu forms as of today.
4: Wearing this outfit here in Pingyao, in the center of Shaanxi, I'll show you why. For centuries, Shaanxi was famous for trading in and out of the Middle Kingdom, mostly because its perfect location and its hard-working merchants. The business had grown so prosperous that the Shaanxi businessmen had to develop a banking and logistics system of their own in order to protect their trades as early as 300 years ago. The silver reserve got even larger of what the Manchuria government had in hand. This place was truly the earliest bank of China.

In order to protect the credibility of banks and trades, many Kung Fu masters in this area turn themselves into bodyguards and merchant caravan security services. And of course, many of them were Xingyi experts. They follow the currents into Hebei and Henan, and that is how Xingyi spread out into the neighboring areas, and it became a popular fighting system that went on to influence many other Kung Fu styles in northern China.

0: 师傅，你也会功夫吗？
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0: 嗯，你说意，
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This is Guan Yongcheng, and this is his temple here in Yongcheng. You might have seen statues of him in restaurants and shops in Chinatowns across the world, because he is the Guangong, the legendary warrior god that represents loyalty and bravery in Chinese culture. And I believe this to be the right place for us to discover more details about Shi Yichuan. Almost 3 hours.

100 years ago, Xingyi Quan was born in this region, in Yunchang, southwest of Shaanxi province, from a Kung Fu practitioner named Ji Jika. Legends has it that he founded a mysterious Kung Fu guidebook that was written by the legendary warrior and great general Yuefei 9 centuries ago in the Zhongnan Mountain. Did you believe that? Well, unfortunately, there is not enough evidence or whatsoever to support those claims. But I do have to admit that people from here always find a way to keep those traditions of paying their respect towards those great warriors and generals in history.

0: There are four remaining architectures from Tang Dynasty still standing here in China. Three are in Shaanxi, and this one is one of them. Inside this temple, they worship the Blue Dragon God, who is in charge of water and rainfall, protecting all the crops around this area. Ah, how magnificent and peaceful. But I know that soon here, there will be a fight going on.
1: Xing Yi Quan 讲的是五行金、木、水、火统图化作五种拳法。形意拳经典的劈、崩、钻、炮、横，一打手硬接，上、下，
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0: Here I deflect the power outside of the body, cover the second hand, step behind it, and then push.
1: 哇，上钻下钻。
0: You cover lower part, keep the pressure, bam, and attack on two levels, up and down. And you deflect, he attack low.When he finds something that stops it, he will find another way to keep growing. Attack is coming. One, two, 3 points, and he will explode. You keep going on the side, but switch to make the opponent losing his balance.
1: 还有十二行，
2: 重的形状。
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0: He's gonna explode with all the body power into him. He used this motion like a tiger approaching, attacking its prey. This is the power of the tiger.
1: Yeah,
0: one on the outside, one on the inside, and then he will put pressure.He's gonna, like a falcon, he's gonna drop on the prey and take him down.
1: 十二型里面的雄型，强壮，肩膀，
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0: ，monkey，
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2: 再打下去。
0: There are five.

forms at the core of Xing Yichuan. And one can interchange between those elements and forms in order to adapt to the opponent's rhythm and strategy in combat.

There is no better place than this to talk about Meijia or internal styles. This is Yonlegong or Palace of Eternal Bliss, and this is a sacred place for Taoism.

As you can see here, all those artists are replicating the paintings inside the main palace. All those paintings represent all the Taoist deities, and they were painted there 800 years ago. Don't be mistaken, because those gods are not just there to be worshipped, but they are a very powerful visual metaphor that remind us how our soul and our inner strength connect with our flesh and bones. In Taoism, this concept is called Qi, and it's present in any Kung Fu style, even, of course, in Xing Yi Quan.

0: Can you please tell me what is your understanding of internal style?
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0: So, what is your understanding of qi?
1: 我认为qi是一种状态。你看我们打拳，它是一种状态。
0: To me, you know, talking about qi is quite difficult because for a Western kind of perspective, because we cannot truly measure it, in a way for them it almost doesn't exist. But as you say, when we start to train and we start to see like the different joints moving, the changing happening inside, and awareness really connecting the mind and the body with our emotion.And being able in that moment when I practice to be present, that to me is qi. So I highly agree with you that that is really a state that one has to reach through training the kung fu.
2: 俊福啊，谢谢你。

It is a privilege for me to be witnessing the heritage of Xin Yichuan in his home province. And it's also astounding to see so many of these ancient architectures still standing tall after 1,500 years of history. Because a place that cares for its heritage, it will always have a brighter future. Xin Yichuan, form and intention, such a beautiful name.

I'm Kleber Battaglia, and I've been training martial arts for over 30 years. In this episode, we will enter the realm of Chinese martial arts. So there is so many things going on at the same time that an outsider cannot see. But when you can see and the things work very well, that is real Chinese Kung Fu.

0: Beijing. This is Global Watch.
1: Hello and thanks so much for joining us on Global Watch. I'm Zhong Shi.
2: I'm Kasturi Manikam. Let's get you the headlines.
1: China's foreign trade in goods grows 14.9% in the past 4 months.
2: The United States awaits Iran's response to a peace proposal, even as the two sides trade attacks around the Strait of Hormuz.
1: Moscow marks Victory Day, commemorating the Soviet Union's victory over Nazi Germany on May the 9th.
2: The World Health Organization says the risk is low for hantavirus to spread to the general population.
1: At the top of our broadcast today, China has maintained strong momentum in foreign trade. Trade volume hit $640 billion U.S. dollars in April, a 14.2% year-on-year increase. April's exports also rose nearly 10% from the year earlier, while imports of goods surged 20.6%. In the first 4 months of the year, China's total trade, foreign trade, reached nearly $2.4 trillion U.S. dollars, up by 14.9% year-on-year. Exports of mechanical and electrical products accounted for over 60% of total exports, with notable growth in green and low-carbon products, including electric vehicles, lithium batteries, and wind turbines. The country's private enterprises have also showed strong vitality in the foreign trade sector.
3: In April, China's total imports and exports registered a year-on-year growth rate exceeding double digits. They also increased by 6.5% compared with March. This year, China's foreign trade has maintained sound momentum. Thanks to timely efforts and effective policies, China's foreign trade has got off to a strong start, demonstrating resilience and vitality.
2: China's Ministry of Industry and Information Technology has released the latest figures on the country's shipbuilding industry. In the first quarter of this year, China led the world in shipbuilding completions, new orders received and orders on hand. From January to March, China's shipbuilding completions made up more than 57% of the global total. The completed shipbuilding volume was over 15 million deadweight tons, up 46% year on year. In the same period, new orders received by China's shipbuilding industry accounted for nearly 85% of the world market share. The combined carrying capacity of those newly ordered ships topped 59 million deadweight tons, up 195% year on year. China's international market share of new green ship orders surpassed 80%, including various types of dual-fueled ships and electric ships. Also in the first quarter, China's shipbuilding orders on hand accounted for nearly 70% of the global total. By the end of March, the total carrying capacity of orders held was over 322 million tons, up more than 43% year on year.
1: Chinese industrial robots are becoming popular abroad. Official data shows exports jumped by 30% in the first 4 months this year. Industrial robots were also a major attraction at the Canton Fair earlier this month. CGTN's Huang Fei explains how high-tech products are driving China's export growth.
4: It's a relatively small section within the world's largest exhibition complex. But service robots are back for its second year, now bringing together 46 companies.
5: Because in Brazil, the employees are very expensive, so robots is interesting for Brazilians to substitute the people.
6: Robots are clearly getting the rock star treatment again, and new exhibition zones like this reflect a broader push for high-value, tech-driven exports. And beyond the buzz, deals are being made. Companies aren't just selling products themselves, they're combining hardware, software, and services, solving real challenges across industries.
7: We have customers from the US, Europe, and Southeast Asia. 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We expect our exports to grow by 5 to 10 times this year.
4: After refining and scaling the products in the domestic market, Chinese companies are now shifting towards customized solutions for global clients. One local robotics firm says its overseas orders have seen double-digit growth in recent years. We went inside its factory to find out what's driving that momentum.
6: In this workshop, machines are doing more than assisting production. They're making other machines. This is a facility where robots make robots. From aerospace to laboratory automation, systems like this are being deployed across industries around the world.
8: In dark labs or hazardous environments, robots can take over tasks that are unsafe for humans. They help improve efficiency, safety, and consistency.
4: This is just one of the more than 160,000 robotics-related firms based in Guangdong, spanning the full supply chain. That ecosystem also allows companies to offer more flexible solutions, systems that can be integrated without major factory overhauls or heavy upfront costs. For many smaller businesses, that lowers the barrier to automation.
8: Beyond the robot itself, we've improved development efficiency and reduced component costs. With Guangdong's supply chain, we can respond quickly and offer a wide range of solutions. It doesn't have to be a mass order. We can deliver a smaller setup with different skills.
6: As global industries look to cut costs and cope with labor shortages, China is redefining what smart manufacturing looks like. What stands out is speed, the ability to test, refine, and scale products quickly. And in a more uncertain global trade environment, that may be where the competitive edge lies. On VCGTN, Guangzhou.
2: Now let's bring in Chou Mi in Beijing. He's a senior research fellow at the Chinese Academy of International Trade and Economic Cooperation. Mr. Chou, thank you for joining us on the show. First of all, your assessment on China's foreign trade data.
9: Well, as we're looking at the data of the first 4 months this year, we can find that the trade is still very strong. I think that is a kind of a very good reflection about China's abilities and function in the global trade network. We're not just one part of manufacturing. We are also a very important market. So if you're looking at the data, the import are having a much quicker, growth compared with the export of the China for the first 4 months. I think that is really a reflection that China is welcoming the products from other countries. And 1 year ago, in the April last year, that is the month when Donald Trump has set the so-called reciprocal tariff. I think that the world trade has changed a lot after that. So we can still find that more countries, more trading partners are trying to connect with Chinese market because they believe the connection with China will provide them with a better and stronger and more sustainable development in the, in such a kind of uncertain world.
1: You know, Mr. Zhou, I would go so far as saying that this newly released data came as a surprise for a lot of people watching China from outside China. So my question to you, China's imports and exports recorded double-digit year-on-year growth in April. How significant do you find that growth, particularly against the backdrop of geopolitical tensions?
9: Well, the problem is that when the people are really want to buy the things, I think that they really want to find some credible trading partners. As the news just mentioned, for the Canton Fair, I have been there three times this last month, and I found that so many people are coming to that place to try to connect or reconnect with the Chinese exhibitions and the producers. I think the two digits increase is really remarkable, because when the world is under pressure, the supply chains are not so easy to be fixed and to be found, to be reliable. So the Chinese producers are able to provide our partners with a different and more diversified and sustainable supply. This is the reason why they come to China. And on the other hand, I would also say that the Chinese government is reducing the tariffs. We are opening our market, which is very important for, such kind of uncertainty for the global trade. And we believe that the more innovation about the products can provide the world with what we can, and also we can benefit from this kind of trade by both sides.
2: Mr. Chou, like we mentioned earlier, in the first 4 months of this year, trade with both the traditional and emerging markets continued to see solid growth. How do you see this trend?
9: Well, our partners from the Belt and Road regions are really counting on our principles to have a better interconnections. So if you're looking at the trade, well, the trade is so different. And for some of the tech intensive products, they are growing much faster than the labor intensive products. I don't think that is a reflection about the China's abilities of producing those products are not as strong as before. But that is a reflection that many Chinese companies are investing abroad in the Belt and Road countries, and we are benefiting from the stronger connections. So I would say that for our trading partners, especially the traditional ones, they really count on us to have a better collaboration along the supply chains, and we are going to improve our positions in the global value chains together.
2: Mr. Cho, thank you for your perspectives and for your time.
1: Blending ancient heritage with cutting-edge innovation, Suzhou has grown into a rising tech hub in eastern China. Guided by the 15th Five-Year Plan, the city's SysPark incubator provides AI-powered resources and industrial support for individual tech entrepreneurs. Our Jane Kopstick reports from Suzhou.
10: China has its own Silicon Valleys. Though it remains relatively unknown to the rest of the world, one is here in the historic city of Suzhou.
11: Just half an hour from Shanghai by train, the city is hoping to attract entrepreneurs with its reputation for beauty and innovation.
10: The 15th Five-Year Plan calls for a fundamental shift in how small businesses operate, offering subsidized computing power and deep industrial integration. In SysPark, a state-owned incubator, that shift is already in motion.
12: OPC stands for the one-person company, and because of the AI industry developed so fast, even one person or a small group of people can run a company with the AI tools. Mm. So they don't need to hire a lot of people. They can make good use of different kinds of AI models to cover all the business very easily and quickly.
10: To make that possible, SysPark provides the heavy lifting. From China's first Tier 4 data center to specialized supercomputing clusters, the goal is to let founders focus on innovation while the state provides the digital backbone.
12: You just need to focus on your business and R&Ds, and the rest of the things can be done by us. Mm-hmm. So we can provide all the services and resources you need.
10: Inside the park, companies like Creation are proving the model works. Founded by Marco Lim, a designer who moved here from Germany via Silicon Valley, Creation uses AI to handle operations that once required a large workforce.
13: This concept of a one-person company, I think, is only possible since AI. To be honest, like now you can have an AI consultant, you can have an AI accountant, you can have like a lot of positions before needed people for, you can be now replaced to AI, and super small teams will be able to achieve a lot of things what you back in the days would have needed like 50 to 100 people.
10: For Marco, the draw of Suzhou is also its proximity to the factory floor.
13: What's unique here in Suzhou, and especially in China, is the speed. And like in the AI world, speed is key, because if you don't are fast enough, you will die. So I could go this morning to like a supplier or like do a prototype, and I probably will get something back in the afternoon. If I'm super, super lucky in Germany, I will get back something like at the end of this quarter.
10: For Deng Jiewei, Creation's co-founder, this efficiency is the embodiment of the national strategy.
14: Our China's 15th five-year plan highlights in the creation of AI and advanced manufacturing, and the OPC model pioneered by Suzhou Industry

0: Park is exactly a perfect example of this trend. It empowers individual entrepreneurs with AI technology and systematic industry support, turning individual innovation into a new drive of economic growth.
1: As China moves into its next five-year cycle, Suzhou is confident that its combination of ancient heritage and high-speed infrastructure will continue to attract top talent from around the world to a new way of doing business. Jen Kopstake, CGTN, Suzhou.
2: And we're heading for a short break now when we come back on Global Watch. The U.S. awaits Iran's response to a peace proposal even as the two sides trade attacks around the Strait of Hormuz.
3: Russia and Ukraine agree to a three-day ceasefire and a swap of 1,000 prisoners each as Moscow celebrates Victory Day.
4: Images may appear to be identical, but looks can be deceiving. The difference is not always obvious. It has to be discovered. There are always different sides to a story. We put the focus on the details. To see more, to understand better. CGTN. See the difference.

0: Washington is awaiting Tehran's response to a peace proposal to end the war, even as the two sides exchanged fire. On Thursday, Iran attacked three U.S. destroyers in the Strait of Hormuz, while U.S. forces attacked Iranian oil tankers in several locations around the strait. The U.S. is continuing its blockade of the strategic waterway. The military says it has prevented more than 70 ships from entering or leaving Ukrainian ports. Our Walter Morris reports from Washington.
1: Donald Trump says three U.S. Navy destroyers were attacked as they moved through the Strait of Hormuz. Trump wrote in a social media post that the American ships weren't damaged, but the Iranian forces were hit when the U.S. fired back. And despite the recent fighting, the Trump administration says the ceasefire is still in place. Friday, officials in the United Arab Emirates said three people were injured in the latest attacks from Iran. The country's air defense system reportedly engaged two ballistic missiles and three drones. Earlier in the week, the UAE Foreign Ministry described the attacks as a serious escalation and a direct threat to the country's security. The clashes between American and Iranian forces come as the White House waits for a response to its latest peace proposal. This week, Washington submitted a one-page memo to mediators in Pakistan. The temporary agreement would formally end the conflict and prevent more fighting. Reuters reports the framework of the deal would play out in three stages by formally ending the war, reopening the Strait of Hormuz, and launching a 30-day window for more negotiations. Tehran and Washington have reportedly scaled back their goals of a more permanent peace deal. The latest proposal doesn't address the key issues of Iran's nuclear program and the future of its highly enriched uranium. However, the partial deal could end the standoff over the Strait of Hormuz. Friday, U.S. Central Command released new video of naval forces disabling two oil tankers. About 20% of the world's oil and liquefied natural gas moved through the strait. It has effectively been closed since the war began in February, leading to a global energy crisis. In response to the closure, the U.S. imposed a naval blockade on Iranian ports. The U.S. military says it stopped 70 ships and redirected 50 others. For days, Trump has said he thinks Iran wants to make a deal soon. And Friday, U.S. Secretary of State Marco Rubio described the latest round of fighting like this.
2: Operation Epic Fear was an offensive operation designed to destroy their missile launches, their navy, their air force, and it achieved that, and their factories, and it achieved that. What you saw yesterday was U.S. destroyers moving through international waters being fired upon by the Iranians, and the U.S. responded defensively to protect itself. That's what you saw. That's separate and distinct from Operation Epic Fury.
1: The Trump administration says Iran's control of the Strait of Hormuz is unacceptable. At last update, the U.S. military says more than 1,500 ships are stuck in the Persian Gulf because of the closure. Walter Morris, CGTN, Washington.
3: Iran has condemned the U.S. attacks on its oil tankers in multiple locations along the coast of the Strait of Hormuz. Iran's FARS news agency has reported sporadic clashes between Iranian armed forces and U.S. vessels in the waterway. Iranian Foreign Minister Sayed

0: Abbas Araghchi has slammed Washington for what he calls a reckless military adventure. Ehsan Kivani reports.
1: A big part of Iran's political system, what you'd call the hardliners, has always seen the Strait of Hormuz as its ace in the hole. The right-wing newspaper Kayhan has been pushing for years to punish the U.S. and its regional allies by shutting down the strait. Over the past weeks, we've already seen huge swings in global energy markets. So here's the takeaway from what main decision makers, including the IRGC, are saying. Iran is not going to lose that card easily, not unless they're offered serious benefits in return. The hardliners also like to point out that even after a possible deal with the U.S., reopening the strait would not be permanent. It's reversible. They could do again later if the other side doesn't stick to its promises on any issue. In a post on X account, Iran's foreign minister Abbas Araghchi summed up the broader dynamic, saying, whenever a diplomatic solution is put on the table, the United States turns to a reckless military adventure.
2: UN Chief Antonio Guterres is urging all parties to exercise maximum restraint to prevent further escalation in the Strait of Hormuz. He has expressed a concern about the recent exchange of fire between the U.S. and Iran. And Tehran accused the U.S. of violating the truce, while the U.S. military said its actions were self-defense. Guterres has called on all parties to respect the ceasefire agreement and avoid actions that could escalate tensions or damage ongoing diplomatic efforts.
0: Leaders of the Association of Southeast Asian Nations have voiced concern over the war in Iran. They've issued a joint statement to the ASEAN summit in the Philippines, aiming to strengthen the bloc's response to global energy shortages and supply disruptions. The statement includes coordinated emergency fuel sharing, diversifying oil sources, and studying new technologies like civilian nuclear energy. Gretchen Mallat reports from Cebu in the Philippines.
3: There was strong sense of concern among ASEAN leaders over the escalating conflict in the Middle East and its growing impact on hundreds of millions of people across Southeast Asia. The two-day summit in Mactan, Cebu brought together leaders from 11 countries to coordinate measures aimed at cushioning the region from the economic fallout, with President Ferdinand Marcos Jr. chairing the talks. The regional bloc released a statement calling for an immediate cessation of hostilities and urging all parties to return to diplomacy and peaceful dialogue. Leaders also stressed the importance of protecting civilians, maintaining freedom of navigation, and ensuring the uninterrupted flow of vessels through the Strait of Hormuz, a critical route through which roughly two-thirds of the region's energy supply passes. President Marcos Jr. later held a press conference outlining the bloc's urgent priorities, including energy security, food security, and the protection of ASEAN nationals overseas. On energy, leaders are pushing for the faster rollout of the ASEAN power grid and a regional petroleum sharing mechanism. Investment in renewable energy and cross-border power connectivity are also being accelerated to reduce dependence on food security. Leaders agreed to strengthen regional trade, keep essential goods moving, and support agricultural supply chains to help prevent shortages during future crises. Another major priority is protecting the millions of ASEAN nationals living and working in the Middle East. Leaders agreed to improve coordination, accelerate information sharing, and strengthen evacuation and emergency assistance mechanism.
4: Our discussions made clear that ASEAN should not just react to crises. We must anticipate, prepare, coordinate, and act together. We must maximize existing ASEAN-led mechanisms. We must strengthen our institutions. We must deepen cooperation with our partners in accordance with the ASEAN Charter.
3: Leaders also discussed plans to establish an ASEAN Maritime Center aimed at strengthening regional maritime cooperation and serving as a platform for maritime policy coordination, although details of the framework are still being finalized. Gretchen Malala, CGTN, Mactan, Cebu.
2: The war in Iran and closure of the Strait of Hormuz has sent jet fuel prices soaring, affecting the global aviation industry. The European Commission has issued guidelines for airlines aiming to uphold passenger rights. It says airlines may be exempt from compensating passengers for flight cancellations only if they can prove a local fuel shortage. It adds that airlines cannot charge additional fees, such as fuel surcharges, after passengers purchase their tickets. The EU Aviation Safety Agency has also cleared the way for the conditional use of Jet A, a U.S.-produced aviation fuel that is not generally used in Europe.
0: Global food prices surged to their highest level in over 3 years in April, driven by shipping disruptions linked to the Middle East conflict. According to the UN Food and Agriculture Organization's Food Price Index, prices rose 2% year-on-year last month, led by sharp increases in vegetable oils and sugar. Earlier this week, FAO Director General Chu Dongyu warned that rising shipping costs have also disrupted fertilizer supplies, which will likely reduce crop harvests and push food prices even higher. Chu identified Africa, Asia, and the Middle East as the regions most vulnerable to fertilizer shortages.
2: And New Zealand is considering storing fuel overseas as the government grapples with a lack of domestic storage capacity. Resources Minister Shane Jones says the government is considering Malaysia, Singapore, and the Republic of Korea as potential sites for a sovereign fuel reserve. The move comes after officials found the country lacks the capacity to increase its fuel buffer at home. Last month, New Zealand bought 90 million liters of diesel as a physical backup. The country currently has financial purchase rights to buy fuel from nations including Japan and the U.S.
0: Still to come on Global Watch. Analysts warn of Japan's increased militarism as the country advances the establishment of a National Intelligence Bureau.
2: Moscow holds Victory Day celebrations marking the Soviet Union's victory over Nazi Germany. Stay with us.

0: A vast land of 1.4 billion people. The world's second largest economy. 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Stories that touch the soul. 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Global Biz. China Travel. We present a China never seen before. 24/7 at your fingertips. Starting on November 6th, 2025.
1: Chinese Foreign Minister Wang Yi has met with diplomatic advisor to the French President Emmanuel Bon in Beijing. Wang says China and France share important responsibilities for upholding international peace. He notes the strategic guidance of the two heads of state reflects the high level and special nature of bilateral relations. Wang also says China stands ready to work with France to achieve greater progress in bilateral cooperation and deliver more benefits to the people. Bon said France looks forward to working closely with China to find constructive solutions to global crises. He added that given the current international situation, it is crucial to maintain dialogue and cooperation between Europe and China.
2: Japan is advancing the establishment of a National Intelligence Bureau. The country has also deployed its self-defense forces to a U.S.-Philippine joint military drill. A regional research agency warns that Tokyo's militaristic actions are dangerous and provocative.
3: No matter how you look at it, this is an extremely dangerous and provocative act. That is to say, the self-defense forces have effectively taken the step of waging war, because so-called military exercises are themselves the practice of war, and it was the first time for them to launch offensive missiles overseas. Therefore, I believe this also marks a major turning point in history after the World War II. I can feel that Japan is heading down the path to war, is becoming a nation that can wage war. This is extremely dangerous.

0: Chris.
1: May 9th marks Russia's Victory Day, commemorating the Soviet Union's victory over Nazi Germany. A grand parade is scheduled in Moscow. Russia and Ukraine have agreed to a three-day ceasefire, with Kyiv promising not to target Moscow's Red Square during the parade. Earlier this week, the two sides announced a separate ceasefires, but they also accused each other of violating the truce. Dasha Chenishova reports from Moscow.
2: Here in central Moscow, final preparations are underway for Victory Day, one of Russia's most significant political and patriotic events of the year. On May 9, President Vladimir Putin is expected to oversee the annual military parade in Red Square, commemorating the Soviets' victory over Nazi Germany in World War II. But this year's celebrations are unfolding under unusually tight security, as drone attacks linked to the conflict in Ukraine continue to raise concerns. The Kremlin says special security measures have been introduced to protect the event, with mobile internet restrictions already in effect in parts of Moscow and further disruptions expected throughout the holiday period. What also sets this year apart is the parade itself. For the first time in nearly two decades, Russia is expected to scale back the display of heavy military equipment on Red Square, largely due to security concerns. Even so, Victory Day remains deeply significant for the Kremlin. Thousands of troops are expected to march through the square alongside military bands, wartime symbols, and commemorations honoring the Soviet Union's role in defeating Nazi Germany. Several foreign leaders and delegations are also expected to attend, as Russia uses the occasion to highlight its international partnerships despite ongoing tensions with the West. For now, security defines the atmosphere in Moscow, with checkpoints, internet restrictions and air defense systems all forming part of this year's Victory Day preparations. Dasha Chernyshova, CGTN, Moscow.
0: U.S. President Donald Trump has set a July 4th deadline for the European Union to implement trade deal commitments before he raises tariffs on EU goods. EU trade officials have pushed back, saying the bloc's legislation cannot be dictated by such threats. It comes as the U.S. Trade Court ruled on Thursday that Trump's latest 10% global tariffs are illegal. Our William Denslow reports from Brussels.
3: We've heard from Bernd Lange, who's the chair of the International Trade Committee in the European Parliament. Now, he says that this ultimatum set by Trump, as Bernd Lange describes it, as well as this ruling from the court in New York, provide proof that the EU, in his mind, is right to stand firm against Washington's threats. He says that European policy is governed by democratic procedures and not a social media post. Now, for the European Union, it's not as simple for the European Commission president to just shake hands with President Trump, as we saw in Turnberry, Scotland last summer. It still has to go through the European Parliament and indeed those 27 EU member states for it to come into force. Now, why the delay? Well, a major reason for this is that at the start of the year, we saw Donald Trump threatening to impose tariffs on a number of EU member states because of that spat over Greenland. That essentially prompted the European Parliament to put on pause that vote on whether to ratify this deal. That vote has now been made, but there are still wranglings about whether clauses should be added, safeguards should be added to this trade agreement, because so much trust has been eroded between the EU and the United States. However, Lange is optimistic that the European Commission, Parliament and Council can come together to reach an agreement. Whether or not that includes all of these safeguards, that remains to be seen. But he says he is expecting progress the next time these institutions gather on May 19th.
1: British Prime Minister Keir Starmer has vowed to stay in office to deliver change after the ruling Labour Party suffered heavy losses in local elections. Around 5,000 council seats are up for grabs in England. Voters have also cast ballots to elect Scottish and Welsh parliamentarians. The preliminary results show the Labour Party faces heavy losses even in its historic heartlands. The Reform UK party, led by Brexit campaigner Nigel Farage, has seen a surge of support, gaining more than 1,000 council seats in England. Yolo Abdavid reports from London.
4: That shows, I think, a degree of frustration and annoyance.

0: annoyance with the ruling party and Keir Starmer as Prime Minister. It reflects, I think, a fracturing of the vote in Britain. There's been two traditional parties, Labour and the Conservatives, still the main opposition party, but its support has also declined. And that shows, I think, that people are changing their views, changing their political patterns, and there's part of a reason for that is there's discontent, there's frustration, the cost of living, maybe the Mandelson affair in how his friendship with the convicted paedophile Jeffrey Epstein, which were revealed a few months ago. Lots of issues which have turned people against the Labour government, and there are now members of Parliament here who are calling for Keir Starmer to consider his position and resign. So far, he's determined to stay on.
1: Let me be clear, these are really tough results. I'm not going to sugarcoat it. And we have lost brilliant Labour representatives, people who've put so much into their communities, so much into our party and our movement. And the voters have sent a message about the pace of change, how they want their lives improved. I was elected to meet those challenges, and I'm not going to walk away.
0: There's also, of course, a whole host of international issues which have taken his interest and his time, possibly, in terms of Israel-Gaza, the Ukraine war, obviously what's been happening in the Strait of Hormuz and Iran, the international tariffs imposed by Donald Trump's administration in the White House. Lots of issues which have taken Keir Starmer away from Britain, and maybe there's a message here that, you know, the two main parties can't take the voters for granted in the way that they have. There are lots of issues here, and there's also a difficulty in how people look at politics and what can be done and how quickly the government can respond. I think it shows a degree of change and uncertainty, and there'll be a lot of pressure on Keir Starmer to be able to deliver now after this resounding defeat to his party, not just in England, but also in Scotland and Wales.
2: The World Health Organization says the hantavirus poses a low global public health risk. It says the virus has been known for decades and it is not highly contagious and does not spread easily from person to person. The outbreak was first reported on the MV Hondius cruise ship, with 5 confirmed cases so far and 3 more suspected cases. The ship, carrying 150 people, will dock in Tenerife, Spain this weekend. The WHO says it will continue tracing efforts. The outbreak has triggered a major international public health response across Europe, Africa, and Latin America. The U.S. CDC says American passengers aboard the luxury liner will quarantine in Nebraska. Our Owen Fairclough reports.
3: As Spanish health officials try to contain the hantavirus outbreak aboard a cruise ship, their U.S. counterparts are reportedly monitoring passengers who returned home, including one in Arizona, according to state health officials.
4: This individual is asymptomatic, hence very, very low risk for anyone in the community. The individual was indeed in that cruise ship, but we have no proof that this individual is even infected.
3: President Donald Trump, who was in office for his first term when the COVID-19 pandemic began, said officials are monitoring the outbreak.
5: It's very much, we hope, under control.
3: Health officials in Argentina say the outbreak may have spread from individuals who caught hantavirus on a bird-watching trip in the southern city of Ushuaia, where the cruise ship departed in early April. In 2025, 28 people in Argentina died from the virus. It can spread from rodents, and initial symptoms are similar to flu. But with an incubation period of up to 8 weeks, it can be difficult to detect, and there is no specific treatment. The US Centers for Disease Control and Prevention says the risk to the public is extremely low. Owen Fairclough, CGTN, Washington.
6: Elon Musk is suing OpenAI and its CEO Sam Altman, claiming the company defrauded him out of billions of dollars. Musk originally invested in the tech firm, believing it will be a non-profit. But OpenAI reorganized into a for-profit enterprise after he left the company. Mark New reports from Oakland, California.
7: Elon Musk is suing OpenAI, a company he co-founded, for $150 billion and for the removal of CEO Sam Altman and co-founder and president Greg Brockman. Week two of the trial saw Brockman grilled over his financial ties to Altman and revealed that his own stake in OpenAI was now worth close to $30 billion.
8: In 2024, they decided to increase the share of all the other profit participants, including employees like Greg Brockman, and we presume to be Sam Altman in the future, by 20% annually. The chance of the nonprofit ever receiving that residual slice is almost non-existent.
7: When asked whether only a minute fraction of profits are going toward OpenAI's nonprofit business, OpenAI's attorney bristled.
9: It is an enormous absolute amount of value that's been created for the nonprofit, $200 billion and counting. And what's important and what's missed in the rhetoric of our adversary is that that value could not have been created but for the steps that have been taken in connection with the for-profit project.
7: Outside the courthouse, the group Stop AI held a mock funeral citing names of children who they say were harmed using ChatGPT, as well as highlighting workers who say they will lose their jobs due to the technology. One member told me she thinks both Musk and Altman are both evil, but does have a preference in this case.
10: I actually hope that Musk wins. And if he does win, you know, because that's going to help dampen OpenAI, which is far ahead of XAI.
7: She's referring to Musk's company, XAI, which has led to OpenAI claiming Musk is simply out to thwart his competition.
11: And another damaging moment is there was actually a document in 2017 which outlined the restructuring and mentioning for-profit structure. And they asked him, why did you sign it? I looked at it very carefully. I scanned through it, and I didn't pay attention to the details.
7: Musk invested roughly $40 million in OpenAI and was on the board, but according to Brockman's testimony, angrily stormed out when he was told others would not agree to his demand for control of the company. OpenAI also alleges Musk was well aware of plans for for-profit restructuring.
11: There's so many companies that are looking at this company, especially startup, and see this trial. So can somebody come from outside and change the structure of my company and fire the top two officers in my company?
7: Bonafa says Musk has so far given only 0.06% to charity of his estimated $800 billion net worth. That's why he finds it hard to believe Musk's noble claim. OpenAI is stealing from a charity, so he'll use his lawsuit winnings to protect OpenAI's original nonprofit mission.
11: It's going to be really hard for startups to feel safe in the future if Elon Musk won the case.
12: OpenAI CEO Sam Altman has yet to take the stand, but is expected to do so in the next week or so before the trial wraps up. It then goes to deliberations before a 9-member jury, but their verdict is an advisory one. Ultimately, it's up to the judge to decide who is liable and whether damages or remedies are required. Mark New, CGTN, Oakland, California.
2: 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Movies are helping boost China's tourism sector as film locations become popular tourist destinations. We'll be right back.
13: Facing the unknown is always difficult. In a world in turmoil, it's easy to lose orientation. But when the storms come, we have to see the possibilities, reinvent, find new opportunities, discover a path forward. 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
2: China's film industry has seen a boost from the Labor Day holiday last weekend. China Film Administration reports that box office revenue for this year's 5-day break reached 758 million yuan, or about 111 million U.S. dollars, an increase of over 1.4% compared to last year. A series of film-related activities were held across the country. The Jiangnan branch of the China Film Archive organized outdoor film screenings, integrating movies with football matches to combine film and sports. In Shanghai, events were held for movie fans to interact with filmmakers. combining food with film. Moviegoers can also use their ticket stubs to get discounts on coffee at select stores in Shanghai. In central China's Hunan Province,

0: schools in Zhuzhou City are hosting screenings of science films for students and their families. Experts share their expectations for the future of China's film industry.
1: Audiences are actually choosing these locally themed films with a more rational attitude based on the quality of the content and cultural affinity. This also reflects that China's consumption of cultural products as a whole is presenting a more confident stance.
2: If our film market can provide better release schedules for these small but beautiful films, improve the production quality of medium and low budget films, cultivate more audiences who love Chinese cinema, and allow creators to express themselves more sincerely and courageously, I believe this will be crucial for the Chinese film market to mature and achieve healthy development.
3: Now, Bruce Lee is more than a martial arts icon. From his roots in southern China's Guangdong province to his revolutionary approach to combat, his journey shows how tradition and personal philosophy can come together to create something unique. Our reporters visit his ancestral home in Guangzhou to find out more.
4: Son.
5: Fist of Fury is the first time he's using the nunchucks in the movie.
4: Yes, and these films, Way of the Dragon, they were also very, very popular in the Philippines.
5: Oh.
6: How did Kung Fu superstar Bruce Lee create his unique style, Jeet Kune Do? We visited his ancestral home in Guangzhou to find out. The Hoi Chun was a Cantonese opera master, also skilled in Tai Chi. Bruce Lee began learning Tai Chi from his father at the age of 7. What are the essentials of Wing Chun? Chen Zhaowei, an inheritor of the Chen style Wing Chun in Guangzhou, guides us through the experience.
7: Wing Chun Dao 其实咏春拳有十二八法，就是结，他就李小龙就拿了个结字，其中的一个点，进攻对方的时候呢，半路可以把对方截住，他的也是。非常符合中华这个阴阳平衡的一种哲学理念。截住以后，他马上可以进攻，他就寸拳就来了，是吧？比如说，哼，速度很快。
6: Starting from Wing Chun, Bruce Lee gradually grew into a martial arts master. In 1959, he moved to the U.S. and encountered many different martial arts styles. Breaking with tradition, he combined Wing Chun with his own philosophy, creating the unique martial arts system.
4: I think my favorite of all these is to, he says somewhere here, he says, be true to yourself.
5: Yes.
4: And overcome self-consciousness. Because when we overthink things, don't you think sometimes it stops you from being who you want to be?
5: Yeah, it's true. Yeah. If you're always like trying to learn from other people, you may not be really yourself. Mm-hmm. It's also like his experiences as well. Mm-hmm. He's told to go to the US, but then he still found his true self.
4: Yes.
5: Learning his own style. Of Kung Fu.
4: Yes.
6: From tradition to innovation, this spirit is reflected not only in Bruce Lee's martial arts, but also in his movies. Between 1971 and 1973, in just 3 years, he starred in 5 films, earning global fame that has lasted for more than half a century. Bruce Lee's legacy lives on. Zhuzhou, CGTN, Guangzhou in Guangdong Province.
0: And for more on this topic, we're now joined by Zhao Yupei, Vice Dean of the College of Media and International Culture at Zhejiang University. Ms. Zhao, welcome to our program. Taking Bruce Lee's former residence and his martial arts films as an example, how do you view the two-way integration model between cultural tourism and film and television IP?
8: Thank you, Zhongshi. Let's get into the two-way division of the film IP and cultural tourism. The cultural value, the core value is that actually to build up dynamic and a living cultural ecosystem. So on the first stage, we're looking at how film IP drives the tourism. That essentially is about emotional projection and the scene realization. So Bruce Lee, as a good example, created a global Kung Fu icon. So the tourists actually visiting his ancestor home, it's not just about watching the old building, but also the validated

0: the memories, seeking the connection, and completing the privilege. So the film IP action provide a very powerful stage and a narrative blueprint, turning a scientific historical site into a space that's filled with a story. And when we're looking at how the tourism feedback into the film culture, essentially it's about the deepened experience and the renewing the meaning. So when tourists actually on site and interacting with VR, etc., digital technologies to seeking the prompts, the abstract screen culture becomes embodied sensory memory. So this kind of immersive experience deepens the understanding of the film and inspire a new story, like the GRC could create the second-hand cultural products, transforming from something that you watch it, a tradition that you could participate in. Thank you.
1: And Ms. Chu, how do you think Chinese culture can better expand its global influence through the film industry?
0: Thank you. I would say personally, I watch film a lot, and it's very powerful mass media for sharing the culture. But the key to success is integrating the three elements. For short, I call it a relatable story, universal emotion, and contemporary relevance. So I would offer some tips. Like first, it's called a narrative strategy. So from the simple showcase to value-driven storytelling. For example, just get avoid the showcasing the services involved like the Great Wall or Panda, right? Following the example like the Hidden Dragon or Wandering the Earth, with the unique Chinese value, like the family, country, dedication, the harmony with nature, into the core of gene of global appears. So let the value emerge naturally through the plots and conflicts. And the second, I call it the theme selection, focus on how to make the modern China be more established well and share the future that of Chinese image right now. So moving beyond the historical fantasy, we need to modern the stories that resonate globally. Like innovate China stories means that focus on the struggle and the ethical problems that also behind the high-tech and internet entrepreneurships. And when you're talking about the story of the future games, like the Wandering Earth, using the scientific to engage into the global conversation, offering the solution infused with the Chinese perspectives as well. And the third is how to build up the path to collaborate. So from the building a boat to building a ship together, you could say as the artist-state co-creation involves more international writers and producers from the script developer places to ensure the story speaks a global language. And also in terms of the production collaboration, we have a lot of international partnership right. with the top international techniques writing. So that's my offers. Thank you.
1: Ms. Chow, thank you for sharing with us your thoughts.
2: And as of early 2026, the number of certified and registered dog trainers in China stands at nearly 12,000. Wang Wenni is one of them. And the illustration design student turned canine fitness practitioner has been demonstrating that her work is a two-way healing between humans and dogs, and one that encompasses both body and mind.
3: 我叫王文妮，是一名九零后训犬师，也是一名宠物健身训练从业者。我的日常工作是帮助狗狗在心理和身体之间找到平衡，让它们在更安全、更健康的状态下生活和运动。Yes，走。Nice，yes，yes，yes。哇，好，可以讲。经常会有人问我，狗都需要健身了吗？这是不是噱头，还是仅仅教动作？ 但对我来说，这份工作从来不只是让狗学会做什么。更多时候，我是在观察一只狗如何使用自己的身体。Yes,
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China is a feast for the eyes. It is home to vast stretches of land and breathtaking expanses of water. It is a land of four seasons, a symphony of ice and fire. Join us as we soar beyond the clouds of your imagination. Bringing you a unique view of places you've never been. Gaze down upon this familiar land from a totally different perspective. We take you on an odyssey of nature, geography, culture, and history. A journey from the sky, seeing China as you have never seen it before.

The Guangxi Duang Autonomous Region lies in South China, with the Beibu Gulf, the largest gulf along China's coastline, on its south side. The Xijiang River system, running from west to east, covers more than 80% of its land. Our journey into Guangxi starts with the Lijiang River, through which we'll explore the past and present of a breathtaking city. Afterward, a jubilant festival awaits us on the world-famous Longji rice terraces. Finally, flying over the highest point of South China, we'll be rewarded with a bird's-eye view of where its great mountains meet a sea of clouds. East or west, Guilin landscape is best. This famous line from an ancient poem has brought innumerable tourists to the prefecture-level city. Its Lijiang River has long been a must-see for all visitors. Within a year and within a day, the view that the Lijiang River presents to visitors changes with its constantly shifting environment. Whenever they behold it, however, it never fails to enchant them.

Guilin's renowned scenery of karst topography has been the subject of countless poems, paintings and photo essays. Gazing at this landscape with its innumerable mountains, veiled misty rain, those who come here become lost in its beauty. In April, as warm and humid air from the southwest flows in, Guilin's iconic mists form over the river under the sun. The spellbinding sight is best available to those who are prepared to start early.

Here, even the most urgent trip must slow down. Such is the magic power of the Yulong, a small tributary of the Lijiang that runs through the city. Speed doesn't matter when you are drifting in such a dreamlike place, nor indeed your destination. The experience itself makes visitors forget about everything else. In this idyllic landscape, a picture-perfect view can appear at any given moment. Thanks to the gentle current, the 20 or so falls along the river are ideal interludes, offering a mild thrill with no real danger. The Lijiang River at night is just as breathtaking. At twilight, the Lijiang River becomes a scene of pastoral harmony. Lights on the waterway's fishing boats are especially charming. An old fisherman wearing a bamboo hat and straw cape, along with his cormorant helpers, is performing his ancient method of night fishing for tourists. It's a fixed routine, but the passion he puts into it makes it exciting. The guests' smiling faces say it all. At picture time, no one bothers to count the number of fish actually caught.

Amid such beauty, even scenes of everyday work can be a joy to behold. With proper lighting, the mountains are turned into curtains and a wide area of water becomes a stage. Featuring boat punting and the casting of nets, accompanied by traditional Zhuang folk songs, the show is performed by over 600 actors, many of whom are locals. Just by acting out their daily routine, they put on an inspiring show.

In Guilin, nature is always close by. The city is surrounded by mountains and rivers. A characteristic feature of the city is a small hill standing in the middle of it. From far away, people can see the pavilion at its top. The building at its foot used to be a Gongyuan, or local centre for sitting imperial exams. Placing an exam venue in a place visible to the entire city proved how much importance was attached to scholarly honour back in ancient times. Today, it has become a tourist attraction. Visitors themselves can take a test and find out how well they did.

Although most of the land here is taken up by mountains and rivers, locals are resourceful and always manage to find places to farm. If their plot is far, then they travel by boat along with animal companions to help them till the soil.

Home is where food can be grown. At the Lungji Rice Terraces, the efforts of local Yao people have created a very distinctive landscape. In contrast to the lush green of the world that surrounds them, people of the Yao minority use the boldest shade of red to express the way they feel about life. The Drying Clothes Festival, on the sixth day of the sixth month on the lunar calendar, is a day when every household brings out their clothes and hangs them in the sun to dry. This keeps the colours of the clothes bright, signifying abundant and sustainable life.

Nearly half of Guangxi's area is covered by steep karst mountains and hills. Mao'er Mountain lies in the east of the Yunnan Guizhou Plateau. Here is where currents of moist air get pushed upwards when they run into steep slopes. Water vapor cools and condenses as it climbs higher, and most of it turns into rain before reaching the plateau. The rain falls on the mountainside, gathering into trickling streams which merge with one another. Eventually, these flow into the Lijiang River itself.

0: Next, follow us on a tour of Lingnan, the area of China south of the Nanling Mountains. While there, we'll taste a sweetness lasting for thousands of years, gaze over fields lit up by sparkling lights, and finally start a remarkable journey of transformation. Summer in Guangxi kicks off with a sweet, delicate taste. Over 1,000 years ago, lychee trees took root in Lingshan County. This lychee tree, more than 13 meters tall, is one of the oldest known of its kind. It's 1,500 years old and still fertile. In a good year, it can produce nearly 500 kilos of fruit, a bounty for locals. Children coming home from school can also help with picking, taking the chance to eat their fill. Locals here take extra care of their lychee trees. With modern parasite expelling lighting technology, they are kept safe even at night. Resembling scattered stars, the lights also give the villagers sweet dreams. Elsewhere, at nightfall, a light show with a different purpose begins. With controlled radiation of the right kind at night, dragon fruit trees bloom more and therefore yield more. By adjusting its lights, this dragon fruit plantation can produce fruit even during winter. Today, one of every five dragon fruits sold in China comes from Nanning, capital of Guangxi.
1: Although it's not the only place in China where dragon fruit can be grown, Nanning, owing to its resourceful and hard-working natives, became the largest producer.

The Guangxi Zhuang Autonomous Region is also a big producer of sugarcane. Like a thick green carpet, over 66,000 hectares are planted in the region. The stalks of ripe plants stand over 3 meters high, outgrowing even a large-sized harvester. At harvest time, trucks loaded down with sugarcane are a common sight. From November to March the following year, tens of thousands of tons of sugarcane arrive daily at sugar factories, where it is processed into sucrose,

People in Guangxi love rice noodles, especially ones cooked in a savory soup. A key ingredient can be found hiding in local rice paddies. It's a river snail that can be made into tasty soup, appealing to all natives of Liuzhou in northern Guangxi. Slippery when alive, river snails collected in the paddies are best kept in baskets. The best time to catch them comes when rice is harvested. For children, it's a special day out, hunting snails and playing games.

Looking down on Liu Zhou, the color pink is remarkable. From late winter until early summer, nearly 300,000 bauhinia trees in the city come into bloom. Bauhinia flowers are not all that catches the eye. These electrically powered mini cars have changed life in the city. Their size makes for a much more efficient use of parking space. Although small, the mini cars meet the daily needs of average families and are convenient to use and maintain. Wherever you are, there is always a charging post nearby. Supported by such infrastructure, mini cars are also ideal for police use. This old industrial hub has a new look. Every day, thousands of new electric mini cars are shipped out.

Following water, we'll pay a visit to some mountain folks. Then, heading for Du An Yau Autonomous County, we'll explore a subterranean river. High on cliffs, some rarely seen natives of Guangxi have a special way of maintaining their balance. Lastly, we'll do some fishing under a waterfall. The word Nung in the Zhuang and Yao dialects refers not to a lane as it does in Mandarin, but a bowl-like depression in the land. In either case, a Nung is where many Guangxi natives live. In one of China's poorest

forest regions, life is often a hard struggle against drought. Karst landforms, made up of limestone and other soluble rocks, cover more than a third of Guangxi's surface. Water sinks through depressions, gathering instead in deep subterranean rivers. Since the 1990s, people here have built tanks and reservoirs for storing water. This has helped with the shortage of surface water, giving these mountains a new life.

The subterranean river here is as dazzling as it is mysterious. The natural sinkhole of Da Shi Wei, with a staggering depth of 613 meters, was created by it. Besides the abysmal Da Shi Wei, the underground river has also given rise to the largest series of sinkholes on Earth. Over 30 have been discovered so far,

The unpredictable river surfaces here in Du An. These unusual-looking ponds, scattered among fields and houses, are, in fact, skylights of it. Among them, the Jodun skylight is a hotspot for visitors, with turquoise color implying its exceptional depth. A professional diver once made it down to 234 meters here, a new depth record for cave diving in China. In the heat of high summer, the water's ocean-like color looks irresistible to visitors, who dive in and swim around before taking a photo as a souvenir.

As the first rays of morning sun touch the mists on the mountains, white-headed langurs have already taken up their viewing positions. Sun-facing tender leaves plucked from tree branches are their favorite snack. Dining at sunrise, they are enjoying their meal with a view. The cliffs may be precipitous, but they're perfect for keeping predators away. A safe home for the monkeys. A tail longer than its torso is the monkey's secret for keeping balance. Shifting the fifth limb's position allows them to traverse cliffs as if on flat ground. As an indigenous species of China, this is the only habitat for the white-headed langur. A national reserve has been established so that they can live on these stony mountains forever.

Upon a stony cliff at the river's bend, some ancient drawings are viewed by visitors. With minimum lines and bright colors, Huashan rock art recorded human life some 2,000 years ago. The artists were the Liu Yue people, ancestors of today's Zhuang minority. Having no written language, they instead used graphics to document their society.

June marks rainy season in southwest Guangxi's Zhongzuo, and water levels rise sharply. The Detian waterfall, crossing the China-Vietnam border, is now at its most impressive. It's the biggest transnational waterfall in Asia, the fourth largest in the world. Its annual volume is three times that of the Huangguoshu waterfall to the north of Guizhou. In the wet season, it is obscured by mist. In the dry season, it is more sedate, although still magnificent with karst mountains as its backdrop. With an elegant triple-tiered form as its distinctive feature, it attracts visitors from far and wide. Traveling to the waterfall by raft and fishing seems like a scene from an epic martial arts movie, although locals think nothing of their spectacular surroundings.

Flying along Guangxi's coastline, we will take in a mellow beach at sunset. As night falls, we'll race against some ghost crabs. Then, at an annual sea opening event, we'll see some steel being made. Beihai's Silver Beach has natural beauty that puts the prefectural level city on the map. For a coastal paradise, there are few better locations in China. With a gradient of merely 0.5%, it works as a natural speed bump that pacifies incoming waves.

A short distance along the coastline, a curious scene is unfolding. As the tide falls, ghost crabs are emerging to dine. Their meal will last from evening until morning. They have waited patiently to eat, as have crab-hunting locals living nearby. Speed-wise, humans don't necessarily have the advantage. Illuminated bait makes the task much easier. Whether using flashlights or drones, crab catching can be a fun family activity, enjoyable however many crabs are harvested.

Chaogang port before fishing season is highlighted by these petite boats, with whose help some 2,000 or so fishing ships are preparing for their voyage. A ship loaded with ice is supplying fishing boats on the open water with its cargo. Each fishing boat, during its weeks-long mission at sea, will need tens of tons of ice to keep its catch fresh. Naturally, fishermen on board want to load up with as much of it as they can. Shortage of supplies is no reason to worry, because floating shops sell everything. Their door-to-door delivery service is the most convenient, although shops on land can also be quickly reached by a small skiff.

time has come for the grand opening of the year's fishing season. For fisher folk who have lived here for generations, as well as a far-off voyage, it's also like marching into battle. As descendants of explorers and adventurers, they were born with a longing for the sea. Sailing into the wind, life here centers around the ocean.

At the seafood fair during fishing season, the party starts early in the morning. The nighttime show of light and shadow is an embodiment of life in this coastal town. All kinds of seafood are lined up along the pier. From tiny prawns to big fish, there's something for everyone. Retail or wholesale, bargains are being snapped up. Some customers even intercept and buy fish even before they reach the market. Who wouldn't want to be the first to taste the first catch of autumn?

The coastline of Guangxi has more to offer than just beautiful scenery. Carried by mega freighters, raw minerals arrive at a port to be unloaded and transformed at its adjoining steel plant. Thanks to smart technology, steelworkers today no longer need to sweat under hazardous conditions. Remote control guarantees both safety and efficiency. Following a programmed procedure, iron ore is smelted into fine steel. Fresh from the furnace, this won't have to wait long before it is loaded onto trains and ships. After cooling, the top quality product will soon be hurrying to its destination. Leaving Herco, we will fly over a vast maritime fishery to appreciate a young island formed by volcanic activity and sea waves. Then we will listen to whale song from deep in the blue ocean. As early as three centuries ago, the people of Qinzhou discovered that estuaries in their prefecture-level city were good places to cultivate oysters. Where a river meets the sea, salt water is diluted, making an ideal environment for the mollusks. Abundant floating plants, meanwhile, provide them with nutrition. Oyster farms are shifted around to wherever there is food for the shellfish to feed on. To help them grow bigger, farmers move several times in a year. With farmers getting up early to leave, the migration begins. Two boats are enough to pull a small oyster bed, whereas bigger ones require more boats working.

together. In about a month's time, the oyster beds with a total length of tens of kilometres will move more than 20 kilometres towards the open sea.

The river mouth with mixed salty and fresh water is also the only suitable home for Chinese white dolphins. These cetaceans are picky about their habitat, which is neither entirely the sea nor fresh water. Given their strict environmental demands and low reproductive rate, their future was once uncertain, although measures are now in force for their protection. Here in these waters, their living conditions are now the subject of great attention. A restless heart beats under this placid sea surface. Long ago, several underwater eruptions formed Weizhou, China's largest and youngest volcanic island. Left behind by this formation, which happened tens of thousands of years ago, scattered rock fragments and layers formed by cooling lava are visible. A crescent-shaped gulf is what remains of the volcano's caldera. Originally, it was a perfect circle. Over time, one side has eroded and washed away by the sea.

Weizhou's weather changes every year in May. After starting in the Indian Ocean, the southwest monsoon arrives in the Beibu Gulf. Aided by strong winds, the sea waves grow considerably stronger. Under safe conditions, taking pictures of meters-high waves is a popular activity on the island. Even getting wet by accident can be fun. Facing strong winds and high tides, locals use a three-month annual fishing ban, now in force, to rest and refresh. It's at this time that they can enjoy a relaxing break from an otherwise strenuous occupation.

As the biggest animals in the ocean, whales are rare creatures. Catching a glimpse of them calls for luck. Rarest of all is a whale calf, accompanied by its mother. Although already 6 meters in length, this bride's whale is obviously a youngster when seen beside its protector. An adult bride's whale can grow to 12 meters. They are not the largest of all whales, but they are hunters with a special skill set. Bride's whales dive deep down to drive fish upwards, then swallow them by the mouthful. Teamwork makes the job easier, with some whales chasing while others open their mouths, waiting for panicking fish to swim right in.

seagulls flying by are closely watching the whale's moves. It's a risky business to steal food from these giants. In order to feed more, traveling light is necessary. The cottony mass behind this whale is fresh dung. As it floats into the sea, it becomes a source of nutrition for plankton,

After darkness falls on the ocean, lights are turned on to aid navigation. A burning torch indicates the ongoing operations of 27 offshore drilling platforms, working day and night to mine energy from the bottom of the ocean. This is the largest oil field in the west of the South China Sea. Before the rigs started extraction, residents of Weizhou Island were used to frequent blackouts, with power supplied for only 2 hours per day. Now, thanks to a submarine cable stretching for over 160 kilometers, the Weizhou oil fields are connected to the grid. Oil for the nation has given electricity to the islanders. Opening Guangxi's East Gate, we set out on our last journey. Following a river, we'll visit an immortal monument. Then, at Daming Mountain, we'll see how green trees freeze in rain and fog. Finally, in Nanning, an unfolding blueprint of the future awaits us. The Xijiang River system covers 80% of Guangxi's land area. The Xijiang River itself is formed by the confluence of the Gui and Shun rivers in Wuzhou, before it enters Guangdong to the east to join the Pearl River Delta. In Wuzhou's Changzhou district, a hydro junction has turned the Xijiang River into a superhighway on water. Up to 500 vessels sail through the Changzhou ship lock daily, with cargo shipped through surpassing an annual total of 151 million tons. By these measures, it is the world's largest ship lock on a natural waterway. In 214 BC, the first emperor of China, Qin Shi Huang, ordered the construction of the Lingchu, a canal in Guangxi's northwest. Connecting the Xiangjiang River, which flows north into the Yangtze, with the Lijiang River, which is a tributary of the Xijiang, it was the first canal in the world to connect two river valleys and enable river boats to travel 2,000 kilometers from Beijing to Hong Kong. Baisi in Guangxi's west is a city with a proud history. Standing overlooking a bend in the river, like a spear driven into the hilltop, is a 23.9 meter tall monument of commemoration. On December the 11th, 1929, Deng Xiaoping and his fellow revolutionaries started the Baisi Uprising against the nationalist government. Subsequently, they established the Zhuojiang-Youjiang Revolutionary Base at China's southern borders. The Baisi Uprising was an inspiring example during a tough time for the Chinese Revolution.

Among the mountains to the north of Nanning, a tower marks the Tropic of Cancer. This is the northernmost latitude at which the sun can shine directly overhead, which it does once a year on the northern hemisphere's summer solstice. In the middle of that day, which is normally June the 21st, the tower, for a brief moment, has no shadow. Although Guangxi has a subtropical climate, the trees on Daming Mountain in the region's central area are weighed down with ice during the year's coldest days. As temperature drops to below zero, fog and rain crystallize upon their branches, turning the mountain white overnight

Such a scene is so unusual in South China that its occurrence draws groups of visitors to the mountain who gaze in wonderment at the sight of the thick ice.

Although Nanning does not have the distinct seasons of northern latitudes, some flowers tend to serve as a harbinger of spring. Every year in March, yellow trumpet flowers light up the hills with their dazzling beauty. Nanning's climate might be described as spring all year round. Thanks to its warmth and humidity, paper flowers bloom everywhere in the city. Their bright colours are handsome decoration for roads, and their scent is a refreshing pleasure. Paper flower plants are so exuberant that they need regular trimming to stay neat. They grow wild in the street. Given space and time, they can create a floral waterfall out of

The people of Nanning love flowers, so much that one of the city's best-known landmarks is in the shape of a flower. The design of the Nanning International Convention and Exhibition Centre is an upside-down hibiscus flower, with each petal representing one of the 12 ethnic groups of Guangxi. Next to it, Minzu Avenue, with a total length of 11 kilometres, extends like the city's backbone. Nanning, permanent host of the China-ASEAN Expo, is China's window for cooperation with countries of the Association of Southeast Asian Nations, or ASEAN. As the only province neighbouring ASEAN countries via both land and sea, the autonomous region is taking advantage of its geographic position to release its economic potential. With open arms, it welcomes Southeast Asia and the world.

At the center of Nantong, in Jiangsu province, lies the Haohe River, one of the oldest and most well-preserved moats in China. These elegant black swans have been lodging in its idyllic waters for years. But there is trouble in paradise. And when it comes to protecting their young, swans can be as fierce as any other creature in the animal kingdom.

Waterfowl are the first to take advantage of the early stages of spring. As the water temperature rises, the river becomes a hotbed of activity, especially for this big family. These six baby swans are learning how to swim and forage. When they get tired, they climb up onto their mother's back and snuggle in the pillowy down of her feathers. Life, for the moment, seems perfect. On a small island in the middle of the river, an expecting couple is diligently preparing their nest with nearby reeds. Both parents will take turns incubating the eggs. But it is the father who takes the watch, guarding day and night against thieves and other unwanted guests. Instincts tell the mother that something sinister is lurking nearby. In this case, it's a pair of mischievous swans, intent on disturbing the peace. Even though they have only just reached adolescence, together they pose a significant threat to the flock. It appears the two younger swans have done this before. Using guerrilla-style tactics, they work together to separate the parents from their offspring. Frightened and abandoned, the six swanlings make a run for it. Some were not so lucky. After a 30-day hatching period, the couple on the small island happily welcomes some new additions to their family. The whole family is immersed in happiness, totally unaware of the fierce battle on the river. For the couple on the river, the loss of children is by no means forgotten. This time, the father needs to send a message. After spotting one of the young swans, he launches a relentless attack, driving it as far away from his family as possible. Message received. Three days later, the new parents lead their swanlings to the river. For the time being, it appears everyone is safe and sound. Only 50% of swanlings survive their first 3 months in the wild due to various predators, such as turtles, eagles, and coyotes. And another 25% will likely die before the age of three.

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1: You might think you are better informed in an information age. 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And data poverty shuts out many. 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
2: 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Our reporters are at home across the globe. From our headquarters in Beijing and production centers in Washington, Nairobi, and London. 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CGTN, see the difference. Images may appear to be identical, but looks can be deceiving. The difference is not always obvious. It has to be discovered. There are always different sides to a story. We put the focus on the details. To see more, to understand better. CGTN. 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

on the world today. The U.S. awaits Iran's response to a peace proposal, even as the two sides trade attacks around the Strait of Hormuz. Moscow marks Victory Day, commemorating the Soviet Union's victory over Nazi Germany on May the 9th. The World Health Organization says the risk is low for hantavirus to spread to the general population. And China's foreign trade in goods rose 14.9% in the past 4 months.

0: I'm Zhong Shi. Welcome to the world today. Washington is awaiting Tehran's response to a peace proposal to end the war, even as the two sides exchanged fire. On Thursday, Iran attacked three U.S. destroyers in the Strait of Hormuz, while U.S. forces attacked Iranian oil tankers in several locations around the strait. The U.S. is continuing its blockade of the strategic waterway. The military says it has prevented more than 70 ships from entering or leaving Iranian ports. Our Walter Morris reports from Washington.
1: Donald Trump says three U.S. Navy destroyers were attacked as they moved through the Strait of Hormuz. Trump wrote in a social media post that the American ships weren't damaged, but the Iranian forces were hit when the U.S. fired back. And despite the recent fighting, the Trump administration says the ceasefire is still in place. Friday, officials in the United Arab Emirates said three people were injured in the latest attacks from Iran. The country's air defense system reportedly engaged two ballistic missiles and three drones. Earlier in the week, the UAE Foreign Ministry described the attacks as a serious escalation and a direct threat to the country's security. The clashes between American and Iranian forces come as the White House waits for a response to its latest peace proposal. This week, Washington submitted a one-page memo to mediators in Pakistan. The temporary agreement would formally end the conflict and prevent more fighting. Reuters reports the framework of the deal would play out in three stages, by formally ending the war, reopening the Strait of Hormuz, and launching a 30-day window for more negotiations. Tehran and Washington have reportedly scaled back their goals of a more permanent peace deal. The latest proposal doesn't address the key issues of Iran's nuclear program and the future of its highly enriched uranium. However, the partial deal could end the standoff over the Strait of Hormuz. Friday, U.S. Central Command released new video of naval forces disabling two oil tankers. About 20% of the world's oil and liquefied natural gas moved through the strait. It has effectively been closed since the war began in February, leading to a global energy crisis. In response to the closure, the U.S. imposed a naval blockade on Iranian ports. The U.S. military says it stopped 70 ships and redirected 50 others. For days, Trump has said he thinks Iran wants to make a deal soon. And Friday, U.S. Secretary of State Marco Rubio described the latest round of fighting like this.
2: Operation Epic Fear was an offensive operation designed to destroy their missile launches, their navy, their air force, and it achieved that, and their factories, and it achieved that. What you saw yesterday was U.S. destroyers moving through international waters being fired upon by the Iranians, and the U.S. responded defensively to protect itself. That's what you saw. That's separate and distinct from Operation Epic Fury.
1: The Trump administration says Iran's control of the Strait of Hormuz is unacceptable. At last update, the U.S. military says more than 1,500 ships are stuck in the Persian Gulf because of the closure. Walter Moore, CGTN, Washington.
0: Iran has condemned the U.S. attacks on its oil tankers in multiple locations along the coast of the Strait of Hormuz. Iran's Fars News Agency has reported sporadic clashes between Iranian armed forces and U.S. vessels in the waterway. Iranian Foreign Minister Seyed Abbas Araghchi has slammed Washington for what he calls a reckless military adventure. Our Aslan Kivani reports from Yazd in southern Iran.
3: A big part of Iran's political system, what you'd call the hardliners, has always seen the Strait of Hormuz as its ace in the hole. The right-wing newspaper Kayhan has been pushing for years to punish the U.S. and its regional allies by shutting down the strait. Over the past weeks, we've already seen huge swings in global energy markets. So here is the takeaway from what main decision makers, including the IRGC, are saying. Iran is not going to lose that card easily, not unless they're offered serious benefits in return. The hardliners also like to point out that even after a possible deal with the U.S., reopening the strait would not be permanent. It's reversible. They could do again later if the other side doesn't stick to its promises on any issue. In a post on X account, Iran's foreign minister Abbas Araghchi summed up the broader dynamics, saying whenever a diplomatic solution is put on the table, the United States turns to a reckless military adventure.
0: UN Chief Antonio Guterres is urging all parties to exercise maximum restraint to prevent further escalation in the Strait of Hormuz. He has expressed concern about the recent exchange of fire between the U.S. and Iran. Tehran accused the U.S. of violating the truce, while the U.S. military said its actions were self-defense. Guterres has called on all parties to respect the ceasefire agreement and avoid actions that could escalate tensions or damage ongoing diplomatic efforts. Leaders of the Association of Southeast Asian Nations have voiced concern over the war in Iran. They have issued a joint statement at the ASEAN summit in the Philippines, aiming to strengthen the bloc's response to global energy shortages and supply disruptions. The statement includes coordinated emergency fuel sharing, diversifying oil sources, and studying new technologies like civilian nuclear energy. Our Gretchen Malalat reports from Cebu in the Philippines.
4: There was strong sense of concern among ASEAN leaders over the escalating conflict in the Middle East and its growing impact on hundreds of millions of people across Southeast Asia. The two-day summit in Mactan, Cebu brought together leaders from 11 countries to coordinate measures aimed at cushioning the region from the economic fallout, with President Ferdinand Marcos Jr. chairing the talks. The regional bloc released a statement calling for an immediate cessation of hostilities and urging all parties to return to diplomacy and peaceful dialogue. Leaders also stressed the importance of protecting civilians, maintaining freedom of navigation, and ensuring the uninterrupted flow of vessels through the Strait of Hormuz, a critical route through which roughly two-thirds of the region's energy supply passes. President Marcos Jr. later held a press conference outlining the bloc's urgent priorities, including energy security, food security, and the protection of ASEAN nationals overseas. On energy, leaders are pushing for the faster rollout of the ASEAN power grid and a regional petroleum sharing mechanism. Investment in renewable energy and cross-border power connectivity are also being accelerated to reduce dependence on food security. Leaders agreed to strengthen regional trade, keep essential goods moving, and support agricultural supply chains to help prevent shortages during future crises. Another major priority is protecting the millions of ASEAN nationals living and working in the Middle East. Leaders agreed to improve coordination, accelerate information sharing, and strengthen evacuation and emergency assistance mechanism.
5: Our discussions made clear that ASEAN should not just react to crises. We must anticipate, prepare, coordinate, and act together. We must maximize existing ASEAN-led mechanisms. We must strengthen our institutions. We must deepen cooperation with our partners in accordance with the ASEAN Charter.
4: Leaders also discussed plans to establish an ASEAN Maritime Center aimed at strengthening regional maritime cooperation and serving as a platform for maritime policy coordination, although details of the framework are still being finalized. Gretchen Malala, CGTN, Mactan, Cebu.
0: The war in Iran and closure of the Strait of Hormuz has sent jet fuel prices soaring, affecting the global aviation industry. The European Commission has issued guidelines for airlines aiming to uphold passenger rights. It says airlines may be exempt from compensating passengers for flight cancellations only if they can prove a local fuel shortage. It adds that airlines cannot charge additional fees, such as fuel surcharges, after passengers purchase their tickets. The EU Aviation Safety Agency has also cleared the way for the conditional use of Jet A, a U.S.-produced aviation fuel that is not generally used in Europe. Global food prices surged to their highest level in over 3 years in April, driven by shipping disruptions linked to the Middle East conflict. According to the UN Food and Agriculture Organization's Food Price Index, prices rose 2% year-on-year last month, led by sharp increases in vegetable oils and sugar. Earlier this week, FAO Director General Chu Dongyu warned that rising shipping costs have also disrupted fertilizer supplies, which will likely reduce crop harvests and push food prices even higher. Chu identified Africa, Asia, and the Middle East as the regions most vulnerable to fertilizer shortages.
6: Facing the unknown is always difficult. In a world in turmoil, it's easy to lose orientation. But when the storms come, we have to see the possibilities, reinvent, find new opportunities, discover a path forward. CGTN. See the difference.

0: Chinese Foreign Minister Wang Yi has met with diplomatic advisor to the French President Emmanuel Bon in Beijing. Wang says China and France share important responsibilities for upholding international peace. He notes the strategic guidance of the two heads of state reflects the high level and special nature of bilateral relations. Wang also says China stands ready to work with France to achieve greater progress in bilateral cooperation and deliver more benefits to the people. Wang Yi stresses that the foundation of China-France relations lies in solid political mutual trust, and the key is mutual respect for each other's core interests. He says it is hoped that France will play a positive and constructive role in encouraging the EU to adopt a correct and rational perception of China and pursue a practical and open economic and trade policy toward China. Bon says France looks forward to working closely with China to find constructive solutions to global crises. He adds that given the international situation, it is crucial to maintain dialogue and cooperation between Europe and China. China has reiterated that the two-state solution is the only viable way to resolve the Palestinian question. Speaking at a UN Security Council informal meeting as violence surges in the West Bank, Chinese counselor Teng Fei called for concrete international action to restore stability. He stressed that illegal settlements must stop and Palestinian civilians must be protected. He also said Israel should lift unreasonable economic restrictions on Palestine. China reaffirmed that both Gaza and the West Bank are integral parts of a Palestinian state and pledged to work for a peaceful coexistence between Palestine and Israel. Japan is advancing the establishment of a National Intelligence Bureau. The country has also deployed its self-defense forces to a U.S.-Philippine joint military drill. A regional research agency warns that Tokyo's militaristic actions are dangerous and provocative.
1: No matter how you look at it, this is an extremely dangerous and provocative act. That is to say, the self-defense forces have effectively taken the step of waging war, because so-called military exercises are themselves the practice of war, and it was the first time for them to launch offensive missiles overseas. Therefore, I believe this also marks a major turning point in history after the World War II. I can feel that Japan is heading down the path to war, is becoming a nation that can wage war. This is extremely dangerous.
0: This year marks 80 years since the opening of the Tokyo trials, where Japanese Class A war criminals from World War II were tried. Reflecting on this history, the Nicaraguan foreign minister stressed the importance of remembering post-war efforts to build a new international order based on international law. He says China has played a leading role in the construction of this international order.
2: I find it imperative to stress that China is playing a leading role in shaping this new international order. Through a host of initiatives such as the Global Security Initiative and the Global Development Initiative, China has become a clear example and leader, providing direction for the Global South while also playing a pivotal role in building a fairer and more just multipolar world order. The development strategy demonstrated by China is anchored in economic growth, scientific and technological innovation, and proactive diplomacy. These positive forces have instilled confidence and hope in countries across the Global South, even though there are still attempts to resurrect the logic of might is right and coercion. China's practice continues to give people hope that nations can join hands to build a future-oriented world of lasting peace.
0: May the 9th marks Russia's Victory Day, commemorating the Soviet Union's victory over Nazi Germany. A grand parade is scheduled in Moscow. Russia and Ukraine have agreed to a three-day ceasefire, with Kyiv promising not to target Moscow's Red Square during the parade. Earlier this week, the two sides announced separate ceasefires, but they also accused each other of violating the truce. Our Dasha Chernyshova reports from Moscow.
3: Here in central Moscow, final preparations are underway for Victory Day, one of Russia's most significant political and patriotic events of the year. On May 9, President Vladimir Putin is expected to oversee the annual military parade in Red Square, commemorating the Soviets' victory over Nazi Germany in World War II. But this year's celebrations are unfolding under unusually tight security, as drone attacks linked to the conflict in Ukraine continue to raise concerns. The Kremlin says special security measures have been introduced to protect the event, with mobile internet restrictions already in effect in parts of Moscow and further disruptions expected throughout the holiday period. What also sets this year apart is the parade itself. For the first time in nearly two decades, Russia is expected to scale back the display of heavy military equipment on Red Square, largely due to security concerns. Even so, Victory Day remains deeply significant for the Kremlin. Thousands of troops are expected to march through the square alongside military bands, wartime symbols, and commemorations honoring the Soviet Union's role in defeating Nazi Germany. Several foreign leaders and delegations are also expected to attend, as Russia uses the occasion to highlight its international partnerships despite ongoing tensions with the West. For now, security defines the atmosphere in Moscow, with checkpoints, internet restrictions and air defense systems all forming part of this year's Victory Day preparations. Dasha Chernyshova, CGTN, Moscow.
0: British Prime Minister Keir Starmer has vowed to stay in office to deliver change after the ruling Labour Party suffered heavy losses in local elections. Around 5,000 council seats are up for grabs in England. Voters have also cast ballots to elect Scottish and Welsh parliamentarians. The preliminary results show the Labour Party faces heavy losses even in its historic heartlands. The Reform UK Party, led by Brexit campaigner Nigel Farage, has seen a surge of support, gaining more than 1,000 council seats in England. Yolo Abdelfeed reports from London.
4: So that shows, I think, a degree of frustration and annoyance with the ruling party and Keir Starmer as Prime Minister. It reflects, I think, a fracturing of the vote in Britain. There's been two traditional parties, Labour and the Conservatives, still the main opposition party, but its support has also declined. And that shows, I think, that people are changing their views, changing their political patterns, and there's part of a reason for that is there's discontent, there's frustration, the cost of living, maybe the Mandelson affair in how his friendship with the convicted paedophile Jeffrey Epstein, which were revealed a few months ago. Lots of issues which have turned people against the Labour government, and there are now members of Parliament here who are calling for Keir Starmer to consider his position and resign. So far, he's determined to stay on.
5: Let me be clear, these are really tough results. I'm not going to sugarcoat it. And we have lost brilliant Labour representatives, people who put so much into their communities, so much into our party and our movement. And the voters have sent a message about the pace of change, how they want their lives improved. I was elected to meet those challenges, and I'm not going to walk away.
4: There's also, of course, a whole host of international issues which have taken his interest and his time, possibly, in terms of Israel-Gaza, the Ukraine war, obviously what's been happening in the Strait of Hormuz and Iran, the international tariffs imposed by Donald Trump's administration in the White House. Lots of issues which have taken Keir Starmer away from Britain, and maybe there's a message here that, you know, the two main parties can't take the voters for granted in the way that they have. There are lots of issues here, and there's also a difficulty in how people look at politics and what can be done and how quickly the government can respond. I think it shows a degree of change and uncertainty, and there'll be a lot of pressure on Keir Starmer to be able to deliver now after this resounding defeat to his party, not just in England, but also in Scotland and Wales.
0: The World Health Organization says the hantavirus poses a low global public health risk. It says the hantavirus has been known for decades, and it is not highly contagious and does not spread easily from person to person. The outbreak was first reported on the MV Hondia's cruise ship, with five confirmed cases so far and three more suspected cases. The ship, carrying 150 people, will dock in Tenerife, Spain this weekend. The WHO says it will continue tracing efforts. The outbreak has triggered a major international public health response across Europe, Africa, and Latin America. The U.S. CDC says American passengers aboard the luxury liner will quarantine in Nebraska. Our Owen Fairclough reports.

0: As Spanish health officials try to contain the hantavirus outbreak aboard a cruise ship, their US counterparts are reportedly monitoring passengers who returned home, including one in Arizona, according to state health officials.
1: This individual is asymptomatic, hence very low risk for anyone in the community. This individual was indeed in that cruise ship, but we have no proof that this individual is even infected.
0: President Donald Trump, who was in office for his first term when the COVID-19 pandemic began, said officials are monitoring the outbreak.
2: It's very much, we hope, under control.
0: Health officials in Argentina say the outbreak may have spread from individuals who caught hantavirus on a bird-watching trip in the southern city of Ushuaia, where the cruise ship departed in early April. In 2025, 28 people in Argentina died from the virus. It can spread from rodents, and initial symptoms are similar to flu. But with an incubation period of up to 8 weeks, it can be difficult to detect, and there is no specific treatment. The US Centers for Disease Control and Prevention says the risk to the public is extremely low. Owen Fairclough, CGTN, Washington.
3: Images may appear to be identical, but looks can be deceiving. The difference is not always obvious. It has to be discovered. There are always different sides to a story. We put the focus on the details. To see more, to understand better. CGTN. See the difference.
4: China has maintained strong momentum in foreign trade. Trade volume hit $640 billion US in April, a 14.2% year-on-year increase. April's exports also rose nearly 10% from a year earlier, while imports of goods surged 20.6%. In the first 4 months of the year, China's total foreign trade reached nearly $2.4 trillion, up by 14.9% year-on-year. Exports of mechanical and electrical products accounted for over 60% of total exports, while notable growth in green and low-carbon products, including electric vehicles, lithium batteries, and wind turbines. The country's private enterprises have also showed strong vitality in the foreign trade sector.
5: In April, China's total imports and exports registered a year-on-year growth rate exceeding double digits. They also increased by 6.5% compared with March. This year, China's foreign trade has maintained sound momentum. Thanks to timely efforts and effective policies, China's foreign trade has got off to a strong start, demonstrating resilience and vitality.
4: China's Ministry of Industry and Information Technology has released the latest figures on the country's shipbuilding industry. In the first quarter this year, China led the world in shipbuilding completions, new orders received, and orders on hand. From January to March, China's shipbuilding completions made up more than 57% of the global total. The completed shipbuilding volume was over 15 million deadweight tons, up 46% year-on-year. In the same period, new orders received by China's shipbuilding industry accounted for nearly 85% of the world market share. The combined carrying capacity of those newly ordered ships topped 59 million deadweight tons, up 195% year-on-year. China's international market share of new green ship orders surpassed 80%, including various types of dual-fuel ships and electric ships. Also in the first quarter, China's shipbuilding orders on hand accounted for nearly 70% of the global total. By the end of March, the total carrying capacity of orders held was over 322 million tons, up more than 43% year-on-year. Now, just a quick recap of our top stories this hour. The U.S. awaits Iran's response to a peace proposal, even as the two sides trade attacks around the Strait of Hormuz. Moscow marks Victory Day, commemorating the Soviet Union's victory over Nazi Germany on May the 9th. The World Health Organization says the risk is low for hantavirus to spread to the general population.

0: China's foreign trade in goods grew 14.9% in the past 4 months. Shanghai's Tops Pet Show is underway, offering a glimpse into China's rapidly growing pet economy. For many urban consumers, spending on pets is no longer only about basic care. It is increasingly tied to companionship, comfort, and emotional well-being. Our reporter Bi Ran has more.
1: The stars of this year's pet show come with four legs and wagging tails. Amid a constant mews and barks, one trend stands out. For many urban consumers, especially younger generations, pets are no longer simply animals kept at home. They are companions, family members, and for some, the most dependable source of comfort after a long day. That emotional connection is reshaping not only what people choose to buy, but also the reasons behind their spending.
2: I just can't go anywhere without my Shelton. He's like family to me, so I always want the best for him.
3: People buy this breed because they find them soothing. And actually, this breed is often used in therapy settings to help people cope with stress, anxiety, or depression.
4: Dogs and cats at this expo are once again showing the huge potential of the pet economy. From premium food and smart gadgets to fashion and wellness, the consumption is not just about necessity. People are willing to spend more for the comfort and happiness of their companions.
1: And this is far from a niche market. According to the 2026 China Pet Industry White Paper, on average, dog owners spend 3,006 yuan annually, while cat owners spend 2,085 yuan, those figures higher than the previous year. So while the pets themselves may be small, the emotional connection behind them is becoming a major business driver.
5: A majority of pet owners are still quite young. It's the first time they own a pet. They are looking for product, they are looking for learning about the pet. Its emotional value is very important. And like you said, there is no one more loyal than your pet. So that you try to cherish that and find a nutritional solution that can extend the life of your animal. Here, the pet population is still increasing. So your ownership is increasing. Then, as well, the number of pets that are fed with industrial product is also still increasing.
1: Unsurprisingly, much of the spending still goes into the food bowl. The white paper shows that in 2025, food accounted for 53.7% of China's pet consumption market, remaining the largest category. Healthcare ranked second, making up 27% of the market.
6: It's not just about medicine. It's about making care more comfortable. For cats that are hard to medicate, we use syrup-based formulas. For dogs, medicine can be made into meat-like treats. Parasite prevention and elderly pet care have become especially important in recent years.
1: Behind pet care lies a broader consumer trend. Brands are responding quickly, with products becoming increasingly personalized, health-focused, and lifestyle-oriented. And while the products here may be designed for cats and dogs, the deeper story is really about people. Bi Ran, CGTN, Shanghai.
0: That is the world today. Bye for now.

The fragile Iran ceasefire is under growing strain after new exchanges of missile, drone and naval fire in and around the Strait of Hormuz, raising fears the conflict could reignite across the region. Hello, I'm Arnold Naidoo and this is The Heat.

Despite U.S. claims that the ceasefire still holds, fresh attacks in the Gulf and warnings from leaders on both sides suggest the Iran conflict remains dangerously volatile. Meanwhile, the United States and Iran are reportedly moving closer to

0: an agreement on a short memorandum to end the hostilities. For more on that, we turn now to CGTN's Walter Morris. Walter, great to have you with us. What can you tell us about what's potentially in or not in this memorandum?
1: Well, Anand, U.S. President Donald Trump has said repeatedly this week that Iran wants to make a deal, and he expects an agreement soon. And he says despite recent fighting between U.S. and Iranian forces near the Strait of Hormuz, the ceasefire is still in place. At last update, Tehran is still reviewing the latest White House proposal. The one-page memo would formally end the conflict and prevent more fighting. Administration officials say it's a temporary agreement. According to Reuters, the framework of the deal would play out in three stages. The first stage would formally end the war between the U.S. and Iran. The second would reopen the Strait of Hormuz, and the third would launch a 30-day window for negotiations on a broader agreement. Tehran and Washington have reportedly scaled back their goals of a more permanent and comprehensive peace deal. The latest proposal doesn't address the key issue of Iran's nuclear program and the future of its highly enriched uranium. However, the partial deal could end the standoff over the Strait of Hormuz. Mediators in Pakistan say they are optimistic and they expect an agreement sooner than later. And as the White House waits for a response, more clashes between U.S. and Iranian forces. In a social media post, Trump said three Navy destroyers were attacked as they moved through the Strait of Hormuz. He said the American ships weren't damaged, but Iranian forces were hit when the U.S. fired back. Friday, officials in the United Arab Emirates said three people were injured in attacks from Iran. The country's air defense system reportedly engaged two ballistic missiles and three drones. Earlier in the week, the UAE Foreign Ministry described the attacks as a serious escalation. Iran launched a new wave of strikes on U.S. allies in the region after U.S. Central Command launched Project Freedom to escort ships through the strait. And Trump announced he was putting that on pause 48 hours later. The U.S. military says more than 1,500 vessels from 87 countries are currently stuck in the Persian Gulf. And Friday, Secretary of State Marco Rubio told reporters in Rome that the administration expects a response from Tehran by the weekend. And he says he hopes it's a serious offer.
0: Thanks, Walter. That's CGTN's Walter Morris reporting there. Joining me now is Twitter Parsi. He's the co-founder and executive vice president of the Quincy Institute for Responsible Statecraft. Twitter, good to see you.
2: Good to see you.
0: Now, let's look at where we are in terms of the efforts to find a solution to this conflict, to bring it to an end. There is a 14-point plan on the table, as we understand it. So far, so good. But then yesterday, this happened. What was described as an exchange of fire took place in the Persian Gulf. President Trump was asked if the ceasefire between Iran and the United States was still in effect. And this is what he said. Let's listen.
3: Yeah, it is. They trifled with us today. We blew them away. They trifled. I call that a trifle. I'll let you know when there's no ceasefire. You won't have to know. If there's no ceasefire, you're not going to have to know. You're just going to have to look at one big glow coming out of Iran. And they better sign their agreement fast.
0: So, Trita, what do you think happened here with this exchange of fire? And what do you make of the timing coming as Iran was considering its response to that 14-point plan that was presented to them by the United States?
2: So we don't know yet exactly what occurred. We have seen that the Iranian foreign minister says that at a moment of great sensitivity in the talks, he believes that there's a pattern in which some elements, whether in the U.S. or in the region, are trying to sabotage the talks. Whether that is what happened here or whether it is simply an accident that led to a larger exchange of fire is unclear. But I think what we can say with degree of certainty is that the type of language that Trump was using in this interview and that he has been using extensively as of late is very problematic in this sensitive moment to get the talks to the right place. Some very significant progress has been made, but both sides need to tone down the rhetoric in order to facilitate these sensitive negotiations being able to actually get past the goal line. And this type of language, of course, in addition to this exchange of fire, is extremely unhelpful.
0: Right, and Trita, would it be fair to say then, you know, we've had a number of efforts to try and resolve this, and every time we hear that the two sides are close to agreement, at least on talks, President Trump, in most cases, sabotages his own efforts.
2: I think that is unfortunately a clear pattern, and it is partly driven by his very strong desire to make it appear as if this was not a real negotiation, but rather something that Trump dictated to the other side. And the

0: the other side, out of their weakness and out of the strength of America, had to agree to it. I mean, he used language, they better sign this fast. I mean, this is the language of dictation. And he's using that oftentimes at these sensitive moments because he wants to give the impression that he is in charge, that he didn't lose this war, that this is not an equal negotiation. It's a negotiation in which he clearly is in a position of power. But that is, unfortunately, from his standpoint, not the reality. And it tends to backfire. I'm not saying it's the main reason for the absence of an agreement at this point, but in these sensitive moments, it is very unhelpful.
1: Right, let's look at where we are right now. In both sides have accused each other of maximalist demands. The proposals that are now being discussed, this 14-point plan that I mentioned, is being described as a memorandum of understanding rather than a peace agreement. I mean, that would suggest that the United States is looking for a temporary solution here, not anything permanent, a temporary solution that would get it past perhaps the president's visit to China, and then the World Cup, which takes place, and then perhaps even the November midterm elections.
0: I don't know if it would go on for that long, but it is not uncommon in these type of negotiations that you have to divide things into various phases. And there is undoubtedly a desire on the American side right now to make sure that something is done that puts this conflict under some degree of control before Trump shows up in Beijing, so that he won't have to show up there in a state of embarrassment that essentially he's there not being able to put an end to this war, having lost control of the war, and the war itself has inflicted significant damage on the global economy, including on the U.S. itself. But that doesn't necessarily mean that that is the wrong approach or that it's just a self-serving approach. It's very common. The JCPOA itself was preceded by the JPOA, in which an initial agreement was reached that stabilized the situation. And after that, they've continued negotiations until they got a final deal.
1: Right. We don't have details on what's in these proposals, but we have seen reporting on the nuclear issue. And according to the reports that we've seen, Iran will agree to suspend all enrichment for 12 years, some reports say 15 years, and then will give up, hand over all the uranium that it currently has. How does that square with the fact that Iran has said earlier that it would like to discuss the nuclear issue at a later time? It would like to postpone that issue.
0: Well, again, I am not so sure that all of that reporting is correct in terms of when that negotiation will take place. Right now, they are discussing the nuclear issue. So I wouldn't be surprised that if at least the memorandum would have some of the contours of the nuclear agreement included in it. If the Iranians agree to essentially cease enrichment for about 12 years, and they would not frame it, I suspect, as a moratorium, but rather that this would be because they don't have a need for it for 12 years because they have enough of a supply for fuel for their two key reactors. That would be a significant concession by the Iranians that the Trump administration should value tremendously and recognize that no other administration has managed to get this. The administration, in fact, will have enough to be able to say that this is a stronger deal than the Obama administration's deal. Now, of course, the administration wants a bunch of other things as well. And you mentioned the stockpile. That's going to be an extremely tricky issue. I hope, though, that given the fact that there appears to have been an agreement on all of the other issues to various degrees, that that is then not sacrificed because of a failure to get to a reasonable compromise on these two issues.
1: Just a few days ago, President Trump announced his intention to forcibly fully reopened the Strait of Hormuz, and then he reversed course just after a day after making that announcement. And then subsequently we heard that Saudi Arabia refused to allow the United States to use its military bases to enforce that Project Freedom that the president had announced. Subsequently, Saudi Arabia said, yes, you can continue to use our bases, but not to enforce this particular policy. I mean, what is the significance of Saudi Arabia telling the Americans that they can't use their bases?
0: The Saudis have done that before, but it is significant. And I think part of what is angering the GCC states, well, not all of them, but some of them, is that the United States does a lot of these things without coordination with them, but perhaps more importantly, without providing them with protection afterwards. So we saw, for instance, that the initial

0: initial attempt at of Project Freedom, which of course only lasted about 24 to 48 hours, led to the Iranians striking the UAE. But then the US side said that those attacks were on the harassment level and did not amount to a break or a breach of the ceasefire, which leaves these states with the impression that when the United States does these things, they pay the price for it because they will get attacked by the Iranians and the US will not protect them. So I think some of these efforts was to force an end to that approach, in which they're not necessarily pushing the United States to attack Iran, nor are they pushing them to make a deal with Iran. But whatever the US does, given the fact that it will have repercussions for them, they expect the United States to provide a greater degree of protection.
1: Now, there will be many issues that will have to be resolved, some of them seemingly intractable. I mean, if we look at the Strait of Hormuz, for instance, I mean, what is this? Do you expect the status of that strait to be? It remains Iran's biggest leverage in this dispute with the United States. I mean, will it be fully reopened under some new set of protocols that may or may not include tolls and levies?
0: I think the key objective from the US side is to make sure that the traffic flows again. Whether that flows under Iranian control or not appears to be of lesser concern to the US side. They just want to make sure that oil prices come down. They're themselves not paying for these tolls because they're not importing much oil from the Persian Gulf. Now, of course, that has other kind of ramifications and implications. Some of the GCC states are dead set against this. Others are somewhat supportive. Other countries are worried that this sets a legal precedent that is highly problematic and that could disrupt the flow of other goods in other critical waterways. But it does appear that at the end of this, the Iranians are going to have a degree of control over the straits that they did not have prior to this war.
1: Trita Parsi, thanks for joining us.
0: Thank you so much for having me.
1: Well, there is much to talk about. Let's get to our panel. Aaron Mattei hosts Pushback with Aaron Mattei on The Gray Zone, an independent news website. Yan Liang is a chair professor in economics at Well Amet University, and Jamal Abdi heads the National Iranian American Council. Thanks to all of you for being with us. Jamal Abdi, let me start with you, and let me pick up from where Trita Parsi just stopped. I mean, we don't know all the details of what is in this memorandum of understanding, but we do have the broad outline, as our reporter Walter Morris told us a moment ago. Phase one would stop the war. Phase two would fully reopen the Strait of Hormuz. And I'm wondering, doesn't that place Iran at a disadvantage? Because, as I pointed out earlier, the Strait of control over the Strait of Hormuz remains Iran's most powerful leverage.
2: I think that's right. I think that the Iranians would be sacrificing what has become their strongest hand in any negotiations. Previous to this war, it was the nuclear program that was Iran's source of leverage, and granting concessions in exchange for sanctions relief was their pathway to getting out of the situation. So I do think it's interesting that Iran is saying that they will go into an agreement potentially where they give that up. Now, I think we need to bear in mind, though, as was just discussed, Iran will still maintain some degree of control. And Iran theoretically would use these tolls as some form of payment for the damage that the war inflicted on Iran for its rebuilding. But I do think that, you know, even that toll system is not going to compare to what is possible with sanctions relief and the billions of dollars of Iranian funds that are frozen around the world that could potentially be released. So this may be a sticking point. Maybe it's not. But I agree with your analysis that that is Iran's strongest form of leverage at this point in time.
1: Yeah. Al Jazeera just reported, Jamal, that talks between the two sides are expected to resume in Pakistan next weekend. Very briefly, what does that tell you?
2: Well, I hope it's true. I mean, there's so much news flying back and forth. That tells me, if that is true, that they are as close as some have claimed they are, and they're actually potentially within striking distance of an agreement. But I'm taking everything with a grain of salt, and we look at how unstable the situation is, and we look at what the United States is doing in terms of probing the Iranian blockade, not to mention enforcing its own blockade. So I do hope that that's true. I think that it's interesting how it aligns with the president's visit to Beijing and maybe the pressure that puts on him to try to seal this thing up before that happens. But I also think that we need to take it with a grain

0: And so and realize that we're in this unstable situation, and so a week can be a very long time.
1: Aaron Mattei, the messaging from the White House is confusing at best, and it's downright hard to believe, dishonest at worst. I mean, if one is to believe what President Trump has told us, that would be difficult. He told us that the entire military apparatus in Iran had been destroyed. Its army, its navy, its air force had been destroyed. Yet we just had a confidential CIA report, which was leaked to the Washington Post, which tells us that Iran still retains considerable, significant ballistic missile capability. And Iran would also be able to withstand a blockade of the strait for up to 4 months. So what is your view on what the real situation is like?
2: I would guess even that those reports that came out of the Washington Post about U.S. estimates on the resilience of Iran and its remaining military capacities are an underestimate. At every stage of this regime change campaign, we've been lied to. We've been lied to about the reasons why Trump launched it. He claimed that Iran was weeks away from a nuclear weapon. Everyone knows that's not true. His own intelligence agencies, the consensus for more than two decades has been that Iran does not have a nuclear weapons program. And there were so many other lies piled on top of that. So I think the fact that we're now getting these leaks from inside the U.S. intelligence community, after we've been told by the Trump White House that Iran's been decimated, that they can't hold out, that they're about to crumble, their economy is going to collapse, I think these leaks are coming out for a reason. There are people inside the intelligence apparatus who don't want to see a return to war, not necessarily because they want peace, but because they know that the U.S. has failed and they don't want to see a further strategic defeat. The whole point of this was regime change. That's what Trump was sold by the Israelis, I believe, and that's what he tried to achieve when he claimed that Iranians should take over their country after the U.S. is done destroying it. It failed. And the fact that we're getting these leaks now saying that Iran remains resilient, that its capacity to withstand this U.S. blockade has been underestimated, and its military capacity, contrary to Trump's claims, is very much intact. That's a sign, I think, from the highest levels of power that this war is unwinnable and it's time to bring it to an end.
1: Yan Liang, earlier this week, the Iranian foreign minister, Abbas Araghchi, was in Beijing. He held talks with the Chinese foreign minister, Wang Yi. Minister Wang called for an immediate end to the conflict and also warned against any resumption of hostilities. Afterwards, Abbas Araghchi talked about what was discussed in that meeting. Let's listen to what he had to say.
3: We reviewed all the current issues, matters related to the war and how to end it, the negotiations currently underway, issues related to Iran's nuclear program and the peaceful nature of Iran's nuclear activities, matters related to sanctions and all bilateral issues. The issue of the Strait of Hormuz, which was one of our serious topics of discussion, and the necessity of respecting the rights of the Islamic Republic of Iran, along with all existing viewpoints, were also discussed. Our Chinese friends also believe that Iran, after the war, is different from Iran before the war, that it has attained an elevated international standing, that it has proven its capabilities and strength. Therefore, a new phase of cooperation between Iran and other countries lies ahead.
1: So, Yan Liang, what role can China play in bringing this conflict to an end, to making sure that there is some durable agreement that is reached at the end? And also, you know, the fact that the foreign minister telling us there that Iran is now in a new phase of cooperation with other countries that enjoys now an elevated status.
4: Right. Well, good to be with you. So first of all, I think China's position in this throughout this war has been very consistent, that China does want to put an end to this this war and restore peace. And I think that China has been playing a very positive role together with Pakistan to help to broker some kind of peace deal and peace negotiation. And I think China is in a strong position. We know that China imports close to 80 or 90% of Iranian oil. And China and Pakistan have the comprehensive strategic partnership since 2021. And of course, Iran is part of the Shanghai Cooperation, Cooperation, as well as the BRICS Plus now. So I think China does have a lot of, I would say, strong influences. But that said, I think China also talked about how they would support, you know, Iran's rights to defend its sovereignty and, you know, national dignity. So I think China could play a positive role, especially in the past. It also has successfully brokered, you know, rapprochement between Iran and Saudi Arabia. But that said, I think right now again, you know, it's a very fragile situation, as you also talked about, you know, how there's a very deep distrust in the United States, giving its on and off, you know, attacking Iran.

0: during the peace negotiations. So I think, you know, China can do a lot to help broker this deal, but I think eventually is really whether, you know, United States and Iran can, you know, both sort of get their act together. But I think it will be, you know, really, you know, from China's interest, it will be good to see the end of this war. Now, in terms of Iran coming out of this war, I do think that its status is elevated. It does demonstrate its resolve and military capability. It does show that it has the control of the choke point of the Strait of Hormuz. And also, I think with now UAE out of OPEC and with also, you know, all these Middle East military base being damaged, right? You talked about Washington Post's revelation of the fact that Iran is still maintaining, you know, 75% of its mobile launchers and 70% of its missiles. And they also found through, you know, satellite images that, you know, 15 or 16 military bases of the United States in the Middle East were damaged. 228 structures and equipment were destroyed. So I think that also posed very significant question in terms of how the Gulf countries are going to have to manage coexistence with Iran coming out of this war. So I do think in many, by many metrics, that Iran's position is elevated.
1: Jamal Abdi, listening to Foreign Minister Abbas Araghchi talking there in Beijing, and the fact that what he says is that this is a very different Iran that's emerged from this conflict. Has that in any significant way changed the balance of power in the Persian Gulf?
2: Well, it certainly, I think, has changed the balance in that Iran has this capability now that was widely discussed, but there was no proof of concept until this war, and Iran took over the strait and demonstrated that it could control the strait. So I think that gives Iran immense leverage. Also, having survived a war against, you know, the Israel as well as the United States, two very powerful actors, I think that the lesson from this, and you know, combined with the damage that it has done to these U.S. bases in GCC states, it is going to force the region to, and actors within the region to rethink the security infrastructure that many of them have bought into, and we have, for instance, the UAE doubling down on the Abraham Accords approach and aligning even closer with Israel. But I think they may be the outlier. And the Saudis and the Kuwaitis and the others, it seems, are going to be more inclined to try to figure out a way to coexist with Iran versus the conflict and promoting regime change now that it has been attempted in its most provocative fashion, and it completely failed. So I do think that changes things. I do, however, think that Iran is going to have challenges at home. There's immense destruction. There is so much that needs to be rebuilt. And then there's the open question about, the relation between the government and its people, which is this open question that has not been resolved by this war.
1: Aaron Matter, you've argued before that the U.S. strategy towards Iran, or I should say the U.S.-Israel strategy towards Iran, is not altogether about the nuclear issue, but is to a large extent to do with regional dominance, dominance in that region. As we've been hearing, Iran has now emerged stronger, more resilient than it was before the war. Do you think that the United States and Israel is going to recognize this new reality?
3: No. I mean, they never have, so I don't expect them to now. There was a brief moment when diplomacy was given a chance. The JCPOA, which has been discussed during this program, brokered under Obama, and that took the nuclear issue off of the table. That underscores that the nuclear issue has never really been the issue, because if Trump and Israel cared about Iran's potential for nuclear weapons, they would have simply adhered to the JCPOA. What happened instead? First of all, before it was signed, Netanyahu came to the U.S. Congress and, in an unprecedented step for a foreign leader, lobbied against the elected president's negotiations, tried to convince Congress to stop Obama from reaching the JCPOA. That failed, but when Trump took over and came into office, he essentially did Netanyahu's bidding and canceled the deal. And what did Iran do? It raised enrichment in a bid to get the U.S. back in line to offer diplomacy again and to offer the sanctions relief that was offered under the JCPOA. Rather than engage with that, Trump and Israel tried a regime change war, and that failed. And I just don't see a sea change happening in Washington or Tel Aviv, where all of a sudden they recognize that this is not going to work. They have to recognize Iran's legitimate security interests. Israel doesn't recognize other people's sovereignty. It's predicated on stealing other people's land, expanding the Greater Israel Project. And because Iran has acted as a bulwark against that, they've been marked for regime change forever. So what I do think will be recognized in Washington and Tel Aviv is that Iran has leverage, and that the regime change

0: efforts for a full-blown regime change campaign that he tried earlier this year.
1: Yan Liang, I've only got a minute. This war is having huge consequences, economic consequences around the world. We've seen gas prices surge. We've seen stock markets being very, very volatile. Growth figures have already been revised downwards. Could we see more of that?
2: I think so. I think what is telling is the IMF has recently just talked about that their reference sort of case is no longer viable. In other words, they had expected that the war to be short-lived and the energy price would have only mild increase. But now what they're suggesting is the adverse scenario where the global average, the growth rate would be around 2.5%, which is borderline a global recession by the UNCTAD's sort of matrix. And the inflation rate could be elevated to 5.4%. So you're right that it's not only about energy costs. It's not only about food cost, because fertilizer price has gone up by 30 to 40%. It is not only just about industrial supply chain disruptions and shortages in petrochemicals and other industrial materials, but it's also about elevating financing costs and appreciated dollar, which means many developing countries will struggle even more.
1: Okay, and that is where we have to leave it. Thank you to all of you for being with us. And that's it for this edition of The Heat. I'm Arnold Naidu in Washington.

Moscow marks Victory Day, commemorating the Soviet Union's victory over Nazi Germany on May 9th. The U.S. awaits Iran's response to a peace proposal, even as the two sides trade attacks around the Strait of Hormuz. The World Health Organization says the risk is low for hantavirus to spread to the general population. And China's foreign trade in goods grows 14.9% in the past 4 months. Thanks for joining us on The World Today on CGTN. I'm Jiao Yang in Beijing. Russia is holding its annual Victory Day parade at the Red Square in Moscow. This year marks the 81st anniversary of the Soviet Union's victory in the Great Patriotic War. And we're bringing you now live pictures from the scene. The May 9th parade is Russia's most revered national holiday. It celebrates the Soviet Union's victory over Nazi Germany and pays homage to the deceased. President Vladimir Putin will deliver a speech before he lays flowers at the tomb of the unknown soldier.

0: The Kremlin says this year's parade will not include tanks or other military equipment. Russia and Ukraine have agreed to a three-day ceasefire and an exchange of 1,000 prisoners. A welcome ceremony was held earlier, but prior to the parade, for foreign leaders attending, including Belarusian President Alexander Lukashenko, the President of Laos, Tonglong Sisulit, and Slovak Prime Minister Robert Fico. Russia and Ukraine have agreed to a three-day ceasefire that will run from May 9th to the 11th. The truce, proposed by U.S. President Donald Trump, also includes a swap of 1,000 prisoners each. It comes as Kyiv and Moscow have accused each other of violating ceasefires declared separately this week ahead of Russia's Victory Day parade. A document published on the Ukrainian presidential website says Vladimir Zelensky has said that Ukrainian weapons would not target Moscow's Red Square during the Victory Day parade. Washington is awaiting Tehran's response to a peace proposal to end the war. And this is even as the two sides exchanged fire. On Thursday, Iran attacked three U.S. destroyers in the Strait of Hormuz, whilst U.S. forces attacked Iranian oil tankers and several locations around the strait. The U.S. is continuing its blockade of the strategic waterway. The military says it has prevented more than 70 ships from entering or leaving Iranian ports. Walter Morris reports from Washington.
1: Donald Trump says three U.S. Navy destroyers were attacked as they moved through the Strait of Hormuz. Trump wrote in a social media post that the American ships weren't damaged, but the Iranian forces were hit when the U.S. fired back. And despite the recent fighting, the Trump administration says the ceasefire is still in place. Friday, officials in the United Arab Emirates said three people were injured in the latest attacks from Iran. The country's air defense system reportedly engaged two ballistic missiles and three drones. Earlier in the week, the UAE Foreign Ministry described the attacks as a serious escalation and a direct threat to the country's security. The clashes between American and Iranian forces come as the White House waits for a response to its latest peace proposal. This week, Washington submitted a one-page memo to mediators in Pakistan. The temporary agreement would formally end the conflict and prevent more fighting. Reuters reports the framework of the deal would play out in three stages by formally ending the war, reopening the Strait of Hormuz, and launching a 30-day window for more negotiations. Tehran and Washington have reportedly scaled back their goals of a more permanent peace deal. The latest proposal doesn't address the key issues of Iran's nuclear program and the future of its highly enriched uranium. However, the partial deal could end the standoff over the Strait of Hormuz. Friday, U.S. Central Command released new video of naval forces disabling two oil tankers. About 20% of the world's oil and liquefied natural gas moved through the strait. It has effectively been closed since the war began in February, leading to a global energy crisis. In response to the closure, the U.S. imposed a naval blockade on Iranian ports. The U.S. military says it stopped 70 ships and redirected 50 others. For days, Trump has said he thinks Iran wants to make a deal soon. And Friday, U.S. Secretary of State Marco Rubio described the latest round of fighting like this.
2: Operation Epic Fear was an offensive operation designed to destroy their missile launches, their navy, their air force, and it achieved that, and their factories, and it achieved that. What you saw yesterday was U.S. destroyers moving through international waters being fired upon by the Iranians, and the U.S. responded defensively to protect itself. That's what you saw. That's separate and distinct from Operation Epic Fury.
1: The Trump administration says Iran's control of the Strait of Hormuz is unacceptable. At last update, the U.S. military says more than 1,500 ships are stuck in the Persian Gulf because of the closure. Walter Moore, CGTN, Washington.
0: Iran has condemned the U.S. attacks on its oil tankers and multiple locations along the Strait of Hormuz. Iran's Fars News Agency has reported sporadic clashes between Iranian armed forces and U.S. vessels in the waterway. Iran's foreign minister, Saeed Abbas Araghchi, has slammed Washington for what he calls a reckless military adventure. Ehsan Kevani reports from Yazd.
3: A big part of Iran's political system, what you'd call the hardliners, has always seen the Strait of Hormuz as its ace in the hole. The right-wing newspaper Kayhan has been pushing for years to punish the U.S. and its regional allies by shutting down the strait. Over the past weeks, we've already seen huge swings in global energy markets. So here's the takeaway from what main decision made.

0: speakers, including the IRGC, are saying Iran is not going to lose that card easily, not unless they're offered serious benefits in return. The hardliners also like to point out that even after a possible deal with the U.S., reopening the strait would not be permanent. It's reversible. They could do again later if the other side doesn't stick to its promises on any issue. In a post on X account, Iran's foreign minister Abbas Araghchi summed up the broader dynamic, saying whenever a diplomatic solution is put on the table, the United States turns to a reckless military adventure.
1: UN Chief Antonio Guterres is urging all parties to exercise maximum restraint to prevent further escalation in the Strait of Hormuz. He has expressed concern about the exchange of fire between the U.S. and Iran. Tehran accused the U.S. of violating the truce, and as we heard earlier, the U.S. said its actions were in self-defense. Guterres has called on all parties to respect the ceasefire agreement and avoid actions that could escalate tensions or damage ongoing diplomatic efforts. Leaders of the Association of Southeast Asian Nations, or ASEAN, have voiced concerns over the war. They have issued a joint statement at their summit in the Philippines, aiming to strengthen the bloc's response to global energy shortages and supply disruptions. The statement includes coordinated emergency fuel sharing, diversifying oil sources, and studying new technologies like civilian nuclear energy. Gretchen Malalad reports from Cebu.
2: There was a strong sense of concern among ASEAN leaders over the escalating conflict in the Middle East and its growing impact on hundreds of millions of people across Southeast Asia. The two-day summit in Mactan, Cebu brought together leaders from 11 countries to coordinate measures aimed at cushioning the region from the economic fallout, with President Ferdinand Marcos Jr. chairing the talks. The regional bloc released a statement calling for an immediate cessation of hostilities and urging all parties to return to diplomacy and peaceful dialogue. Leaders also stressed the importance of protecting civilians, maintaining freedom of navigation, and ensuring the uninterrupted flow of vessels through the Strait of Hormuz, a critical route through which roughly two-thirds of the region's energy supply passes. President Marcos Jr. later held a press conference outlining the bloc's urgent priorities, including energy security, food security, and the protection of ASEAN nationals overseas. On energy, leaders are pushing for the faster rollout of the ASEAN power grid and a regional petroleum sharing mechanism. Investment in renewable energy and cross-border power connectivity are also being accelerated to reduce dependence on food security. Leaders agreed to strengthen regional trade, keep essential goods moving, and support agricultural supply chains to help prevent shortages during future crises. Another major priority is protecting the millions of ASEAN nationals living and working in the Middle East. Leaders agreed to improve coordination, accelerate information sharing, and strengthen evacuation and emergency assistance mechanism.
3: Our discussions made clear that ASEAN should not just react to crises. We must anticipate, prepare, coordinate, and act together. We must maximize existing ASEAN-led mechanisms. We must strengthen our institutions. We must deepen cooperation with our partners in accordance with the ASEAN Charter.
2: Leaders also discussed plans to establish an ASEAN Maritime Center aimed at strengthening regional maritime cooperation and serving as a platform for maritime policy coordination, although details of the framework are still being finalized. Gretchen Malala, CGTN, Mactan, Cebu.
4: Facing the unknown is always difficult. 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But when the storms come, we have to see the possibilities, reinvent, find new opportunities, discover a path forward. CGTN, see the difference.
1: Japan is establishing a national intelligence bureau, and it has also deployed its self-defense forces to a U.S.-Philippines joint military drill. A regional research agency warns that Tokyo's militaristic actions like those are dangerous and provocative.

0: No matter how you look at it, this is an extremely dangerous and provocative act. That is to say, the self-defense forces have effectively taken the step of waging war, because so-called military exercises are themselves the practice of war, and it was the first time for them to launch offensive missiles overseas. Therefore, I believe this also marks a major turning point in history after the World War II. I can feel that Japan is heading down the path to war, is becoming a nation that can wage war. This is extremely dangerous.
1: This year marks 80 years since the opening of the Tokyo trials. That's where Japanese Class A war criminals from World War II were tried. But today, Japan's moves to lift a ban on weapons exports and revise the constitution have drawn international concern. Nicaragua's foreign minister says militarism must not be allowed to emerge again.
2: It is necessary for us to remember, after the end of World War II, countries worked hard to build a new international order based on international law. However, regrettably, more than 80 years later, we see that this once attempted order is being impacted by interventionism, belligerent thinking, and tendencies such as might makes right. These are precisely the conditions that bred fascism and militarism back then, which ultimately led to the tragedy of World War II. Looking back to history over 80 years ago and comparing it with today's reality, it is our responsibility to recognize that the world should and must build a new international order that is more just, fairer, based on international law, grounded in the logic of mutual benefit and win-win cooperation, and fundamentally rooted in peace. Today, as we remember the Tokyo trials, it is meant to remind people that such a tragedy cannot be repeated and must never be repeated. We must prevent the reemergence of that dark world which grew under the shadow of militarism, interventionism, and fascism.
1: The World Health Organization says the hantavirus poses a low global public health risk. It says the hantavirus has been known for decades, it is not highly contagious, and does not spread easily from person to person. The outbreak was first reported on the MV Hondius cruise ship, with 5 confirmed cases so far and 3 more suspected cases. The ship, which was carrying 150 people, will dock in Spain's Tenerife this weekend. The WHO says it will continue tracing efforts. The outbreak has triggered a major international public health response across Europe, Africa, and Latin America. The US CDC says American passengers on board the luxury liner will quarantine in Nebraska. Owen Fakloff has more.
3: As Spanish health officials try to contain the hantavirus outbreak aboard a cruise ship, their US counterparts are reportedly monitoring passengers who returned home, including one in Arizona, according to state health officials.
4: This individual is asymptomatic, hence very, very low risk for anyone in the community. This individual was indeed in that cruise ship, but we have no proof that this individual is even infected.
3: President Donald Trump, who was in office for his first term when the COVID-19 pandemic began, said officials are monitoring the outbreak.
5: It's very much, we hope, under control.
3: Health officials in Argentina say the outbreak may have spread from individuals who caught hantavirus on a bird-watching trip in the southern city of Ushuaia, where the cruise ship departed in early April. In 2025, 28 people in Argentina died from the virus. It can spread from rodents, and initial symptoms are similar to flu. But with an incubation period of up to 8 weeks, it can be difficult to detect, and there is no specific treatment. The US Centers for Disease Control and Prevention says the risk to the public is extremely low. Owen Fairclough, CGTN, Washington.
1: And we continue in China. The country has maintained strong momentum in foreign trade. Trade volume hit $640 billion in April. That's a 14.2% increase from the year before. April's exports also rose nearly 10% from a year earlier, whilst imports of goods surged 20.6%. In the first 4 months of the year, China's total foreign trade reached nearly $2.4 trillion, up by 14.9% from the year before. Exports of mechanical and electrical products accounted for over 60% of total exports, with notable growth in green and low-carbon products, including electric vehicles, lithium batteries, and wind turbines. The country's private enterprises have also

0: showed strong vitality in the foreign trade sector.
1: In April, China's total imports and exports registered a year-on-year growth rate exceeding double digits. They also increased by 6.5% compared with March. This year, China's foreign trade has maintained sound momentum. Thanks to timely efforts and effective policies, China's foreign trade has got off to a strong start, demonstrating resilience and vitality.
0: The Ministry of Industry and Information Technology has released the latest figures on the shipbuilding industry. In the first quarter of 2026, China led the world in shipbuilding completions, new orders received, and orders on hand. From January to March, China's shipbuilding completions made up more than 57% of the global total. The completed shipbuilding volume was over 15 million deadweight tons. That's up 46% from the year before. In the same period, new orders received by China's shipbuilding industry accounted for nearly 85% of the world market share. The combined carrying capacity of those newly ordered ships topped 59 million deadweight tons, and that is up 195% year on year. China's international market share of new green ship orders surpassed 80%, including various types of dual-fuel ships and electric ones. And also in the first quarter, shipbuilding orders on hand accounted for nearly 70% of the global total. And by the end of March, the total carrying capacity of orders held was over 322 million tons, and that is up by more than 43% year on year.
2: Images may appear to be identical, but looks can be deceiving. The difference is not always obvious. It has to be discovered. There are always different sides to a story. We put the focus on the details. To see more, to understand better. CGTN. See the difference.
0: China's film industry has seen a boost from the Labor Day holiday last weekend. China Film Administration reports that box office revenues for this year's five-day break reached 758 million yuan. That's about 111 million US dollars. And it marks an increase of over 1.4% compared to the same period last year. A series of film-related activities were held across the country. The Jiangnan branch of the China Film Archive organized outdoor film screenings, integrating movies with football matches to combine film and sports. In Shanghai, events were held for movie fans to interact with filmmakers. And combining food with film, filmgoers were also able to use their ticket stubs to get discounts on coffee at selected stores in Shanghai. And in central China's Hunan province, schools in Zhuzhou City are hosting screenings of science films for students and their families. Experts share their expectations for the future of China's film industry.
1: Audiences are actually choosing these locally themed films with a more rational attitude based on the quality of the content and cultural affinity. This also reflects that China's consumption of cultural products as a whole is presenting a more confident stance.
3: If our film market can provide better release schedules for these small but beautiful films, improve the production quality of medium and low budget films, cultivate more audiences who love Chinese cinema, and allow creators to express themselves more sincerely and courageously, I believe this will be crucial for the Chinese film market to mature and achieve healthy development.
0: Bruce Lee is more than a martial arts icon. From his roots in southern China's Guangdong province to his revolutionary approach to combat, his journey shows how tradition and personal philosophy can come together to create something unique. Our reporters visited his ancestral home in Guangzhou to find out more.
4: Fist of Fury is the first time he's using the nunchucks in the movie.
5: Yes, and these films, Way of the Dragon, they were also very, very popular in the Philippines.
4: Oh. How did Kung Fu superstar Bruce Lee create his unique style, Jeet Kune Do? We visited his ancestral home in Guangzhou to find out.

0: 我们现在所在的这里呢，就是李小龙祖居的正厅。我们像现在看到上面这个牌匾“戏武世家”，其实就是形容李小龙的父亲李海泉他一生的一个精神文化造诣的演示。
1: 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Bruce Lee began learning Tai Chi from his father at the age of 7.
0: 来到了13岁的时候，他就转拜到叶问的门下，开始学咏春。他进入了青春期，变得比较叛逆，太极过于的绵柔。
1: What are the essentials of Wing Chun? Chen Zhaowei, an inheritor of the Chen style Wing Chun in Guangzhou, guides us through the experience.
2: 跆拳道其实咏春拳有12八法，就是截，他就李小龙就拿了个截子，其中的一个点，进攻对方的时候呢，半路可以把对方截住。它的也是非常符合中华这个阴阳平衡的一种哲学理念。截住以后，它马上可以进攻，它就寸拳就来了，是吧？比如说，哼，速度很快。
1: Starting from Wing Chun, Bruce Lee gradually grew into a martial arts master. In 1959, he moved to the U.S. and encountered many different martial arts styles. Breaking with tradition, he combined Wing Chun with his own philosophy, creating the unique martial arts system.
3: I think my favorite of all these is to, he says somewhere here, he says, be true to yourself.
0: Yes.
3: And overcome self-consciousness. Because when we overthink things, don't you think sometimes it stops you from being who you want to be?
4: Yeah, it's true. Yeah. If you're always like trying to learn from other people, you may not be really yourself. Mm-hmm. It's also like his experiences as well. Mm-hmm. He's told to go to the U.S., but then he still found his true self.
3: Yes.
4: Learning his own style.Of Kung Fu.
3: Yes.
1: From tradition to innovation, this spirit is reflected not only in Bruce Lee's martial arts, but also in his movies. Between 1971 and 1973, in just 3 years, he starred in 5 films, earning global fame that has lasted for more than half a century. Bruce Lee's legacy lives on. Juju, CGTN, Guangzhou in Guangdong Province.
5: And we go lastly to Shanghai. The Tops Pet Show is underway there, offering a glimpse into China's rapidly growing pet economy. For many urban consumers, spending on pets is no longer only about basic care. It's increasingly tied to companionship, to comfort and emotional well-being. Bi Ren reports.
6: The stars of this year's pet show come with 4 legs and wagging tails. Amid a constant mews and barks, one trend stands out. For many urban consumers,especially younger generations. Pets are no longer simply animals kept at home. They are companions, family members, and for some, the most dependable source of comfort after a long day. That emotional connection is reshaping not only what people choose to buy, but also the reasons behind their spending.
7: I just can't go anywhere without my Shelton. He's like family to me, so I always want the best for him.
8: People buy this breed because they find them soothing. And actually, this breed is often used in therapy settings to help people cope with stress, anxiety, or depression.
9: Dogs and cats at this expo are once again showing the huge potential of the pet economy. From premium food and smart gadgets to fashion and wellness, the consumption is not just about necessity. People are willing to spend more for the comfort and happiness of their companions.
6: And this is far from a niche market.According to the 2026 China Pet Industry White Paper, on average, dog owners spend 3,006 yuan annually, while cat owners spend 2,085 yuan, those figures higher than the previous year. So while the pets themselves may be small, the emotional connection behind them is becoming a major business driver.
10: A majority of pet owners are still quite young. It's the first time they own a pet. They are looking forproduct, they are looking for learning about the pet. Its emotional value is very important. And like you said, there is no one more loyal than your pet. So that you try to cherish that and find a nutritional solution that can extend the life of your animal. Here, the pet population is still increasing. So your ownership is increasing.Then, as well, the number of pets that are fed with industrial product is also still increasing.
6: Unsurprisingly, much of the spending still goes into the food bowl. The white paper shows that in 2025, food accounted for 53.7% of China's pet consumption market, remaining the largest category. Healthcare ranked second, making up 27% of the market.
11: It's not just about medicine. It's about making care more comfortable. For cats that are hard to medicate, we use syrup-based formulas. For dogs, medicine can be made into meat-like treats. Parasite prevention and elderly pet care have become especially important in recent years.
6: Behind pet care lies a broader consumer trend. Brands are responding quickly, with products becoming increasingly personalized, health-focused, and lifestyle-oriented. And while the products here may be designed for cats and dogs, the deeper story is really about people. Biran, CGTN, Shanghai.
5: Now we'll leave it there on the world today. I'm Zhao Yang. 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
1: In the German Bundesliga, Dortmund staved off a late comeback from Frankfurt to win 3-2 at home and seal the runners-up spot for the first time since the 2022-23 season. However, the wait for a title will enter its 15th year. Frankfurt, who still have a chance of European football for next season with two games to go, take the lead as early as the second minute, thanks to a neat low finish from Can Uzan. While BVB get level with 3 minutes to go until the break, when Serhou Guirassy sweeps in a decent cross from Julian Ryerson. It's 2-1 Dortmund in first half stoppage time through Nico Schlotterbeck's finish from close range. And then it's 3-1 with 18 minutes left. Maximilian Baier's cross finds Samuel Ignacio charging in. And the 18-year-old gets his first goal for the club. Let's have a bit of ref cam as well. Who doesn't love ref cam on a Saturday afternoon? I know I do. The visitors make it a very nervy final few minutes with Jonathan

0: Burkhardt's 87th minute goal, but it ends 3-2. The bridesmaids of the Bundesliga, Dortmund, will have to wait until next season for another chance to pit Bayern to the altar. Simeone Inzaghi can now add the Saudi Kings Cup to his list of accolades as a coach after his Al Hilal team defeated Al Khalud 2-1 in the final to also complete one half of a possible league and cup double. The Italian won Serie A and the Coppa Italia when he was in charge of Inter Milan and plans to start adding to his Saudi trophy cabinet. Get off to a bad start when Ramiro Enrique puts Al Khalud ahead in the fourth minute. Al Hilal knock at the door for an equaliser. Karim Benzema, no stranger to the big occasion, of course, hits one way over the bar in the 16th minute. The leveller does arrive with 3 minutes to go until the break. Al Khalud failed to clear their lines, and Nasser Al Dousari shows brilliant composure to control and finish, despite the best efforts of keeper Juan Pablo Cazani. He gets a hand to it, but to no avail. Theo Hernandez then completes the turnaround in first half stoppage time by rifling into the bottom corner. Al Hilal have their chances to put the game to bed in the second half. This missed open goal opportunity from Sultan Mandash, probably the best example of how not to finish a counter-attack under pressure. In the end, it doesn't matter. Al Hilal win 2-1 and win the Kings Cup for the third time in four seasons. They will turn their focus to the Saudi Pro League, where they sit 5 points behind Al Nassr ahead of a meeting between the two sides on Tuesday and a game in hand. Now to the NHL playoffs. Alex Newhook scored twice to once again provide Montreal with some much-needed secondary scoring. The Canadiens defeated the Buffalo Sabres 5-1 to even their second-round playoff series at 1-1. The Canadiens strike early and never look back. Just 1 minute and 36 seconds into the opening period, Newhook opens the scoring to give Montreal a 1-0 lead. Minutes later, Mike Matheson joins the rush and makes it 2-0. In the second period, Newhook delivers again. The forward capitalizes midway through the frame for his second of the game, extending Montreal's lead to 3-0. Buffalo attempt to rally in the third, but a costly turnover at the blue line allows Alexandre Carrier to break away and score, putting Montreal ahead 4-1. And late in regulation, Nick Suzuki adds an empty netter to seal the Canadiens' victory 5-1. The series now shifts to Montreal for Game 3 on Sunday. Now, it took Rory McIlroy 27 holes to rediscover his Masters-winning touch, but he closed Friday strong at Quail Hollow to surge into contention at the Truist Championship. At the 13th hole, McIlroy comes agonisingly close to a hole-in-one, settling for a tap-in birdie as he continues his charge through the back nine. He goes on to sign for a 4-under 67, moving to 5-under overall. At the 10th, Imson Jay answers with a precise chip to set up a birdie, continuing his composed control at the top of the leaderboard. Im then makes his move at the 14th, rolling in a clutch birdie putt to reclaim the lead, signing for a 2-under 69 and reaching 9-under. Also at the 14th, Tommy Fleetwood stays firmly in the chase, converting a tweet to post a 4-under 67, moving to 8-under. Justin Thomas makes his presence felt at the 8th, producing a deft chip to set up a birdie, closing with a 3-under 68 and staying firmly in contention around the 9-under mark. At the 15th, Alex Fitzpatrick holds his nerve under pressure, escaping the bunker to preserve some momentum and finishing with a 3-under 68 for a share of 9-under. And on the same hole, Christopher Reitan delivers the shot of the day, draining an eagle putt on his way to a 1-under 70, moving to 6-under. McIlroy is firmly back in the mix after that 4-under 67, and afterwards gave his opinion on the current funding crisis with LIV Golf.
1: Yeah, look, I think everyone sort of knows my views on LIV and where it stands in the game of golf. I don't

0: don't think I need to rehash any of that. It's never been for me, and it doesn't mean that Liv is going to go away. You know, they're going to go and try and find alternative investment, whatever that may look like. But you know, it's, you know, when one of the wealthiest sovereign wealth funds in the world thinks that you're too expensive for them, that sort of says something.
1: Strong words. Okay, stay with us on Sports Scene. Tennis is next. At the Italian Open, Novak Djokovic is shocked by qualifier Dino Kuzmic for his earliest ever exit in Rome.

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2: We turn to tennis, and there was a huge shock on the men's side of the Italian Open. Qualifier Dino Prismic stunned his childhood idol Novak Djokovic in three sets, handing the six-time champion his earliest ever exit at the Rome event. Djokovic is also playing his first clay match since March, and things get off to a routine start after he wins the opener 6-2. However, his 20-year-old opposite number fights back to win the second 6-2. And early in the third, the Croatian gets a crucial break and a 3-2 lead. The world number 79 continues to dictate play. He beat Martin Fucsovics in the first round and all of a sudden finds himself one game away from the biggest win of his career. Match point now. Prismic steps up and fires an ace to close out the contest 2-6, 6-2, 6-4 after 2 hours and 17 minutes. This is Djokovic's first opening match loss at the Italian Open in 19 appearances. The 20-year-old Prismic moves on to the third round and a match against Hugo Humbert a bit later today. Djokovic will continue his quest for a record 25th Grand Slam at the French Open starting on May 24th, 2 days after he turns 39. Afterwards, the Serb was rather frank when it came to assessing his performance in this match.
3: I don't recall last time I had in the last couple of years of preparation where I didn't have any, you know, kind of physical issues or health issues coming into the tournament. It's always something. It's kind of a new reality that I have to deal with. Yeah, it is frustrating, but at the same time, you know, it's my decision to still, you know, perform in that kind of state and conditions, and it is what it is.
2: Friday sees another big upset after Matteo Arnaldi puts away 6-seed Alex de Minaur in three. De Minaur takes the opener 6-4 before Arnaldi battles back to win the second via a tiebreak. The Australian entered Rome looking to bounce back after an early loss in Madrid, and he refuses to back down at times. But with the backing of a loud home crowd, Italy's Arnaldi keeps providing answers. Match point now, and the wild card takes it when de Minaur returns long. Arnaldi secures his 6th career top 10 win, and next up for him will be Rafael Jodar, who overcame Nuno Borges. On the women's side, 4th seed Iga Swiatek defeated Katie McNally to advance to the last 32. The former world number one and 3-time Rome champion starts

0: strong before winning the first frame 6-1. McNally was the only player to win a set from Swiatek at Wimbledon last year. The unseeded American battles back in the second and gets level via a tiebreak, 7-6. However, Swiatek refuses to surrender and regains her focus in the third. The Pole goes on to take the set and match, 6-1, 6-7, 6-3, after McNally hits wide. Next up for Swiatek is Elisabetta Cocchiaretto in the last 32. In other action, Naomi Osaka defeats Eva Lees to advance to the next round. Osaka makes a fine start and breaks in the fourth game, en route to taking the first set 6-4. Lees regroups in the second and wins it 6-4 also, after an unforced error from Osaka. However, the four-time Grand Slam champion doesn't allow the German to get fully back into the game. Japan's Osaka holds on to take the set and match, after Lees sends a backhand long. Next up for her is Diana Schneider in the third round. Now, after a week of controversy, Mexico finally held a training camp to prepare for the World Cup, a tournament they are, of course, co-hosting. However, attendance came with some, well, really serious conditions. The squad gathered on Wednesday, hours after head coach Javier Aguirre threatened that players who didn't report to the camp on time would be left out for the final World Cup squad. This came after a back and forth with clubs who didn't want to release their players with the domestic season still ongoing. FIFA gave clubs until May 25th to release their players for the World Cup. Some owners of Liga MX teams had previously agreed to Aguirre's plan to release players early, preventing them from participating in the Clausura tournament playoffs, which is the second half of the Mexican season.
1: Yes, I did spend some time in the United States. I was there for a few weeks working on my recovery and rehab. After that, I returned to Tijuana with the staff there, who have always helped me a lot so I could get back to full fitness. Like I said, it's about working day by day to return, and I think being with the staff who have always supported me helped me a lot.
2: Eso me ayudó muchísimo, el poder estar.
0: And finally, with the World Cup just weeks away, workers have begun installing the first layer of the new pitch playing surface at Houston Stadium. The timeline is tight before the city's opening game between Germany and Curaçao on June 14th. But organizers say preparation is progressing well.
3: So we've been working on this for nearly 7 years. A big part of this project is the timelines that were afforded in NRG Stadium. This building stays very busy year-round, as everyone in Houston knows. And so May 1st was our construction date window. So we're on day 8 today of construction. This will be, we have about 3.5 weeks to install the field. If this pitch were built outdoors on a regular timeline, this will be about a 12 to 13 week pitch build that we're going to squeeze into 3.5 weeks here.
0: Meanwhile, more than 600 rolls of natural grass have been installed inside the New York, New Jersey stadium. The venue is home to the NFL's New York Giants and New York Jets. It will host 8 matches during the tournament, including the final on July 19th. The group stage matches there feature powerhouses Brazil, France, Germany and England in June. Unlike last year's Club World Cup, when crews had only a few days to prepare the pitch, FIFA has had months to complete the transformation after the NFL season ended in February. Following the installation, workers will spend the next several days stitching the panels together. It will be used for the first time when Brazil meet Morocco on June 13th.
4: I think the number one challenge is obviously the indoor aspect and the temporary nature of the fields. So this venue in particular is an artificial field normally, so we've had to put in a overlay scenario. The climate and the distance between the northernmost stadium to the southernmost stadium, the transitional zone for the growth habit of the two grasses that were selected, and of course elevation in Mexico City, like, we can't rule that out because that's a unique experience in itself. I honestly believe the research and the fact that FIFA has funded that research, it's made a huge advancement in North America. We could not achieve what we are trying to deliver without it.

0: So yeah, I think the research for this tournament is probably our biggest legacy in the pitch management.
1: Okay, and before we say goodbye, let's take another look at today's top stories on Sports Scene. China avenged their group stage loss to the ROK at the World Team Table Tennis Championships and reached the semi-finals. Dortmund sealed second place in the German Bundesliga once again after a win at home against Frankfurt. And at the Italian Open, Novak Djokovic was shocked by qualifier Dino Kuzmic for his earliest ever exit at the Rome event. Okay, I'm going to say goodbye with some more table tennis highlights, so enjoy them and don't forget to follow us using the handle CGTN Sports Scene across X, Facebook and YouTube, and stay right there because Dario Young is back with the world today next. I'll see you soon.

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1: Holding guns.
2: Guns. 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Guns. Guns. Guns. Guns. Guns. Guns. Guns. Guns. Guns. Guns. Guns. Guns. Guns. Guns. Guns. Guns. Guns. Guns. Guns. Guns. Guns. Guns. Guns. Guns. Guns. Guns. Guns. Guns. Guns. Guns. Guns. Guns. Guns. Guns. Guns. Guns. Guns. Guns. Guns. Guns. Guns. Guns. Guns. Guns. Guns. Guns. Guns. Guns. Guns. Guns. Guns. Guns. Guns. Guns. Guns. Guns. Guns. Guns. Guns. Guns. Guns. Guns. Guns. Guns. Guns. Guns. Guns. Guns. Guns. Guns. Guns. Guns. Guns. Guns. Guns. Guns. Guns. Guns. Guns. Guns. Guns. Guns. Guns. Guns. Guns. Gu

0: Were you worried about your life at that particular time?
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2: Excellency, thank you very much for your time. What is your assessment of the state of the continent today?
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4: Excuse me.

Moscow marks Victory Day, commemorating the Soviet Union's victory over Nazi Germany on May 9th. The U.S. awaits Iran's response to a peace proposal, even as the two sides trade attacks around the Strait of Hormuz. The World Health Organization says the risk is low for hantavirus to spread to the general population. And China's foreign trade in goods grows 14.9% in the past 4 months. You're watching The World Today on CGTN, coming to you from Beijing. I'm Jia Yang. In our top story, Russia is holding its annual Victory Day parade at the Red Square in Moscow. This year marks the 81st anniversary of the Soviet Union's victory in the Great Patriotic War. The May 9th parade is the country's most revered national holiday, celebrating the Soviet Union's victory over Nazi Germany and paying homage to the deceased. The Kremlin says this year's parade will not include tanks or any other military equipment. And Russia and Ukraine have agreed to a 3-day ceasefire and an exchange of 1,000 prisoners. A welcome ceremony was held prior to the parade for foreign leaders, including Belarusian President Alexander Lukashenko, the President of Laos, Thonglung Sisulit, and Slovak Prime Minister Robert Fico. Washington is awaiting Tehran's response to a peace proposal.

0: to end the war, even as the two sides exchanged fire. On Thursday, Iran attacked three U.S. destroyers in the Strait of Hormuz, whilst U.S. forces attacked Iranian oil tankers and several locations around the strait. The U.S. is continuing its blockade of the strategic waterway. The military says it has prevented more than 70 ships from entering or leaving Iranian ports. Walter Morris reports.
1: Donald Trump says three U.S. Navy destroyers were attacked as they moved through the Strait of Hormuz. Trump wrote in a social media post that the American ships weren't damaged, but the Iranian forces were hit when the U.S. fired back. And despite the recent fighting, the Trump administration says the ceasefire is still in place. Friday, officials in the United Arab Emirates said three people were injured in the latest attacks from Iran. The country's air defense system reportedly engaged two ballistic missiles and three drones. Earlier in the week, the UAE Foreign Ministry described the attacks as a serious escalation and a direct threat to the country's security. The clashes between American and Iranian forces come as the White House waits for a response to its latest peace proposal. This week, Washington submitted a one-page memo to mediators in Pakistan. The temporary agreement would formally end the conflict and prevent more fighting. Reuters reports the framework of the deal would play out in three stages by formally ending the war, reopening the Strait of Hormuz, and launching a 30-day window for more negotiations. Tehran and Washington have reportedly scaled back their goals of a more permanent peace deal. The latest proposal doesn't address the key issues of Iran's nuclear program and the future of its highly enriched uranium. However, the partial deal could end the standoff over the Strait of Hormuz. Friday, U.S. Central Command released new video of naval forces disabling two oil tankers. About 20% of the world's oil and liquefied natural gas moved through the strait. It has effectively been closed since the war began in February, leading to a global energy crisis. In response to the closure, the U.S. imposed a naval blockade on Iranian ports. The U.S. military says it stopped 70 ships and redirected 50 others. For days, Trump has said he thinks Iran wants to make a deal soon. And Friday, U.S. Secretary of State Marco Rubio described the latest round of fighting like this.
2: Operation Epic Fear was an offensive operation designed to destroy their missile launches, their navy, their air force, and it achieved that, and their factories, and it achieved that. What you saw yesterday was U.S. destroyers moving through international waters being fired upon by the Iranians, and the U.S. responded defensively to protect itself. That's what you saw. That's separate and distinct from Operation Epic Fury.
1: The Trump administration says Iran's control of the Strait of Hormuz is unacceptable. At last update, the U.S. military says more than 1,500 ships are stuck in the Persian Gulf because of the closure. Walter Moore, CGTN, Washington.
0: Iran has condemned the U.S. attacks on its oil tankers and multiple locations along the coast of the Strait of Hormuz. Iran's Fars News Agency reported sporadic clashes between Iranian armed forces and U.S. vessels in the waterway. Foreign Minister Saeed Abbas Araghchi has slammed Washington for what he calls a reckless military adventure. Ehsan Kevani reports.
3: A big part of Iran's political system, what you'd call the hardliners, has always seen the Strait of Hormuz as its ace in the hole. The right-wing newspaper Kayhan has been pushing for years to punish the U.S. and its regional allies by shutting down the strait. Over the past weeks, we've already seen huge swings in global energy markets. So here is the takeaway from what main decision makers, including the IRGC, are saying. Iran is not going to lose that card easily, not unless they're offered serious benefits in return. The hardliners also like to point out that even after a possible deal with the U.S., reopening the strait would not be permanent. It's reversible. They could do again later if the other side doesn't stick to its promises on any issue. In a post on X account, Iran's foreign minister Abbas Araghchi summed up the broader dynamics, saying whenever a diplomatic solution is put on the table, the United States turns to a reckless military adventure.
0: UN Chief Antonio Guterres is urging all parties to exercise maximum restraint to prevent further escalation in the strait. He has expressed concerns about the recent exchange of fire. Tehran accused the U.S. of violating the truce, whilst the U.S. military claimed its actions were in self-defense. And Guterres has called on all parties to respect the ceasefire agreement and avoid actions that could escalate tensions or damage ongoing diplomacy. Leaders of the

0: The Association of Southeast Asian Nations have voiced their concerns over the war in the Middle East. They've issued a joint statement at a summit in the Philippines, aiming to strengthen the bloc's response to global energy shortages and supply disruptions. The statement includes coordinated emergency fuel sharing, diversifying oil sources, and studying new technologies like civilian nuclear energy. Here's Gretchen Malalad with more.
1: There was a strong sense of concern among ASEAN leaders over the escalating conflict in the Middle East and its growing impact on hundreds of millions of people across Southeast Asia. The two-day summit in Mactan, Cebu brought together leaders from 11 countries to coordinate measures aimed at cushioning the region from the economic fallout, with President Ferdinand Marcos Jr. chairing the talks. The regional bloc released a statement calling for an immediate cessation of hostilities and urging all parties to return to diplomacy and peaceful dialogue. Leaders also stressed the importance of protecting civilians, maintaining freedom of navigation, and ensuring the uninterrupted flow of vessels through the Strait of Hormuz, a critical route through which roughly two-thirds of the region's energy supply passes. President Marcos Jr. later held a press conference outlining the bloc's urgent priorities, including energy security, food security, and the protection of ASEAN nationals overseas. On energy, leaders are pushing for the faster rollout of the ASEAN power grid and the regional petroleum sharing mechanism. Investment in renewable energy and cross-border power connectivity are also being accelerated to reduce dependence on food security. Leaders agreed to strengthen regional trade, keep essential goods moving, and support agricultural supply chains to help prevent shortages during future crises. Another major priority is protecting the millions of ASEAN nationals living and working in the Middle East. Leaders agreed to improve coordination, accelerate information sharing, and strengthen evacuation and emergency assistance mechanism.
2: Our discussions made clear that ASEAN should not just react to crises. We must anticipate, prepare, coordinate, and act together. We must maximize existing ASEAN-led mechanisms. We must strengthen our institutions. We must deepen cooperation with our partners in accordance with the ASEAN Charter.
1: Leaders also discussed plans to establish an ASEAN Maritime Center aimed at strengthening regional maritime cooperation and serving as a platform for maritime policy coordination, although details of the framework are still being finalized. Gretchen Malala, CGTN, Mactan, Cebu.
0: Conflict in the Middle East has sent jet fuel prices soaring, affecting the global aviation industry. The European Commission has issued guidelines for airlines aiming to uphold passenger rights. It says airlines may be exempt from compensating passengers for flight cancellations only if they can prove a local fuel shortage. It adds that airlines cannot charge additional fees, such as fuel surcharges, after passengers purchase their tickets. The EU Aviation Safety Agency has also cleared the way for the conditional use of Jet A, that's a US-produced aviation fuel that is not generally used in Europe.
3: Facing the unknown is always difficult. In a world in turmoil, it's easy to lose orientation. But when the storms come, we have to see the possibilities. Reinvent. Find new opportunities. Discover a path forward. CGTN. See the difference.
0: We turn to Japan. The country is moving ahead with establishing a National Intelligence Bureau and has also deployed its self-defense forces to a U.S.-Philippine joint military drill. A regional research agency is warning that militaristic actions like these are dangerous and provocative.
4: No matter how you look at it, this is an extremely dangerous and provocative act. That is to say, the self-defense forces have effectively taken the step of waging war, because so-called military exercises are themselves the practice of war, and it was the first time for them to launch offensive missiles overseas. Therefore, I believe this also marks a major turning point in history after the World War II. I can feel that Japan is heading down the path to war, is becoming a nation that can wage war. This is extremely dangerous.
0: This year marks 80 years since the opening of the Tokyo trials. This is where Japanese Class A war criminals from the Second World War were tried. Today, Japan's recent moves to lift a ban on weapons exports and to revise the constitution have drawn international concern. Nicaragua's foreign minister says militarism must not be allowed to emerge again.
5: It is necessary for us to remember, after the end of World War II, countries worked hard to build a new international order based on international law. However, regrettably, more than 80 years later, we see that this once attempted order is being impacted by interventionism, belligerent thinking, and tendencies such as might makes right. These are precisely the conditions that bred fascism and militarism back then, which ultimately led to the tragedy of World War II. Looking back to history over 80 years ago and comparing it with today's reality, it is our responsibility to recognize that the world should and must build a new international order that is more just, fairer, based on international law, grounded in the logic of mutual benefit and win-win cooperation, and fundamentally rooted in peace. Today, as we remember the Tokyo trials, it is meant to remind people that such a tragedy cannot be repeated and must never be repeated. We must prevent the reemergence of that dark world which grew under the shadow of militarism, interventionism, and fascism.
0: U.S. President Donald Trump has set a July 4th deadline for the European Union to implement trade deal commitments before he raises tariffs on EU goods. Now, EU trade officials have pushed back, saying the bloc's legislation cannot be dictated by such threats. And it comes as the U.S. trade court ruled on Thursday that Trump's latest 10% global tariffs are illegal. William Denslow has more.
6: We've heard from Bernd Lange, who's the chair of the International Trade Committee in the European Parliament. Now, he says that this ultimatum set by Trump, as Bernd Lange describes it, as well as this ruling from the court in New York, provide proof that the EU, in his mind, is right to stand firm against Washington's threats. He says that European policy is governed by democratic procedures and not a social media post. Now, for the European Union, it's not as simple for the European Commission president to just shake hands with President Trump, as we saw in Turnberry, Scotland last summer. It still has to go through the European Parliament and indeed those 27 EU member states for it to come into force. Now, why the delay? Well, a major reason for this is that at the start of the year, we saw Donald Trump threatening to impose tariffs on a number of EU member states because of that spat over Greenland. That essentially prompted the European Parliament to put on pause that vote on whether to ratify this deal. That vote has now been made, but there are still wranglings about whether clauses should be added, safeguards should be added to this trade agreement, because so much trust has been eroded between the EU and the United States. However, Lange is optimistic that the European Commission, Parliament and Council can come together to reach an agreement. Whether or not that includes all of these safeguards, that remains to be seen. But he says he is expecting progress the next time these institutions gather on May 19th.
0: British Prime Minister Keir Starmer has vowed to stay in office to deliver change. That's after the ruling Labour Party suffered heavy losses in local elections. Around 5,000 council seats are up for grabs in England. Voters have also cast ballots to elect Scottish and Welsh parliamentarians. Preliminary results show the Labour Party faces heavy losses even in its traditional heartlands. The Reform UK party, led by Brexit campaigner Nigel Farage, has seen a surge of support, gaining more than 1,000 council seats in England. Yola Abdafit reports.
7: So that shows, I think, a degree of frustration and annoyance with the ruling party and Keir Starmer as Prime Minister. It reflects, I think, a fracturing of the vote in Britain. There's been two traditional parties, Labour and the Conservatives, still the main opposition party, but its support has also declined. And that shows, I think, that people are changing their views, changing their political patterns, and there's part of a reason for that is there's discontent, there's frustration, the cost of living, maybe the Mandelson affair in how his friendship with convicted paedophile Jeffrey Epstein, which were revealed a few months ago. Lots of issues which have

0: turned people against the Labour government, and there are now members of Parliament here who are calling for Keir Starmer to consider his position and resign. So far, he's determined to stay on.
1: Let me be clear, these are really tough results. I'm not going to sugarcoat it. And we have lost brilliant Labour representatives, people who've put so much into their communities, so much into our party and our movement. And the voters have sent a message about the pace of change, how they want their lives improved. They was elected to meet those challenges, and I'm not going to walk away.
0: There's also, of course, a whole host of international issues which have taken his interest and his time, possibly, in terms of Israel-Gaza, the Ukraine war, obviously what's been happening in the Strait of Hormuz and Iran, the international tariffs imposed by Donald Trump's administration in the White House. Lots of issues which have taken Keir Starmer away from Britain. And maybe there's a message here that, you know, the two main parties can't take the voters for granted in the way that they have. There are lots of issues here. And there's also a difficulty in how people look at politics and what can be done and how quickly the government can respond. I think it shows a degree of change and uncertainty, and there'll be a lot of pressure on Keir Starmer to be able to deliver now after this resounding defeat to his party, not just in England, but also in Scotland and Wales.
2: The World Health Organization says the hantavirus poses a low global public health risk. It says the virus has been known for decades and it's not highly contagious, nor does it spread easily from person to person. The outbreak was first reported on the MV Hondius cruise ship, with 5 confirmed cases so far and 3 more suspected cases. The ship, carrying 150 people, will dock in Spain's Tenerife this weekend. The WHO says it will continue tracing efforts. The outbreak has triggered a major international public health response across Europe, Africa and Latin America. The US CDC says American passengers on board the luxury liner will be quarantining in Nebraska. Owen Fackloff has the details.
3: As Spanish health officials try to contain the hantavirus outbreak aboard a cruise ship, their US counterparts are reportedly monitoring passengers who returned home, including one in Arizona, according to state health officials.
4: This individual is asymptomatic, hence very, very low risk for anyone in the community. This individual was indeed in that cruise ship, but we have no proof that this individual is even infected.
3: President Donald Trump, who was in office for his first term when the COVID-19 pandemic began, said officials are monitoring the outbreak.
5: It's very much, we hope, under control.
3: Health officials in Argentina say the outbreak may have spread from individuals who caught hantavirus on a bird-watching trip in the southern city of Ushuaia, where the cruise ship departed in early April. In 2025, 28 people in Argentina died from the virus. It can spread from rodents, and initial symptoms are similar to flu. But with an incubation period of up to 8 weeks, it can be difficult to detect, and there is no specific treatment. The US Centers for Disease Control and Prevention says the risk to the public is extremely low. Owen Fairclough, CGTN, Washington.
2: China has maintained strong momentum in foreign trade. Trade volume hit $640 billion in April, a 14.2% year-on-year increase. April's exports also rose nearly 10% from a year earlier, whilst imports of goods surged 20.6%. In the first 4 months of the year, China's total foreign trade reached nearly $2.4 trillion. That's up by 14.9% year-on-year. Exports of mechanical and electrical products accounted for over 60% of total exports, with notable growth in green and low-carbon products. That includes electric vehicles, lithium batteries and wind turbines. The country's private enterprises have also shown strong vitality in the foreign trade sector.
6: In April, China's total imports and exports registered a year-on-year growth rate exceeding double digits. They also increased by 6.5% compared with March. This year, China's foreign trade has maintained sound momentum. Thanks to timely efforts and effective policies, China's foreign trade has got off to a strong start, demonstrating resilience and vitality.

stories this hour. Moscow marks Victory Day, commemorating the Soviet Union's victory over Nazi Germany on May 9th. The US awaits Iran's response to a peace proposal, even as the two sides trade attacks around the Strait of Hormuz. The World Health Organization says the risk is low for hantavirus to spread to the general population. And China's foreign trade in goods grows 14.9% in the past 4 months. And we'll leave it there on The World Today. I'm Jia Yang from the team. Thank you so much for watching. We'll be back at the top of the next hour. Hope to see you then.

0: starting May the 1st, China takes steps to grant zero tariffs for 53 African nations on all eligible goods.
1: When you remove tariff, you build confidence among traders. But I think it goes beyond that. It's going to enhance the process of industrialization on the continent.
0: No taxes, no barriers. African products are now closer than ever to Chinese market.
2: China's primary goal is to really have this co-industrialization together with Africa so that the global south we can develop all together.
0: More exports, more jobs, and more shared growth opportunities across Africa.
3: No one before, neither United States nor European Union, have created this kind of opportunity. But we have to understand that the Chinese approach to a trade agreement is slightly different. China is approaching this with also investment in the infrastructure.
0: Beyond zero tariffs, it is partnership in action. China and Africa, together for the future.
4: Hello and welcome to Biz Talk. I'm your host, Vivian Nunes. A new policy that sees China grant zero tariff treatment to

0: 53 African nations, starting from May, is set to shake up the trade relationship between the continent and the world's second largest economy. China-Africa trade reached $348 billion in 2025. That was up nearly 20% from the previous year. But two-thirds of the goods flow from China to Africa. Will this new tariff-free policy help more African exports reach the Chinese market? And will it boost some of Africa's least developed economies alongside the strongest? We'll be discussing all this and more in today's program. But first, to get a sense of how this policy is being received in Africa, I sat down with Selma Ashipala Musavi, a Namibian diplomat who's also serving as Minister for Trade. Minister Ashipala Musavi, thank you for joining BizTalk. The new zero tariff policy for 53 countries in Africa begins in May.
1: Yes.
0: First of all, let's speak across the continent. How big a difference is this going to make, do you think, for African economies?
2: Well, thank you very much for having me. Tariffs are a trade tool. And when you remove tariff, you build confidence among traders. As far as Africa is concerned, it's going to give us access to the biggest market, we believe. But I think it goes beyond that. It's going to enhance the process of industrialization on the continent. We have an economic blueprint called Agenda 2063. What are we saying as Africans? We are saying, like other countries, we are well endowed with natural resources, but we want to begin to consume what we produce and to produce what we consume and export the surplus. So it's going to, I think, create a momentum for the industrialization process, value addition, beneficiation on the continent to be enhanced. And it's going to create jobs.
0: Let's focus on Namibia itself.
2: Yes.
0: Then. Which sectors do you think are going to be most advantaged by this policy? And how is your ministry preparing for this change?
2: I think it's the agricultural sector, the mining sector, the fishery sectors, and to an extent as well as services. Fisheries, we are already exporting our fishery and marine resources to China. But we want to at least perhaps discover more markets, more niche markets, and add value to what we are exporting now. In mining, most of our trade between China and Namibia is in mining. All types of resources that we are exporting to China, but in raw form. And our president is saying we need to create value. We need to add value to our mineral resources, whether it's diamond, we want to cut and polish them and export them. We want to make jewelry and so on. Copper, lithium, everything, semi-precious stones. We want to begin to really intensify that value addition. That is our mantra.
0: And this is a problem that many African economies have faced for a long time, isn't it? It's always been the challenge. There's a lot of raw materials being exported from the continent, but often there isn't that value added in country. And that's really where the real economic gains can be made.
2: You are right.
0: How can this tariff policy, or can this tariff policy change that at all?
2: I think it can change, as I said, because first of all, you are not just going to be, when you industrialize and you produce more, you are not only trading with China, but you are also optimizing intra-African trade. You are also going to be increasingly trading among yourself. If I have two markets where I'm exporting to, one I have tariffs and the other one I don't have tariffs, where do you think I'm going to go? I'm going to go where I make more money. But it's not a one-sided trading. The Chinese are also going to be benefiting because they are also going to be exporting more to the African continent, but at least it's a two-way traffic. So it's a confidence-building measure between our two countries and also the continent. And I think this is why a lot of African countries actually already making use and preparing themselves so that come 1st of May, they can begin to benefit more from this market.
0: Yeah, do you see this as precipitating more intra-African trade? Are we going to see more intra-African supply?

0: supply chains, perhaps benefiting those least developed economies that may not have the infrastructure as yet to export directly to China.
1: Exactly. Let me give you an example for Namibia. We are a coastal state. We have two deep sea ports, Walvis Bay Port and Lüderitz. It's a port that is also being used by all our neighbors. So what we are seeing is that there are going to be more volumes going through these two ports. So we are not the ones exporting, it's our neighbors exporting. However, it's going to also benefit Namibia because there's a triangular cooperation there. Namibia benefits through the volumes that are going to go through our port. The exporting countries are benefiting. China is also benefiting. And I think it will also strengthen the private sector on the continent. And you are right, because we have more developed countries and least developed countries. So we are also going to be benefiting among ourselves, because when I now see what country X is exporting through Namibia, I may begin to take an interest in that product for myself as well. So it's the benefits are multidimensional.
0: There is an issue with the trade imbalance between Africa and China. Do you see this going any way to addressing that?
1: I think I've already answered that by saying that the benefits of the gesture from China is going to generate industrialization. We are going to begin to add more value to what we are exporting to China. I think a lot of business people are going to be coming to China and see what are the needs. So tourism will also benefit, and vice versa. In terms of transportation, will benefit, services will benefit, people to people will benefit. So because we see trade as a peace building measure also. We don't just want to trade. We also want to have a better understanding among people. So the whole collective will actually benefit from this gesture, and we hope that other countries can do the same.
0: You mentioned some of those agricultural products earlier. Take us through kind of the specific industries you see the real change or benefit from this zero tariff policy in the short term.
1: In the short term, currently what we are exporting to China is our beef. We now want to look into the mutton and the goat, and perhaps also ostrich meat. Mm. Oysters, we are also focusing on that. Abalones, and then we are also looking at some of our crops, the blueberries, the dates. Our grapes industry actually has an advantage because of the season. I'm told that ours basically get ripe before anyone else. So we hope that, as they say, the early bird catches the worm. So we are hoping that we can, exploit that space.
0: Yes, a southern hemisphere advantage.
1: Yes, yes.
0: Okay.
1: Yes.
0: Looking ahead then to 2030, a little bit into the future, what's your vision for China-Namibia relations? What will success look like? And I'm thinking about some of the challenges in the domestic economy, such as youth unemployment. How do you see success looking like?
1: Talking about 2030, we have a vision, Vision 2030 for Namibia, where we have started implementing it through successive national development programs. We are now into our sixth national development program, and we only have 4 years before we get to 2030. What do we mean? The essence of Vision 2030 for Namibia, which we started implementing soon after independence, is that by the year 2030, the living standards of the Namibian people should be close to the living standard of those in what we call industrialized countries or economies. So what will success look for Namibia by 2030? That we do not only have unemployment, but we have almost eradicated it, that we stop exporting raw materials, that we'll become a player in AI, and will become a hub for green energy, because we have the sun and the wind in abundance.

0: 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To better understand China's dynamism and the economies and rhythms of business, propelling new drivers of growth.
1: China.
0: BizTalk, your window into China and the global economy. 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
2: Namibian diplomat and trade minister Selma Ashipala Musavi welcoming China's new zero tariff treatment for African nations that comes into force on May 1st. Let's dig a bit deeper now into how the policy might impact other African economies with my guests, Adriel Kasonta, a political analyst and commentator joining us from London, and Tang Xiaoyang, chair and professor at the Department of International Relations at Tsinghua University here in Beijing. Adriel Kasonta, I'll start with you. What is your assessment of China extending its zero tariff policy to these 53 African countries, especially at a time when some countries around the world are raising tariffs?
3: Thank you very much, first of all, for having me in this program. This is very, very, very crucial achievement. I think that this is one of the greatest steps that has been made in international trade history, especially with regards to the global South countries. I think that this creates a tremendous opportunity for countries which were previously selling the only raw materials or exporting raw materials and therefore being not able to incentivize this high value exports and moving up the value chain like Africa. And now these countries have this unique opportunity created by the China. By this move, extending to almost whole continent, 53 countries, excluding Eswatini, China, first of all, it is showing to Africa and to the world that, first of all, as the developed economies are trying to move towards protectionism, China is embracing multilateralism with regards to trade and dealings with the world. First of all, it is positioning itself as a champion of global South cooperation, and also by opening its market of 1.4 billion consumers in China, it's deepening its Belt and Road Initiative ties with this particular region. We also have to bear in mind that it's very crucial to remember that China will automatically become the prime economic partner of Africa, which is quite significant, bearing in mind the population and the scale of the two continents.
2: Let's move to Professor Tang. I wonder what you think of this policy. What are China's aims by implementing it? And how realistic do you think that goal is that we just heard of encouraging Chinese firms to add value on the ground in Africa and help African countries move up the value chain and export more finished product goods to China?
4: China's primary goal is to really have this co-industrialization together with Africa so that the global South we can develop all together. And because this is not only like for the purpose of developing Africa, but also for strengthening the rise of global South. And as Adriel just mentioned, actually the Africa, then they won't just export raw materials, but then they can export also processed agricultural products or even industry products. And to reach that goal, I think the zero tariff is only the first step. Actually, we need to really build a more connected value chain. So the China and Africa, we should not only just do some simple trade, but should merge the two sides value chain together so that they can really have their comparative advantage and to play the bigger role to in each other's specialization so that they can harvest the common benefits.
2: Adriel Cassonta, I think we will just stick with you for a moment, and I want to dive into something you mentioned first of all, which is this idea of adding value in Africa before exporting those goods. Now, how can this policy encourage more value-added production in Africa before those goods are exported, and not just the export of raw materials?
3: For Africa to move up in the value chain, they need to somehow leverage the agreement that they already have, which is African Continental Free Trade Agreement. So they need to, what I mean by leveraging this free trade agreement is by creating regional supply chains. So for instance, one country is growing the cotton, the other country is the spinning the yarn, and the third country is delivering the products to China. That's one. And another thing, in order to move up the value chain with regards to Africa, I think that they need to invest in education in order to get the full potential of this policy extended by Beijing, by reinventing in vocational training in order to prepare the younger generation in order to be skillful in manufacturing and also digital trade. Another thing is that these countries in Africa needs to make sure that there's a transfer of technology. So whenever the agreement is being made, they need to somehow negotiate with the Chinese companies that the processing plants will be built in Africa, not in China. I think that this will create the value that Africa is seeking and moving away from exporting this raw materials that are being processed later on in other countries.
2: I wonder if you could tell us what specific industries and sectors you think might be benefited by this policy, and in which countries particularly?
3: I think that the main winners of this zero tariff policy are the high growth potential industries, which is agriculture. So we have agriculture, agri-processing. We also have the light manufacturing. And the last one, and this is very important from the perspective of mining industry, and very many accusations in the West made that China is exploiting the natural resources of Africa. I think that we need to keep in mind the mining beneficiation. What I mean by that? Mining beneficiation is related to processing this minerals like cobalt and lithium in Africa before being sent to tech hubs in China.
2: Professor Tang, do you agree with that assessment, those four sectors? And also, what else do you see this policy as having in terms of benefits for Chinese consumers?
4: What's important, maybe come first, will be the agri-processing. Since these agri-products, they are currently the direct beneficiary of this zero tariff right now. But for the light manufacturing, then China actually has a very strong competitiveness. And for this Africa's light manufacturing to really compete with Chinese factories and to be able to really export to China, then they actually need a time to really build up. And for the raw materials, this mining processing, actually I agree that too, but actually the mineral processing, maybe there are already quite a few, like in Zambia, the copper zone, the Chinese companies already investing in these processing sectors. But I think for them to further climb up, then you do not only need the industrial strength, but you also need the infrastructure. Since a lot of this mineral processing, they actually require enormous amount of power and also logistics. So I think we just need to be patient so that this value chain build up, they will take time and to go steadily up. And so I believe the zero tariff is just a good kickoff of the whole initiative. And both sides, they should work in the long run to achieve the higher goals.
2: Okay, so if zero tariffs are just step one, as you say, are there additional measures that Chinese government, Chinese businesses can take in Africa?
4: There should be clusters moving together, because to build up the manufacturing and the processing capacity. What's important is to really have different stakeholders to coordinate. So from the policy

0: perspective, then maybe the government can support more this agreement like signing and to make sure the inspection, sanitation, all these regulations are coordinated so that the enterprise can have a better platform. And then apart from the producers, then the upstream and the downstream suppliers, they should also work together. So that I think in that connection, the Chamber of Commerce or the investment promotion agencies, they can play bigger roles. Promotion agencies, they should work more on that. And I think also besides the Chinese stakeholders, the African stakeholders, they should also take their actions. Since I just mentioned, it should be like a value chain integration. And then for Africans, they should also like facilitate the Chinese intermediate products and some of these machines, machinery export to Africa, so that the manufacturers in Africa, they can easily get all these supplies and machineries they need. This will boost their industries in the long run.
1: Adriel Kusunta, there are skeptics that say this won't be enough. What do you say to that criticism? How can this policy move beyond just the zero tariffs to that next stage?
2: I mean, no one before, neither United States nor European Union, have created this kind of opportunity. And as the professor Tang rightly said, but we have to understand that the Chinese approach to trade agreements is slightly different. China is approaching this with also investment in the infrastructure. Let's keep in mind, for instance, green channel initiatives for the agricultural products from Africa, where the clearance during the customs is significantly much faster for African products. So China is doing this on its own part. Also, we have to keep in mind the agricultural technology somehow hubs, where this gap between the competitiveness is somehow being managed. But first of all, I would say that the Chinese government somehow needs to facilitate the foreign direct investment from the Chinese companies into Africa, so that these Chinese companies can seize the opportunity from this the Chinese zero tariff policies. Another thing is helping farmers in Africa with SLS compliance, which is the very strict sanitary regulations in China. So they need to comply with this. Another thing that Chinese government can do is the trade finance, which is a credit for SMEs in order to meet the requirement of the orders coming from the large-scale orders coming from China. And the last one is the I would say the digital logistics, creating international tracking system, creating e-commerce hubs, like for instance electronic world trade platform, where the sellers from Africa can directly reach out to the consumers in China via platforms like JD.com or Alibaba.
1: Professor Tang, do you share that view then, that this will be a preferential system of zero tariffs for African goods compared to those existing systems that are in place when goods are exported from the continent to the European Union or the US?
0: I think China not only then is politically more open and do not impose any conditionality to these trade agreements. Also, another advantage, China actually has the whole industry system, which can help Africa to further move up the value chain. While the US and Europe, when they give Africa the trade preferential treatment, then they just see Africa as a supplier and the US as a consumer market. And then it's up to the Africa to try their best to supply what the US wants. Africa was not really able to export a lot beyond the natural resources. China, on the contrary, then its own like a threshold for imported goods first is not as high as Europe or the US. And then this Africa, if they can actually merge their value chain with the Chinese value chain, that actually will

0: open the whole global market for Africans, and also with the intermediate goods going around with up and the downstream suppliers, they cooperate thanks to this zero tariff policy. Then I think the potential for Africa developing its industry system and moving up value chain will be much bigger.
1: All right, I'll ask you both to look ahead now then. Professor Tang, starting with you, what do you think success will look like then for this policy in, say, 5 years?

0: aim for Chinese market, but actually they can work with the Chinese investors and to become an important part of this global manufacturing value chain. So this what I would say, in 5 or 10 years, if we can see this zero tariff actually drives Africa's industrialization and manufacturing growth, this will be the real success.
1: Adriel Cassonta, do you see it the same way? Is it about adding value to production on the continent?
2: I think that we need to bear in mind that this zero tariff policy works as a price equalizer. So first of all, it is up to African companies whether they will be using these tariff margins in order to reinvest them, for instance, in scaling the product or investing those savings on the tariffs. Another thing is also it creates an incentive for Chinese importers who without these tariffs can import these products cheaper. The doors are open. And it's for up to African policymakers and politicians to simply make that first step, moving away from being handicapped international trade partner, from being fully dependent and independent partner with whom we can simply do business on the same footing as we do with other countries.
1: Well, we here at BizTalk will be watching closely to see what impact the policy has in Africa and here in China. That's all we have time for today, though. So a big thank you to both my guests, Professor Tang Xiaoyang of Beijing's Tsinghua University and political analyst Adriel Cassonta joining us from London. I'm Vivian Nunes, and I'll see you soon for another edition of BizTalk.

0: Moscow marks Victory Day, commemorating the Soviet Union's victory over Nazi Germany. The U.S. awaits a response from Iran to a peace proposal, even as the two sides trade attacks around the Strait of Hormuz. The World Health Organization says the risk is low for hantavirus to spread to the general population. And China's foreign trade in goods grows 14.9% in the past 4 months. You're watching The World Today on CGTN. Thanks for joining us. I'm Xiaoyang. Russia is holding its annual Victory Day parade at the Red Square in Moscow. This year marks the 81st anniversary of the Soviet Union's victory in the Great Patriotic War. The May 9th parade is Russia's most revered national holiday, celebrating the Soviet Union's victory over Nazi Germany and paying respects to the deceased. The Kremlin says this year's parade will not include tanks or other military equipment. Russia and Ukraine have agreed to a 3-day ceasefire and an exchange of 1,000 prisoners. A welcome ceremony was held prior to the parade for foreign leaders, including Belarusian President Alexander Lukashenko, the President of Laos, Thonglung Situlit, and a Slovak Prime Minister, Robert Fico. Washington is awaiting Tehran's response to a peace proposal to end the war, even as the two sides exchange fire. On Thursday, Iran attacked 3 U.S. destroyers in the Strait of Hormuz, whilst U.S. forces attacked Iranian oil tankers and several locations around the strait. The U.S. is continuing its blockade of the strategic waterway. The military says it has prevented more than 70 ships from entering or leaving Iranian ports. Here's Walter Morris with more.
1: Donald Trump says 3 U.S. Navy destroyers were attacked as they moved through the Strait of Hormuz. Trump wrote in a social media post that the American ships weren't damaged, but the Iranian forces were hit when the U.S. fired back. And despite the recent fighting, the Trump administration says the ceasefire is still in place. Friday, officials in the United Arab Emirates said 3 people were injured in the latest attacks from Iran. The country's air defense system reportedly engaged

0: two ballistic missiles and three drones. Earlier in the week, the UAE Foreign Ministry described the attacks as a serious escalation and a direct threat to the country's security. The clashes between American and Iranian forces come as the White House waits for a response to its latest peace proposal. This week, Washington submitted a one-page memo to mediators in Pakistan. The temporary agreement would formally end the conflict and prevent more fighting. Reuters reports the framework of the deal would play out in three stages by formally ending the war, reopening the Strait of Hormuz, and launching a 30-day window for more negotiations. Tehran and Washington have reportedly scaled back their goals of a more permanent peace deal. The latest proposal doesn't address the key issues of Iran's nuclear program and the future of its highly enriched uranium. However, the partial deal could end the standoff over the Strait of Hormuz. Friday, U.S. Central Command released new video of naval forces disabling two oil tankers. About 20% of the world's oil and liquefied natural gas moved through the strait. It has effectively been closed since the war began in February, leading to a global energy crisis. In response to the closure, the U.S. imposed a naval blockade on Iranian ports. The U.S. military says it stopped 70 ships and redirected 50 others. For days, Trump has said he thinks Iran wants to make a deal soon. And Friday, U.S. Secretary of State Marco Rubio described the latest round of fighting like this.
1: Operation Epic Fear was an offensive operation designed to destroy their missile launches, their Navy, their Air Force, and it achieved that, and their factories, and it achieved that. What you saw yesterday was U.S. destroyers moving through international waters being fired upon by the Iranians, and the U.S. responded defensively to protect itself. That's what you saw. That's separate and distinct from Operation Epic Fury.
0: The Trump administration says Iran's control of the Strait of Hormuz is unacceptable. At last update, the U.S. military says more than 1,500 ships are stuck in the Persian Gulf because of the closure. Walter Moore, CGTN Washington.
2: Iran has condemned the U.S. attacks on its oil tankers and along the Strait of Hormuz. Foreign Minister Saeed Abbas Araghchi has slammed Washington for what he calls a reckless military adventure. Ehsan Kevani reports.
3: A big part of Iran's political system, what you'd call the hardliners, has always seen the Strait of Hormuz as its ace in the hole. The right-wing newspaper Kayhan has been pushing for years to punish the U.S. and its regional allies by shutting down the strait. Over the past weeks, we've already seen huge swings in global energy markets. So here is the takeaway from what main decision makers, including the IRGC, are saying: Iran is not going to lose that card easily, not unless they're offered serious benefits in return. The hardliners also like to point out that even after a possible deal with the U.S., reopening the strait would not be permanent. It's reversible. They could do again later if the other side doesn't stick to its promises on any issue. In a post on X account, Iran's foreign minister Abbas Araghchi summed up the broader dynamic, saying whenever a diplomatic solution is put on the table, the United States turns to a reckless military adventure.
2: UN Chief Antonio Guterres is urging all parties to exercise maximum restraint to prevent further escalation in the Strait of Hormuz. He has expressed concern about the exchange of fire between the U.S. and Iran. Tehran accused the U.S. of violating the truce, whilst the U.S. military said his actions were self-defense. And Guterres has called on all parties to respect the ceasefire agreement and avoid actions that could escalate tensions or damage ongoing diplomacy. Well, the war with Iran and the closure of the strait has sent jet fuel prices soaring, affecting the global aviation industry. The European Commission has issued guidelines for airlines aiming to uphold passenger rights. It says that airlines may be exempt from compensating passengers for flight cancellations only if they can prove a local fuel shortage. It adds that airlines cannot charge additional fees, such as fuel surcharges, after passengers purchase their tickets. The EU Aviation Safety Agency has also cleared the way for the conditional use of Jet A. That's a US-produced aviation fuel that's not generally used in Europe. Rising costs and unstable shipping routes resulting are also adding new pressure to global trade. In eastern China city of Yiwu, traders are already adjusting. Bi Ren tells us about this.
4: Tensions rise in the Middle East. Ships slow down in the Strait of Hormuz

0: global trade artery under challenge. At China's global marketplace, EU International Trade Market, deals are still being made with real pressure.
1: Standing here in EU, it's clear that a war thousands of miles away has already taken temperature of global trade.
0: It may look like business as usual, but is it really? We checked in with a plastic household goods trader to see what's going on behind the scenes.
2: 就目前来说，工厂的话。
3: For now, we're relying on existing inventory, and clients from the Middle East are still placing orders. But stocks are running low, and factories are expected to raise prices by 10 to 15%.
0: While we were speaking, one of John's regular customers walked in. A Lebanese buyer had come to pick up new bottles and cutleries for his grocery store back home. But this trip hasn't been an easy one.
4: No, not easy. We are flight from Lebanon to Egypt, from Egypt to Dubai, from Dubai to Hangzhou. It's long time. Transfer very, very. Because in my Lebanon airport, only one company can fly, Middle East company. So it's expensive. And when I came to China, I be... comfort, I understand me, relax.
0: The impact goes beyond daily deals.
3: About 80% of our costs come from raw materials. Now that oil prices have risen by around 30%, we have to raise prices, but our customers can still accept it.
0: Switching routes, adjusting prices, and redesigning product mixes. In EU, flexibility is a strategy. The connection between EU and the Middle East runs deep. In 2025, EU's exports reached over $100 billion, with more than $14 billion going to Middle Eastern markets, accounting for about 15% of the city's total exports. Many of them have worked with Middle Eastern clients for decades, so they've always been prepared.
1: If there's one phrase that captures EU's approach, that is, fix the umbrella while the sun is still shining.
0: How to fix the umbrella? Local logistics companies, well-established supply chain networks built across the Middle East are now cushioning the impact of Hormuz.
5: We've built 28 warehouses across the Middle East in the past 20 years. Currently, by adding two transit ports, we've kept delays to about 7 days. As long as goods arrive in the region, we can deliver. Sometimes we calculate costs and timelines for clients so they can still make a profit.
6: Factories are still operating, and some orders go back to last year. Clients are still checking prices. If things calm down in the next few weeks or months, the goods are ready. We can ship immediately.
0: In EU, every trader is now a Middle East expert, by choice or by circumstance. The winds from Hormuz may be strong, but here in EU, the market is still moving forward. Even as uncertainty grows, EU's traders continue to navigate the waves of global trade. Yan, CGTN, EU, Zhejiang Province.
7: 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But when the storms come, we have to see the possibilities. 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
8: Japan is pushing ahead with plans to establish a National Intelligence Bureau, and it has also deployed its self-defense forces to a U.S.-Philippines joint military drill. A regional research agency warns that militaristic actions like these are dangerous and provocative.
9: No matter how you look at it, this is an extremely dangerous and provocative act. That is to say, the self-defense forces have effectively taken the step of waging war, because so-called military exercises are themselves the practice of war, and it was the first time for them to launch offensive missiles overseas. Therefore, I believe this also marks a major turning point in history after the World War II. I can feel that Japan is heading down

0: down the path to war, is becoming a nation that can wage war. This is extremely dangerous.
1: This year marks 80 years since the opening of the Tokyo trials. That's where Japanese Class A war criminals from the Second World War were tried. Today, Japan's recent moves to lift a ban on weapons exports and revise the constitution have drawn international concern. Nicaragua's foreign minister has weighed in and said that militarism must not be allowed to emerge again.
2: It is necessary for us to remember, after the end of World War II, countries worked hard to build a new international order based on international law. However, regrettably, more than 80 years later, we see that this once attempted order is being impacted by interventionism, belligerent thinking, and tendencies such as might makes right. These are precisely the conditions that bred fascism and militarism back then, which ultimately led to the tragedy of World War II. Looking back to history over 80 years ago and comparing it with today's reality, it is our responsibility to recognize that the world should and must build a new international order that is more just, fairer, based on international law, grounded in the logic of mutual benefit and win-win cooperation, and fundamentally rooted in peace. Today, as we remember the Tokyo trials, it is meant to remind people that such a tragedy cannot be repeated and must never be repeated. We must prevent the reemergence of that dark world which grew under the shadow of militarism, interventionism, and fascism.
1: British Prime Minister Keir Starmer has vowed to stay in office to deliver change after his ruling Labour Party suffered heavy losses in local elections. Around 5,000 council seats are up for grabs in England. Voters have also cast ballots to elect Scottish and Welsh parliamentarians. The preliminary results show the Labour Party faces heavy losses even in its traditional heartlands. The Reform UK party that's led by Brexit campaigner Nigel Farage has seen a surge of support, gaining more than 1,000 council seats in England. Yola Abdavid has more.
3: So that shows, I think, a degree of frustration and annoyance with the ruling party and Keir Starmer as Prime Minister. It reflects, I think, a fracturing of the vote in Britain. There's been two traditional parties, Labour and the Conservatives, still the main opposition party, but its support has also declined. And that shows, I think, that people are changing their views, changing their political patterns, and there's part of a reason for that is there's discontent, there's frustration, the cost of living, maybe the Mandelson affair in how his friendship with convicted paedophile Jeffrey Epstein, which were revealed a few months ago. Lots of issues which have turned people against the Labour government, and there are now members of Parliament here who are calling for Keir Starmer to consider his position and resign. So far, he's determined to stay on.
4: Let me be clear, these are really tough results. I'm not going to sugarcoat it. And we have lost brilliant Labour representatives, people who've put so much into their communities, so much into our party and our movement. And the voters have sent a message about the pace of change, how they want their lives improved. I was elected to meet those challenges, and I'm not going to walk away.
3: There's also, of course, a whole host of international issues which have taken his interest and his time, possibly, in terms of Israel-Gaza, the Ukraine war, obviously what's been happening in the Strait of Hormuz and Iran, the international tariffs imposed by Donald Trump's administration in the White House. Lots of issues which have taken Keir Starmer away from Britain, and maybe there's a message here that, you know, the two main parties can't take the voters for granted in the way that they have. There are lots of issues here, and there's also a difficulty in how people look at politics and what can be done and how quickly the government can respond. I think it shows a degree of change and uncertainty, and there'll be a lot of pressure on Keir Starmer to be able to deliver now after this resounding defeat to his party, not just in England, but also in Scotland and Wales.
1: The World Health Organization says the hantavirus poses a low global public health risk. It says the virus has been known for decades and is not highly contagious, nor does it spread easily from person to person. The outbreak was first reported on the cruise ship.

0: the MV Hondius, and 5 confirmed cases so far and 3 more suspected cases. The ship carrying 150 people will dock in Spain's Tenerife this weekend. The WHO has said it will continue tracing efforts. The outbreak has triggered a major international public health response across Europe, Africa and Latin America. The US CDC says American passengers aboard the luxury liner will quarantine in Nebraska. Owen Fackloff reports.
1: As Spanish health officials try to contain the hantavirus outbreak aboard a cruise ship, their US counterparts are reportedly monitoring passengers who returned home, including one in Arizona, according to state health officials.
2: This individual is asymptomatic, hence very, very low risk for anyone in the community. This individual was indeed in that cruise ship, but we have no proof that this individual is even infected.
1: President Donald Trump, who was in office for his first term when the COVID-19 pandemic began, said officials are monitoring the outbreak.
3: It's very much, we hope, under control.
1: Health officials in Argentina say the outbreak may have spread from individuals who caught hantavirus on a bird-watching trip in the southern city of Ushuaia, where the cruise ship departed in early April. In 2025, 28 people in Argentina died from the virus. It can spread from rodents, and initial symptoms are similar to flu. But with an incubation period of up to 8 weeks, it can be difficult to detect, and there is no specific treatment. The US Centers for Disease Control and Prevention says the risk to the public is extremely low. Owen Fairclough, CGTN, Washington.
0: The Palestine International Marathon has returned for its 10th edition after a 2-year pause amid hostilities in Gaza. Participants say the event amplifies unity and celebrates the resilience of the people.
4: We are here at the Palestine International Marathon with around 1,200 people, including children and people with disabilities. This marathon is organized at the same time in both Gaza and Bethlehem in the West Bank to highlight the reality as a message to solidarity under difficult circumstances.
5: I am a volleyball player and I took part in this marathon. No athlete should miss this event because it delivers a message of determination and resilience from the people that despite all the circumstances, they continue practicing sports and expressing their freedom steadfastly.
6: Despite of the heavy traffic and everything and the whole situation, we are here gathering together for the marathon to do sports. This is something like so important for us in Palestine to do these things together.
4: It is more than a sport. It aims to amplify the Palestinian civilians to the world as living in conditions continue to deteriorate.
7: Images may appear to be identical, but looks can be deceiving. The difference is not always obvious. It has to be discovered. There are always different sides to a story. We put the focus on the details. To see more, to understand better. CGTN. See the difference.
0: We continue in China. The country has maintained strong momentum in foreign trade. Trade volume hit $640 billion in April. That's a 14.2% year-on-year increase. April's exports also rose nearly 10% from a year earlier, whilst imports of goods surged 20.6%. In the first 4 months of the year, China's total foreign trade reached nearly $2.4 trillion, up by 14.9%. Exports of mechanical and electrical products accounted for over 60% of total exports, and there was notable growth in green and low-carbon products. That includes electric vehicles, lithium batteries and wind turbines. China's private enterprises have also shown a strong vitality in the foreign trade sector.
8: In April, China's total imports and exports registered a year-on-year growth rate exceeding double digits. They also increased by 6.5% compared with March. This year, China's foreign trade has maintained sound momentum. Thanks to timely efforts and effective policies, China's foreign trade has got off to a strong start, demonstrating resilience and vitality.

0: The film industry has seen a boost from the Labor Day holiday last weekend. China Film Administration reports that box office revenue for this year's five-day break reached 758 million yuan. That's about 111 million US dollars. That marks an increase of over 1.4% compared to last year. A series of film-related activities were held across the country. The Jiangnan branch of the China Film Archive organized outdoor screenings, integrating films with football matches. And in Shanghai, events were held for film fans to interact with filmmakers. And combining food with film, moviegoers were also able to use their ticket stubs to get discounts on coffee at selected stores in Shanghai. And in central China's Hunan province, schools in Zhuzhou City are hosting screenings of science films for students and their families. Experts share their expectations for the future of China's film industry.
1: Audiences are actually choosing these locally themed films with a more rational attitude based on the quality of the content and cultural affinity. This also reflects that China's consumption of cultural products as a whole is presenting a more confident stance.
2: If our film market can provide better release schedules for these small but beautiful films, improve the production quality of medium and low budget films, cultivate more audiences who love Chinese cinema, and allow creators to express themselves more sincerely and courageously, I believe this will be crucial for the Chinese film market to mature and achieve healthy development.
0: And before we go, remind of our top stories. Moscow marks Victory Day, commemorating the Soviet Union's victory over Nazi Germany. The U.S. awaits Iran's response to a peace proposal, even as the two sides trade attacks around the Strait of Hormuz. The World Health Organization says the risk is low for hantavirus to spread to the general population. And China's foreign trade in goods grows 14.9% in the past 4 months. And we'll leave you now with images of three young eagles soaring over a mountain valley, riding air currents and practicing their flying skills. And this is the first time that high-resolution footage of young black eagles has been captured at the Tianmu mountain range in eastern China's Zhejiang. So enjoy your look at that. I'm Jiao Yang from all of us here on The World Today team. Thank you for watching. Stay with CGTN.

Right now, I'm surrounded by beautiful mountains and rivers of Guizhou province. For centuries, these sceneries were inspiring one of the minorities here in China, Miao people. And they're known for their elaborate embroidery. And this time, we will learn about their colorful patterns and the history that is hidden in it.

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2: The Miao people are born and raised surrounded by the beauty of nature. They have a deep love and respect for the natural world. A major theme in their embroidery is the land on which they work, the villages where they live, and the beautiful flowers that surround them. The designs reflect the Miao people's close relationship with nature and their strong desire to preserve the way of life.

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2: Look at these bells, all different kinds of bells, but it's all too...Yeah, it's to scare away the evil, scare away the evil spirits.
0: 是，所以跳楼声这些声音越大的时候，意思就是说你的银子要越多。
3: Lusheng Festival is a celebration of the harvest, featuring traditional singing and dancing. It's also a chance for young Miao to dress in their finest, meet and fall in love.
0: 跳楼声不是全部状元切切吗？那他们看你工艺，看这些符号不丰富，那你就嫁不出去。
1: 这个很有意思。You had a math test, right? And you've got like a B plus or C plus, and you put it right in your hands. Everybody knows in the village if you're smart or you're not really smart.

The Miao people lead a simple and modest life. But when it comes to love, they're not shy about expressing themselves. When they want to convey their emotions, they do so through their embroidery. In other words, they literally embroider their clothes with love.

colourful Miao embroidery is very much in evidence at the weekly market. People bring items they have made themselves to barter and sell. In return, they may choose a piece that takes their fancy and use it to brighten up their home. A market is the vibrant hub of Miao culture, where people come together to appreciate each other's craftsmanship and exchange ideas. It's a place where the art of Miao embroidery is not only preserved, but also celebrated and shared.

Within the Miao ethnic group, there is a unique community who incorporate tin into their embroidery. Due to the tin's tougher texture compared to cotton or silk thread, the designs tend to have a highly abstract geometric pattern. These tin embroidery works, with their modern aesthetic appeal, are captivating to outsiders. But to the Miao, they're like an encrypted text telling significant tales that only they can interpret.

0: Intricate designs of tin embroidery reflect the richness of Miao culture. As in the regular Miao embroidery, there are artistic creations describing personal stories and experiences. They record daily activities as well as everyday signs. To create tin embroidery is akin to keeping a diary. Wang Hengshi describes how sitting with other women in her family to document their daily lives in embroidery has become a source of security and of a sense of belonging.
1: They're laughing at me like, this guy don't know what he's doing. I'm like, yeah, that's exactly true.
2: 像针尖那么细的这一边细的话把它穿进去把这个出怎么穿啊对把它这脱出来这样的
1: Oh my goodness. Oh gracious, it's just such a
2: 因为这个细的话呢它又很软
1: Yeah, it's too soft. It's too, you know, it's really soft. Like you're trying to go through the loop and it's just, it doesn't want to go there. I was just like, I give up. And that's not nice. Oh gosh, like it's just so small. Eh!
2: Oh,
1: everybody. Yeah, look at some successful embroidery here.
3: 你中途有没有觉得哇，这个太难了，不想传承了，或者就是有一些挑战，有没有？
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2: In Miao mythology, there's a goddess called Yang Asha. According to legend, Yang Asha was conceived by heaven and earth and born in a well. She was beautiful and kind and championed love and freedom. Because of this, she is very popular among the Miao people.

Miao embroidery is very delicate. Since every piece is important, it can take several years, even a decade or longer, to create a full set of formal attire. Wearing it is like being clothed in memories.

A Miao girl, before she can marry, needs to have learned how to embroider. More than this, she has to collect dyes for her fabric and also to master the skills of weaving and pattern design. Every step requires dedication and attention to detail.

0: This is the root of the word. We will plant it, and in like 6 months or so, we're going to come back and take the leaves of it, and then we'll use it to create the pigment for dyeing the clothes, like the tie-dye. You see this blue color? Actually comes from this plant.
1: Hey, what来一个吧?
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0: 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She remembers the important role Miao embroidery played in her childhood and growing up.
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0: Long Luying believes that Miao people derive a sense of self-confidence from the embroidery skills and designs passed down to them from their ancestors. She has developed a new industry that incorporates modern influences into the traditional storytelling designs.

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1: Yeah, I hear the sound. Yes,
2: yes, it's really nice.
3: Like I can notice that there's a fusion of Chinese traditional culture and the modern design. Like, look at this.Piece of art right here. We can see the familiar patterns over here, but then when you put them together like that, the composition is really modern.

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1: Initially, embroidery was a means for the Miao people to record their history. In a sense, it became a form of language in which they expressed their emotions and shared their collected wisdom. Today, the embroidery is a means by which the Miao people can improve their lives by creating employment opportunities for the women. The messages of love and wisdom encoded in the embroidery are nurturing and blessing people both within and outside the Miao community.

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Each one can open new perspectives, new possibilities. Wherever you look, we are there. To see, discover, explore. We put the pieces together to find what really matters to you. All around the world, all around the clock. Our reporters are at home across the globe. From our headquarters in Beijing and production centers in Washington, Nairobi, and London. Stories from across the globe, reaching people across the globe. CGTN. See the difference.

0: Hello and thank you for joining us on The World Today right here on China Global Television Network with me, Mahia Mutua, in Nairobi. Russia is holding its annual Victory Day parade at the Red Square in Moscow. This year marks the 81st anniversary of the Soviet Union's victory in the Great Patriotic War. The May 9th parade is Russia's most revered national holiday, celebrating the Soviet Union's victory over Nazi Germany and paying homage to the deceased. The Kremlin says this year's parade will not include tanks or other military equipment. Russia and Ukraine have agreed to a three-day ceasefire and an exchange of 1,000 prisoners. A welcome ceremony was held prior to the parade for foreign leaders, including Belarusian President Alexander Lukashenko, Lao President Tonlun Sisulit, and Slovak Prime Minister Robert Fico. Washington is awaiting Tehran's response to a peace proposal to end the war, even as the two sides exchanged fire. On Thursday, Iran attacked three U.S. destroyers in the Strait of Hormuz, while U.S. forces attacked Iranian oil tankers in several locations around the strait. The U.S. is continuing its blockade of the strategic waterway. The military says it has prevented more than 70 ships from entering or leaving Iranian ports. Walter Morris reports now from Washington.
1: Donald Trump says three U.S. Navy destroyers were attacked as they moved through the Strait of Hormuz. Trump wrote in a social media post that the American ships weren't damaged, but the Iranian forces were hit when the U.S. fired back. And despite the recent fighting, the Trump administration says the ceasefire is still in place. Friday, officials in the United Arab Emirates said three people were injured in the latest attacks from Iran. The country's air defense system reportedly engaged two ballistic missiles and three drones. Earlier in the week, the UAE Foreign Ministry described the attacks as a serious escalation and a direct threat to the country's security. The clashes between American and Iranian forces come as the White House waits for a response to its latest peace proposal. This week, Washington submitted a one-page memo to mediators in Pakistan. The temporary agreement would formally end the conflict and prevent more fighting. Reuters reports the framework of the deal would play out in three stages by formally ending the war, reopening the Strait of Hormuz, and launching a 30-day window for more negotiations. Tehran and Washington have reportedly scaled back their goals of a more permanent peace deal. The latest proposal doesn't address the key issues of Iran's nuclear program and the future of its highly enriched uranium. However, the partial deal could end the standoff over the Strait of Hormuz. Friday, U.S. Central Command released new video of naval forces disabling

0: two oil tankers, about 20% of the world's oil and liquefied natural gas move through the strait. It has effectively been closed since the war began in February, leading to a global energy crisis. In response to the closure, the U.S. imposed a naval blockade on Iranian ports. The U.S. military says it stopped 70 ships and redirected 50 others. For days, Trump has said he thinks Iran wants to make a deal soon. And Friday, U.S. Secretary of State Marco Rubio described the latest round of fighting like this.
1: Operation Epic Fear was an offensive operation designed to destroy their missile launches, their Navy, their Air Force, and it achieved that, and their factories, and it achieved that. What you saw yesterday was U.S. destroyers moving through international waters being fired upon by the Iranians, and the U.S. responded defensively to protect itself. That's what you saw. That's separate and distinct from Operation Epic Fury.
0: The Trump administration says Iran's control of the Strait of Hormuz is unacceptable. At last update, the U.S. military says more than 1,500 ships are stuck in the Persian Gulf because of the closure. Walter Moore, CGTN, Washington.
2: Meanwhile, Iran has condemned U.S. attacks on its oil tankers and multiple locations along the coast of the Strait of Hormuz. Iran's Fars News Agency has reported sporadic clashes between Iranian armed forces and U.S. vessels in the waterway. Iranian Foreign Minister Sayed Abbas Araghchi, meanwhile, has slammed Washington for what he calls a reckless military adventure. Ehsan Kevani reports from Yazid in southern Iran.
3: A big part of Iran's political system, what you'd call the hardliners, has always seen the Strait of Hormuz as its ace in the hole. The right-wing newspaper Kayhan has been pushing for years to punish the U.S. and its regional allies by shutting down the strait. Over the past weeks, we've already seen huge swings in global energy markets. So here's the takeaway from what main decision makers, including the IRGC, are saying. Iran is not going to lose that card easily, not unless they're offered serious benefits in return. The hardliners also like to point out that even after a possible deal with the U.S., reopening the strait would not be permanent. It's reversible. They could do again later if the other side doesn't stick to its promises on any issue. In a post on X account, Iran's foreign minister Abbas Araghchi summed up the broader dynamic, saying whenever a diplomatic solution is put on the table, the United States turns to a reckless military adventure.
2: Meanwhile, UN Chief Antonio Guterres is urging all parties to exercise maximum restraint to prevent further escalation in the Strait of Hormuz. He has expressed concern about the recent exchange of fire between the U.S. and Iran. Tehran accused the U.S. of violating the truce, while the U.S. military said its actions were self-defense. Guterres has called on all parties to respect the ceasefire agreement and avoid actions that could escalate tensions or damage ongoing diplomatic efforts. Elsewhere, leaders of the Association of Southeast Asian Nations have voiced concern over the war in Iran. They have issued a joint statement at the ASEAN summit in the Philippines, aiming to strengthen the bloc's response to global energy shortages and supply disruptions. Now, the statement includes coordinated emergency fuel sharing, diversifying oil sources, and studying new technologies like civilian nuclear energy. Gretchen Malalad reports now from Cebu in the Philippines.
4: There was strong sense of concern among ASEAN leaders over the escalating conflict in the Middle East and its growing impact on hundreds of millions of people across Southeast Asia. The two-day summit in Mactan, Cebu brought together leaders from 11 countries to coordinate measures aimed at cushioning the region from the economic fallout, with President Ferdinand Marcos Jr. chairing the talks. The regional bloc released a statement calling for an immediate cessation of hostilities and urging all parties to return to diplomacy and peaceful dialogue. Leaders also stressed the importance of protecting civilians, maintaining freedom of navigation, and ensuring the uninterrupted flow of vessels through the Strait of Hormuz, a critical route through which roughly two-thirds of the region's energy supply passes. President Marcos Jr. later held a press conference outlining the bloc's urgent priorities, including energy security, food security, and the protection of ASEAN nationals overseas. On energy, leaders are pushing for the faster rollout of the ASEAN power grid and a regional petroleum sharing mechanism. Investment in renewable energy and cross-border power connectivity are also being accelerated to reduce dependence on food security.

0: Security, leaders agreed to strengthen regional trade, keep essential goods moving, and support agricultural supply chains to help prevent shortages during future crises. Another major priority is protecting the millions of ASEAN nationals living and working in the Middle East. Leaders agreed to improve coordination, accelerate information sharing, and strengthen evacuation and emergency assistance mechanism.
1: Our discussions made clear that ASEAN should not just react to crises. We must anticipate, prepare, coordinate, and act together. We must maximize existing ASEAN-led mechanisms. We must strengthen our institutions. We must deepen cooperation with our partners in accordance with the ASEAN Charter.
0: Leaders also discussed plans to establish an ASEAN Maritime Center aimed at strengthening regional maritime cooperation and serving as a platform for maritime policy coordination, although details of the framework are still being finalized. Gretchen Lala, CGTN, Mactan, Cebu.
2: The World Health Organization says the hantavirus poses a low global public health risk. It says the hantavirus has been known for decades and it is not highly contagious and does not spread easily from person to person. Now, the outbreak was first reported on the MV Hondius cruise ship, with 5 confirmed cases so far and 3 more suspected cases. The ship, carrying 150 people, will dock in Tenerife, Spain this weekend. The WHO says it will continue tracing efforts. The outbreak has triggered a major international public health response across Europe, Africa, and Latin America. The U.S. CDC says American passengers aboard the luxury liner will quarantine in Nebraska. Owen Fairclough has more.
3: As Spanish health officials try to contain the hantavirus outbreak aboard a cruise ship, their U.S. counterparts are reportedly monitoring passengers who returned home, including one in Arizona, according to state health officials.
4: This individual is asymptomatic, hence very, very low risk for anyone in the community. The individual was indeed in that cruise ship, but we have no proof that this individual is even infected.
3: President Donald Trump, who was in office for his first term when the COVID-19 pandemic began, said officials are monitoring the outbreak.
5: It's very much, we hope, under control.
3: Health officials in Argentina say the outbreak may have spread from individuals who caught hantavirus on a bird-watching trip in the southern city of Ushuaia, where the cruise ship departed in early April. In 2025, 28 people in Argentina died from the virus. It can spread from rodents, and initial symptoms are similar to flu. But with an incubation period of up to 8 weeks, it can be difficult to detect, and there is no specific treatment. The U.S. Centers for Disease Control and Prevention says the risk to the public is extremely low. Owen Fairclough, CGTN, Washington.
2: Meanwhile, U.S. President Donald Trump has set a July 4th deadline for the European Union to implement trade deal commitments before he raises tariffs on EU goods. EU trade officials have pushed back, saying the bloc's legislation cannot be dictated by such threats. It comes as the U.S. Trade Court ruled on Thursday that Trump's latest 10% global tariffs are illegal. William Denslow reports now from Brussels.
6: We've heard from Bernd Lange, who's the chair of the International Trade Committee in the European Parliament. Now, he says that this ultimatum set by Trump, as Bernd Lange describes it, as well as this ruling from the court in New York, provide proof that the EU, in his mind, is right to stand firm against Washington's threats. He says that European policy is governed by democratic procedures and not a social media post. Now, for the European Union, it's not as simple for the European Commission president to just shake hands with President Trump, as we saw in Turnberry, Scotland last summer. It still has to go through the European Parliament and indeed those 27 EU member states for it to come into force. Now, why the delay? Well, a major reason for this is that at the start of the year, we saw Donald Trump threatening to impose tariffs on a number of EU member states because of that spat over Greenland. That essentially prompted the European Parliament to put on pause that vote on whether to ratify this deal. That vote has now been made, but there are still wranglings about whether clauses should be added, safeguards should be added to this trade agreement, because so much trust has been eroded between the EU and the United States. However, Lange is optimistic that the European Commission

0: Parliament and Council can come together to reach an agreement. Whether or not that includes all of these safeguards, that remains to be seen. But he says he is expecting progress the next time these institutions gather on May 19th.
1: Well, we leave it there on this edition of The World Today. Do stay tuned. I'll be back shortly with more news from the continent in Africa Live.

0: Mali foreign minister briefs diplomats on insurgent attacks while ruling out talks with terrorist groups. South Africa and the WHO scramble to trace contacts linked to deadly hantavirus outbreak. And the UN pushes Sudan and South Sudan to resume Abyei talks amid rising violence. Wherever you're tuning in, welcome to Africa Live here on CGTN with me, Mahia Mutua, in Nairobi. Here's what else is coming up. In business, South Africa's Western Cape testing electric taxis designed specifically for Africa. And in sports, train costs to New Jersey's MetLife Stadium slashed for this year's FIFA World Cup. We begin in Mali, where the government is seeking to reassure diplomats and regional partners following coordinated insurgent attacks that have raised fresh concerns about security across the Sahel. Foreign Minister Abdoulaye Diop met ambassadors on Thursday, insisting the country's response goes beyond military action. CGTN's Joy Kiruki Juma with the details.
1: Mali's Foreign Minister Abdoulaye Diop has defended the country's security strategy following a series of coordinated attacks by insurgent groups across the country in recent weeks. Speaking during a meeting with ambassadors accredited to Mali in Bamako, Diop said the fight being led by the Alliance of Sahel States, known as the AES, was aimed at protecting not only the Sahel, but wider regional security.
2: This struggle in which the AES Confederation is engaged is being carried out for collective security. I would even say for collective security far beyond the Sahel region.
1: The meeting comes after a wave of attacks on April 25th, demonstrating the ability of armed groups to launch coordinated assaults across multiple locations in Mali. The violence triggered renewed fighting across the country's north and intensified concerns about instability spreading beyond the Sahel.
2: Of course, our response is not solely security-based. It is holistic and includes political dimensions, geopolitical dimensions, social dimensions, but also development.
1: Mali, Burkina Faso, and Niger have all faced insurgencies for more than a decade. The three military-led governments withdrew from the regional bloc ECOWAS and formed the Alliance of Sahel States, promising closer security.

0: cooperation. At the meeting in Bamako, Morocco's ambassador to Mali, Driss Isbayen, reiterated Rabat's support for Mali.
1: Unconditional.
2: We remain ready to support Mali so that it may fully restore its sovereignty over all of its territory and so that peace, security and stability may prevail in Mali and throughout the region.
0: Analysts say the recent attacks highlight the persistent security challenges facing the Sahel, despite intensified military operations by regional governments. Joy Kirukijuma, CGTN.
3: Suspected fighters from the Islamic State West Africa province, or ISWAP, attacked a Nigerian army base in the northeastern town of Magumeri in Borno State. Nigeria's military says three soldiers were killed and several others injured after militants attempted to infiltrate the forward operating base during the early hours of Thursday. Security sources say the commanding officer was among those wounded. Troops reportedly repelled the assault, killing several militants and recovering weapons, motorcycles and ammunition. Parts of the base and some equipment were also damaged by fire during the fighting. In South Africa, the National Department of Health confirmed that authorities are currently awaiting test results for an individual in the Western Cape linked to the Hanta virus outbreak. The individual is one of four people being monitored by health officials there. The group was identified through contact tracing related to the Hanta virus outbreak on the MV Hondius. Meanwhile, a British patient airlifted from the vessel remains in critical condition in a Johannesburg hospital. CGTN's Julie Shire reports.
4: South Africa's race to contain the Hanta virus after it unexpectedly landed in the country is now focused on the Western Cape. Four people are being tested here for the Hanta virus, which is carried by rodents. They were on board an Airlink flight between St. Helena and Johannesburg with a Dutch woman that took ill at OR Tambo International and later died in hospital.
5: So far, four people have been contacted as part of contact tracing in the Western Cape. And out of all that, we managed to identify two suspected cases because they displayed or experienced similar symptoms as hantavirus. They've since been sent for laboratory testing.
4: The woman was returning home to the Netherlands after losing her husband, who is thought to have also died from the virus. They were sailing from Argentina to Cape Verde on a luxury cruise ship when the tragedy struck. A British man airlifted from the same ship to Johannesburg tested positive for the virus and is being treated at Sandton Medic Clinic.
5: The patient is still in critical condition in isolation ward, but is receiving sufficient medical attention. So for now, we have not received any update since the morning, but the latest report that we received yesterday is that he's still in critical condition.
4: The World Health Organization has meanwhile urged calm, stressing that a pandemic is not likely as tracing continues for fellow travelers, airport, hospital and port staff.
6: The species of hantavirus involved in this case is the Andes virus, which is found in Latin America and is the only species known to be capable of limited transmission between humans. None of the remaining passengers or crew on the ship are currently symptomatic.
4: The news of the virus has sent shockwaves around the world and has stirred some concern among South Africans.
7: I've heard about the Hanta virus. When you retire, you listen to all the news. So I've heard about it. I don't know much about it, but like the COVID changed our lives, I'm concerned what the position is on the Hanta virus.
8: We get very nervous and we get very scared that what's going to happen and what is it government is doing for us, actually, if there's things like this.
4: WHO has warned that more cases could still emerge as the world waits out the virus's six-week incubation period. But health officials say South Africa's rapid response in identifying the virus, isolating patients, and tracing possible contacts may have already helped prevent a far bigger outbreak. Julie Shara, CGTN, Cape Town.
3: Well, still in South Africa, the country's top court has revived impeachment proceedings against President Cyril Ramaphosa over a $4 billion cash heist scandal. Ramaphosa is accused of hiding details about a 2020 break-in and theft of cash from his game farm from police and tax authorities. The court ruling centers on allegations by a former intelligence official that Ramaphosa sought to cover up the theft. Ramaphosa survived an impeachment motion in 2022 when lawmakers from his African National Congress party voted to reject a report that recommended a full investigation. Now, the report found evidence suggesting that Ramaphosa may have committed misconduct, allegations that he denied. The court says the vote was inconsistent with the Constitution and must be set aside. Now, reacting to Friday's ruling, Ramaphosa's spokesperson said the president respects the court's judgment and that no person is above the law.
1: The National Assembly's vote must likewise be set aside because it was taken under an invalid rule that prevented the National Assembly from properly determining whether a ground for impeachment existed. The vote, therefore, lacked a lawful foundation. By a majority, concludes that the report must be referred to the impeachment committee.
9: President Ramaphosa respects the Constitutional Court's judgment and reaffirms his commitment to the Constitution, the independence of the judiciary, and the rule of law. President Ramaphosa has been consistent in providing his full assistance to the various inquiries into this matter. President Ramaphosa maintains that no person is above the law and that any allegation should be subjected to due process without fear, favor, or prejudice.
3: The United Nations is pressuring Sudan and South Sudan to resume stalled talks over the Abyei region. The UN Security Council this week heard fresh warnings about deteriorating security in the disputed region. UN officials say rising violence, weapons proliferation, and unauthorized armed groups are worsening instability. At the same time, the conflict in Sudan continues to fuel a humanitarian crisis. Here now is CGTN's Sharon Baranga to tell us more.
0: Senior UN officials say that the political situation in Abyei remains deadlocked amid conflict in Sudan and instability in South Sudan. Assistant Secretary General Martha Pobee told the UN Security Council that progress towards resolving the territory's final status has stalled.
10: The political environment in Abyei remained constrained by the conflict in the Sudan and instability in South Sudan. This situation limited progress by the two countries towards resolving their disputes over the management of the Abyei territory and its final status.
0: Pobee told the council that security conditions have sharply deteriorated over the past 6 months, driven by criminality, weapons proliferation, and the presence of unauthorized armed groups. The UN Interim Security Force for Abyei, known as UNISFA, recorded nearly 200 security incidents during the reporting period.
10: UNISFA recorded 196 security incidents, with 58 fatalities and 69 injuries, marking a significant increase from the previous reporting period.
0: The UN official called for the immediate withdrawal of all unauthorized forces from the area, including South Sudanese forces and Sudan's rapid support forces. Meanwhile, UN Special Envoy for the Horn of Africa, Guang Kong, warned that the conflict in Sudan continues to place enormous pressure on neighboring South Sudan.
11: Since the start of the war in Sudan in 2023, over 1.3 million Sudanese refugees and South Sudanese have fled to South Sudan. This massive influx has compounded an already dire humanitarian situation.
0: South Sudan's ambassador stressed that both countries remain committed to bilateral engagement despite ongoing crisis.
12: The Republic of South Sudan and the Republic of Sudan continue to be engaged bilaterally as we undergo our both difficult situations. And we are continuing to keep our bilateral relations as great as they could be, and with the attention in mind that the stability in both Sudan and South Sudan, it's for the safety of both of our countries.
13: In the istihdaf The Sudan reiterates that the sustainable solution to the Abyei issue can only be achieved through dialogue and genuine cooperation between the two countries, away from any escalation or unilateral measures to safeguard the interests of the people of Abyei and promote lasting peace in the region.

0: Abyei has remained disputed since South Sudan gained independence in 2011, with both countries claiming the oil-rich territory. The United Nations says sustained international engagement will be critical to preventing further instability in the region. Sharon Baranga, CGTN.
1: Kenya is preparing to host the inaugural Africa Forward Summit in Nairobi next week. This will be the first ever Africa-France summit held in an English-speaking country, signaling a shift in French diplomacy on the continent. Ahead of the summit, Kenya's Prime Cabinet Secretary Musalia Mudavadi granted CGTN Africa an exclusive interview.
2: This is significant in the sense that it breaks this barrier where we have always wanted to look at Africa as Francophone, Anglophone, Lusophone. All right? So this is a very good step in the sense that the issue of the language limitations is being set aside. So we think that's a very important thing. The second thing about this summit is that it is bringing together almost 32 nations, and most of them shall be represented at the highest level, at head of state level. And then the third aspect of it is that it will also be a forum on day one, that is on the 11th, where there is a very elaborate business forum being conducted. And this will bring together investors from the continent and beyond the continent to interact, to talk, and we hope that there'll be quite a number of very, very important and significant business deals being signed during this business forum.
3: So what was Africa's agenda at this summit?
2: Africa's agenda is literally one, a new Africa, an Africa that is ready to engage, an Africa that is not just about to be told what to do, but an Africa that says that this is what we want, and we now want to engage on terms that are acceptable both ways. So it is not business as usual. So this is a very, very important summit, a very important convention, so that Africa can actually change the narrative and define the direction it wants to take going into the future. All right? We want to see value addition. We want to see jobs created on the continent. We want to see our raw materials being processed more on the African continent. And we also want to have broader integration in Africa itself. We want to be able to also change the narrative in terms of how the future will view Africa.
3: The summit is coming at a time when we have seen various global powers courting Africa. So how will this one be different?
2: I think it's a good thing to see renewed and a certain surge of interest in Africa. Competition is important, all right? So if these countries are competing, I want to look at it in the context that their businesses, their investors, their potential manufacturers are looking at Africa differently, okay? So we are not going to be put in a situation where we are in a straitjacket as a continent, take it or leave it. This is an opportunity for us to look at this competition strategically and be able to say that what do we draw that is in the interests of Africa.
3: Is Africa ready to, for example, take advantage of these courtships?
2: Yes, it is. That is why we are here. That is why we are strategizing. The global geopolitics has just taught us something. In the Middle East, where a lot of our fuel, fossil fuels in particular, come from. What is the lesson here? The lesson is we have to diversify as Africa. Okay. A few days ago, President Ruto was in Tanzania, and one of the instruments that we signed

0: was an instrument that will allow us to co-invest and have a gas pipeline running from Tanzania to Mombasa, because Tanzania has gas reserves. Can you picture a future where our gas reserves will only be a few hours away, piped to Mombasa and distributed to the homes? We will not have to rely on gas from the Middle East.
1: The Central African Republic is facing a severe long-term displacement crisis, with the UN saying one in every five people there are displaced. Attacks by armed groups and community-level clashes fuel the displacement, with children and women particularly affected. An official from the UN Office for the Coordination of Humanitarian Affairs, who has just returned from a field visit in Zemio, a town housing several displaced people, describes the number of people in need as stark. Caroline B. with that report.
2: Briefing reporters in New York, the Director of Operations and Advocacy at the UN Office for the Coordination of Humanitarian Affairs says the Central African Republic, a country of around 6 million people, has about 2.3 million people in need of help. Most of them are people displaced by long-term violence and natural disasters.
3: We say that one in every five Central African Republicans is displaced. The numbers are a bit, you know, stark, I would say, but it's difficult to juxtapose progress in security, progress in stability, with me saying at the same time their needs.
2: Edem Osonu also focused on gender-based violence facing women, girls and children.
3: You hear of a lot of cases of gender-based violence, mainly by the armed militia or armed actors in the area. Significant numbers reported. UNFPA shared the reduction in the reporting, not because it's not happening, but because we don't have the ability as humanitarians to be all over the country.
2: The UN official highlighted humanitarian projects that were improving living conditions despite limited funding.
3: FAO's resilience project is quite fascinating to see. People are farming their lands when there's security, when there's peace, obviously. Farming their lands and, you know, sustaining themselves with the produce. A mobile clinic that comes twice a week. Into the settlement, because people can't move into the town for risk of their lives, for fear of their lives. This mobile clinic by Alima supporting some 60 to 70 people every time they came a day.
2: But the UN warns if the health situation is not improved, the risk of communicable disease outbreaks risk getting worse. The Office for the Coordination of Humanitarian Affairs is also appealing for more funding to raise $268 million to keep millions of people surviving. The country also faces pressure on its limited resources as refugees from Sudan, DRC and Chad fleeing violence in their home countries stream into the Central African Republic. Caroline B., CGTN.
1: Now, African nations are making a growing impact at this year's Venice Biennale, with more countries debuting at the world-renowned art exhibition. From Somalia's poetry-inspired pavilion to Senegal's installation exploring mineral wealth, artists are using the global stage to tell deeply personal and political stories. CGTN's Sharon Baranga with that report.
4: At the heart of the art world, African countries are claiming their place. For the first time, Somalia has opened a national pavilion at the Venice Biennale, transforming a Venetian building into a space inspired by a traditional Somali home. Poetry lies at the center of the exhibition, reflecting a centuries-old tradition of storytelling and preserving culture.
5: So poetry is a very, very important way to deliver a message, to compose idea. Is the way generations to generations Somalis would be was able to sort of transmit knowledge and stories. So poetry is the backbone of a Somali social structures and history. So as the Biennale partly is sort of exploring poetry, this was sort of the aim to use poetry structure making in contemporary exhibition.
4: The pavilion features works by artists including Ayan Farah, whose installations explore the connection between humans and the natural world.
6: I do tend to make quiet works. and meditative, serene. I don't always think of them when I'm making, because sometimes it's really stressful and trying to source them from the location. But I want them to draw the viewer into that environment. And because a lot of the works I make are supposed to be how nature affects the human and how you human interacts with nature. So I hope in the way I've installed them and the materials they're made of, it's going to draw you into that environment even though you're not there.
4: Nearby, Senegal's pavilion examines humanity's fascination with gold. Artist Caroline Gouye uses sculptural works to question why societies place such value on precious metals and the conflicts that can follow.
7: The potential of art is sometimes to reverse perspectives, because the very nature of gold is that it has value. And these values are what make people to fight to preserve that value. Okay, but why do they fight? They fight simply over questions of perception, really. Perhaps other people, or even in another universe, which is a possible universe, would have reasons not to fight for this metal, would have reasons to use it for something else.
4: At Ethiopia's pavilion, artist Tegene Kubi explores silence through large-scale abstract paintings filled with bold color.
8: The idea for this paint, just like the exhibition, is just like it's from a shape of silence. We how to create it. So silence, silence is not absence. Silence is just like presence. And we'll see these abstractions to see the colors, the form, silent heart color, silent heart form.
4: And South African artist Gabrielle Goliath brings an installation shaped by controversy after disputes over a tribute to Palestinian poet Heba Abu Nada. Now on display in Venice, the work reflects how this year's Biennale is becoming a platform for conversations about identity, politics, and memory. This year marks the debut of four African nations at the Venice Art Fair: Guinea, Equatorial Guinea, Sierra Leone, and Somalia, highlighting the continent's growing presence on the global art stage. Sharon Baranga, CGTN.
1: Right, it's time for another short break here on the program. Here's what's coming up in business. South Africa's Western Cape testing electric taxis designed specifically for Africa.
9: You don't find the stories of North Africa by sitting on the sidelines. You've got to get out, go there, and you'll find them. In the bazaars of Casablanca. Among the crowds in Cairo.
10: Who come to visit Cairo, the ancient capital of Egypt.
9: Along the waters of the Nile. Along the sands of the Sahara. No one else will take you where we can in North Africa. No one else will show you what it's all about. CGTN, see the difference.
1: Right, let's shift our focus to the business, where minibus taxis move millions of South Africans every day, and they still are the backbone of urban transport. But with crude oil prices having risen by over 65% as supply lines in the Persian Gulf are disrupted, both operators and commuters are under immense financial pressure. Now, researchers in the Western Cape are testing electrical taxis designed specifically for markets here in Africa. Julie Shire with that report.
11: From sunrise to sunset, South Africa's minibus taxis keep cities moving, transporting millions of people every day. But rising fuel costs are squeezing operators and commuters alike. South Africa imports most of its oil, which means every global supply shock lands directly at the taxi rank. Now researchers at Stellenbosch University are working on a longer-term fix.
12: We need to decarbonize our whole system, including our transportation system. So in the South African context, we can decarbonize our electrical system quite easily. And then if we can continue with that and e-mobility, then of course we can make a significant contribution towards reduction of CO2 emissions in the world.
11: Professor Tinus Boysen leads the

0: university's electric mobility lab. His team is converting minibus taxis and other vehicles to run on electricity generated from South Africa's own solar energy.
1: We're expecting a whole revolution of electric mobility. And what we do at this lab at Stellenbosch University, the electric mobility lab, is to try to prepare for that. Everybody's aware of the petrol and diesel and oil price at the moment just because of the massive increases we've seen. If we can convert to electric mobility, we're actually going to generate our own electrons with our own solar energy.
0: For PhD researcher Joshua Selo, this isn't abstract. He rides taxis every day.
2: I take taxis every day, and I'm seeing now a lot of people are going to be impacted by this. And I'm a believer in using electrification as a means to make our energy sovereignty and our mobility access a bit more equitable and cheaper for a lot of people.
0: The lab's converted electric taxi has already clocked more than 5,000 kilometers of testing, but the team's ambition goes beyond the taxi rank.
3: The concept is actually quite ingenious and simple. They started with an electric taxi, and then they went into a personal vehicle, and then they decided that maybe they needed a baki for rural Africa.
0: That same thinking has been applied to a personal vehicle, a converted VW Beetle that now runs entirely on electric power. But obstacles are real.
3: It's so smooth.
4: Yeah, it's a lot less noisy than the old Volkswagen engine, isn't it?
3: The old petrol one.
4: The old petrol engine, yeah.
5: In South Africa, we need support, legislative support, and we need some government incentives to actually help us to push. So we do not have the charging infrastructure yet for a large-scale electric vehicle rollout, but then also it costs money to put those chargers in place. And therefore, if there's not enough demand, then there's not enough incentive for the suppliers of that.
0: Still, South Africa's taxi industry could become an important testing ground for electric mobility across Africa. Julie Scherer, CGTN, Stellenbosch, South Africa.
6: In Ethiopia, a flagship trade and industry expo, Made in Ethiopia, is helping drive rapid growth in the country's manufacturing sector. According to Ethiopia's Ministry of Industry, the sector's annual growth rate accelerated from 4.8% in 2022 to 10.7% by 2025, with much of the progress attributed to the Made in Ethiopia initiative. Now, the annual expo showcases locally manufactured products, promotes industrial investment, and plays a key role in advancing the country's import substitution efforts. Becca Atoma reports now from Addis Ababa.
7: From locally assembled electric vehicles to drone systems and heavy-duty machinery, the Made in Ethiopia Expo showcases the growing capability, innovation, and industrial potential of Ethiopia's manufacturing sector.
8: Launched 4 years ago, the annual Made in Ethiopia Expo has become a major driver of local manufacturing, creating stronger market linkages between producers and consumers.
9: This is the first time we participate in Made in Ethiopia. In Amharic, we call it Ethiopian Tamret. We come here to show our products. Mainly our company is engaged in agricultural implements. This kind of exhibition brings a lot of opportunities to the manufacturer. Especially engaged in manufacturing, not only assembly. And you can get a lot of customers that doesn't know Ethiopia can manufacture products like this.
10: The exhibition has been great. We welcomed a large number of visitors, many of whom had no idea that products like these could be manufactured locally, and they were highly impressed. Those in the health sector were particularly encouraged to see that this medical equipment can be produced domestically, and many pledged to buy from us. So we built a strong market link and, most importantly, raised significant awareness about our work.
8: For customers, the expo provides an opportunity to purchase machinery using local currency while also benefiting from easier and more accessible maintenance services.
11: Every staff here, what we have been seeing here is produced in Ethiopia. That is really a very amazing. This is a very small machinery which we intended to plant in Addis to have a coffee roasting process. And we already paid in advance to have this machinery. We can easily fix it if we have problem with the machine. It has many, many benefits. Also, we don't have dollar.

0: or foreign currencies to buy from abroad. Now we can buy in Ethiopian birr.
1: The Made in Ethiopia Expo has helped revitalize the country's manufacturing sector, with export earnings from manufacturing rising from $358 million to $434 million since the initiative began. The domestic market share of locally manufactured goods grew from 30% to 46% within the same period, helping the country save over $14.5 billion through import substitution.
2: The import substitution is one of the most strategic. We identified 96 different items to, you know, substitute in Ethiopia. We saved only the last 9 months $4.85 billion, and this will help us as a country to balance the trade, because we used to import more than 17 to 18 billion US dollars. Now, if we substitute already for $4.85 billion, then we will continue to be self-sufficient. And we cannot be a sovereign country depending on another country's products.
1: Beyond its economic impact, the Made in Ethiopia Expo is showcasing Ethiopia's growing manufacturing capability and increasingly becoming a symbol of national pride in locally made products. Beka Toma, CGTN, Addis Ababa.
3: Heading to North Africa now, where Morocco is accelerating its push into artificial intelligence, betting on the sector as a new engine of economic growth and digital transformation. CGTN's Adnan Shawashi explains.
4: AI is becoming a key part of Morocco's 2030 economic strategy, with plans to expand digital infrastructure, sovereign data centers, cloud services, and AI use across industry, logistics, agriculture, in public services.
5: Artificial intelligence is becoming a major driver of investment and innovation. Morocco is engaged in this path through its 2030 strategy, backed by an investment package of nearly $10 billion. This new digital infrastructure could create significant job opportunities, generate high-value employment, and strengthen momentum across multiple sectors of the economy.
4: But implementation remains the main test, from regulation and digital readiness to whether SMEs can adopt AI at scale, while Morocco balances foreign partnerships with domestic value creation.
6: The Moroccan government is moving towards a new approach that places artificial intelligence at the heart of scientific research, social development, economic protection, and job creation. Companies are also being encouraged to use AI as a tool to strengthen the foundations of the national economy and support future growth.
4: The North African country is also framing AI as a tool for competitiveness, innovation, and data sovereignty, while linking universities, businesses, and research centers to turn ideas into practical applications.
6: Artificial intelligence has become an urgent necessity and is now present across all sectors in Morocco. It has also become integrated into a range of public policies, particularly those linked to the development of digital platforms.
4: The goal in Morocco is to turn AI from a policy ambition into a real economic transformation, with success depending on how widely it spreads across the national economy. Adnan Shawashi, CGTN.
3: Right, let's jump straight into the sports news. FIFA will hold separate opening ceremonies prior to the first game in each of the three host countries for this year's World Cup. Now, the World Cup kicks off on June the 11th in Mexico City, where Grammy Award-winning Mexican pop band Mana will be performing as part of a lineup that also includes Alejandro Fernandez and Belinda. Canadian singers Alanis Morissette, Michael Bublé, and Alessia Cara will also perform ahead of Canada's opening group stage match against Bosnia and Herzegovina in Toronto on June the 12th. Later that day, American singer-songwriter Katy Perry will headline an opening ceremony ahead of the U.S. team's match against Paraguay in Los Angeles. The final opening ceremony will also include Atlanta rap star Future, as well as Bangladeshi-American Sanjoy, who is a Los Angeles-based DJ. Meanwhile, there's been some reprieve for football fans going to the World Cup this summer. Ticket prices for transportation in and out of the MetLife Stadium in New Jersey will be slashed by a third. New Jersey Transit dropped the round-trip fare from the line from Manhattan's Penn Station to MetLife from $150 to $105. The normal cost for the nearly 18-mile journey normally stands at $12.90, but the price was hiked for the 8 games at MetLife to help ease the stress of the transport system. The transit tickets go on sale May the 13th, and the first matches kick off a month later on June the 13th. Now, the fare adjustment has received mixed reactions among supporters and local residents. Well, over in Spain, Real Madrid have fined both Federico Valverde and Aurelien Tchouameni $588,000 each for their altercation during practice earlier this week. The club aimed to put a lid on a boiling dressing room with the fines on Friday as the team continues preparations to face arch-rivals Barcelona in a Sunday El Clásico tie that could seal the league title for the Catalan club. Anything less than a win for Real would see Barcelona crowned La Liga champions. Both players reportedly were involved in a training ground bust-up on Thursday, which ended in Captain Valverde being taken to hospital with a cut head before being discharged. French midfielder Tchouameni was back in training with the squad on Friday, with the club saying that both players expressed their remorse for what happened and had apologized to each other. While Valverde and Chouameni's bust-up is not the only one that fans of the Spanish Giants have had to deal with this week, defender Alvaro Carreras confirmed that he was also involved in a scuffle with another player at the club. With the team currently in the limelight, coupled with swirling speculation over the future of current manager Alvaro Arbeloa, there have been plenty of headlines linking former manager Jose Mourinho with a return to the Bernabeu. Fans weighed in on his possible return.
7: I don't think Jose Mourinho would be the solution so quickly, but a change at the helm is needed. The ship is going very poorly.
8: I wouldn't bring Mourinho back even to clean the toilet. I didn't like what he did here at all. I think he did a terrible job, and I'd prefer a different type of manager. But it does seem that to get the kids in line, the mean teacher has to come back, though I don't think that's the solution, honestly.
3: In mixed martial arts, UFC middleweight champion Khamzat Chimaev kicked Sean Strickland on Thursday at a heated UFC 328 pre-fight press conference. UFC president Dana White invited the two rivals up for the face-off, knowing that tension was high. And after a few moments of jostling and shouting, Chimaev landed a kick on Strickland, forcing security to separate the two fighters. The two middleweights will meet on Saturday at the Octagon, knowing each other well after having sparred together many times from when they trained together in Las Vegas.
9: I don't care. It's just one more chicken. I'm going to peg his head off. Just squeeze off. He will be dead in 2 days.
10: Yeah. I was there walked off the mat when he had COVID and retired. And his dad, Ali, had to call him and say, hey, you better get back there and make me money.
3: Barnstormer coming up in that fight. Now to tennis, where Croatian qualifier Dino Prismic stunned his childhood hero Novak Djokovic 2-6, 6-2, 6-4 in the second round of the Italian Open on Friday, as the Serbian struggled with exhaustion and backhand errors in his first match on clay this year. The six-time champion, playing for the first time since March, took the first set but was outplayed by the increasingly aggressive 20-year-old, who took control of the contest with a powerful forehand, plenty of powerful forehand winners. It was the first time Djokovic lost his opening match at the Italian Open in 19 appearances there. Djokovic will continue his quest for a record 25th Grand Slam at the French Open from May the 24th. That's 2 days after he turns 39.
11: So I want to congratulate Dino, deservedly a winner today. Yeah, I came in to have a match or more, fortunately only a match, but it's all right. You know, I'm pleased at least that I fought till the end, and I want to thank the crowd. It was incredible once again. I mean, the support and love that I've been getting, it's something I don't take for granted.
12: Big respect for Novak, he's my idol, so yeah, it was definitely a great match for me today. I played unbelievable, and yeah, I just want to stay focused and to be ready for the next one.
3: In the women's game, Iga Swiatek, Naomi Osaka and Elena Rybakina booked their spots at the third round of the Italian Open with wins on Friday. Poland's Swiatek beat American Katie McNally 6-1, 6-7, 6-3 to book a spot in the next round.

Japan's Osaka beat Germany's Eva Lies 6-4, 4-6, 6-3 to set up a third-round matchup with Diana Schneider. Two-seeded Rybakina from Kazakhstan beat Greece's Maria Sakkari to secure a spot in the next round against Alexandra Ayala of the Philippines. And that's it for

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1: Hello there, I'm Xia Cheng at 7 p.m. here in the Chinese capital. Coming up on Asia Today. The U.S. awaits Iran's response to a peace proposal, even as the two sides trade attacks around the Strait of Hormuz. ASEAN leaders call for an end to the Iran war and urge to prioritize energy and food security in the region. And China's foreign trade in goods grows nearly 15% in the past 4 months. First up, the Iran conflict has evolved into a waiting game, with Tehran countering claims that its answers to the latest U.S. peace proposal could arrive on Friday. Responding to U.S. Secretary of State Marco Rubio, Iranian Foreign Ministry spokesperson Ismail Baghaei said the proposal was still under review. He also said that Iran does not concern itself with deadlines or ultimatums. The Washington Post reports that a CIA assessment has indicated Iran could survive the U.S. naval blockade for months. Reuters said a senior intelligence official called the claims about the CIA analysis false. Ihsan Kivani is reporting from Iran's central city of Yazd. Hello, Ihsan. So the CIA assessment says that Iran could survive the U.S. naval blockade for at least 3 to 4 months before seeing more severe economic impact there. Does this match with what you are seeing on the ground?
2: Well, severe economic impact has already been felt in Iran with a three-digit inflation rate and unprecedented devaluation of the national currency. But the point is that Iran has experienced such a situation for decades, being under heavy unilateral U.S.-led sanctions. Therefore, both the Iranian government and the Iranian people are accustomed to these circumstances, in fact. Previous experiences show that Iran would be able to survive for at least a few months. However, the most serious challenge for Iran, apart from losing its oil export revenues, is that if the blockade is supposed to continue like this, the country's ability to extract and store crude oil will be in danger. We have unofficial reports saying that Iran is using its maximum capacity to store crude oil in its empty tankers and vessels. We have no confirmed reports on that, but this is something the Iranian government is definitely working on very seriously.
1: Well, has Tehran given any indications about when it might respond to the U.S. proposal?
2: During the past 24 hours,

0: have seen a kind of pressure from the American officials, including President Trump himself and also the Secretary of State Rubio, for a quick response from Iran. On Friday evening, Iran's foreign ministry said it was considering the proposal with care and it would send it to the Pakistani mediator when it was ready. From the foreign ministry announcement's tone, it was possible to infer that despite the U.S. pressure, Iran is not in a hurry to send the response. In previous cases, we have seen that Iran often postpones its response to the U.S. during the negotiations. But overall, based on what we see here in Iran, it is expected that the message and the response would be transferred to the U.S. through Islamabad soon, maybe today or maximum by Sunday.
1: Thank you for the update. Isan Kivani reported from Yazd. Southeast Asia is among the worst affected by the global energy crisis due to its heavy reliance on Gulf imports. In Vietnam, diesel prices have doubled with limits placed on purchases in major cities. Philippine authorities have declared an emergency after 60% of gas stations in Manila ran dry. Thailand has shut gas stations at night and cut public transport by 30%. Over 40% of gas stations in Laos are now closed, while nearly one-third in Cambodia have been shut. Indonesia faces an 18% diesel shortfall, while Malaysia's fuel prices have surged over 40%. The energy shock has hit ASEAN economies hard. The Asian Development Bank warns growth forecasts for ASEAN have been cut by 0.3% on average. It says a six-month crisis could push regional inflation up by 3.2%. Industry, agriculture and tourism have all been affected. Vietnamese manufacturing is running below 65% capacity due to high power and fuel costs. Fertilizers prices there jumped 30 to 40%, hitting crop production in Thailand, Vietnam and the Philippines. Tourist arrivals in Thailand fell 35% below expectations in March. Leaders of the Association of Southeast Asian Nations, or ASEAN, have issued a joint statement at the ASEAN summit in the Philippines, aiming to strengthen the bloc's response to global energy shortages and supply disruptions. The statement includes coordinated emergency fuel sharing, diversifying oil sources, and studying new technologies like civilian nuclear energy. Gretchen Malalad reports from Cebu in the Philippines.
2: There was a strong sense of concern among ASEAN leaders over the escalating conflict in the Middle East and its growing impact on hundreds of millions of people across Southeast Asia. The two-day summit in Mactan, Cebu brought together leaders from 11 countries to coordinate measures aimed at cushioning the region from the economic fallout, with President Ferdinand Marcos Jr. chairing the talks. The regional bloc released a statement calling for an immediate cessation of hostilities and urging all parties to return to diplomacy and peaceful dialogue. Leaders also stressed the importance of protecting civilians, maintaining freedom of navigation, and ensuring the uninterrupted flow of vessels through the Strait of Hormuz, a critical route through which roughly two-thirds of the region's energy supply passes. President Marcos Jr. later held a press conference outlining the bloc's urgent priorities, including energy security, food security, and the protection of ASEAN nationals overseas. On energy, leaders are pushing for the faster rollout of the ASEAN power grid and a regional petroleum sharing mechanism. Investment in renewable energy and cross-border power connectivity are also being accelerated to reduce dependence on food security. Leaders agreed to strengthen regional trade, keep essential goods moving, and support agricultural supply chains to help prevent shortages during future crises. Another major priority is protecting the millions of ASEAN nationals living and working in the Middle East. Leaders agreed to improve coordination, accelerate information sharing, and strengthen evacuation and emergency assistance mechanism.
3: Our discussions made clear that ASEAN should not just react to crises. We must anticipate, prepare, coordinate, and act together. We must maximize existing ASEAN-led mechanisms. We must strengthen our institutions. We must deepen cooperation with our partners in accordance with the ASEAN Charter.
2: Leaders also discussed plans to establish an ASEAN Maritime Center aimed at strengthening regional maritime cooperation and serving as a platform for maritime policy.

0: policy coordination, although details of the framework are still being finalized. Gretchen Malala, CGTN, Mactan, Cebu.
1: Rising costs and unstable shipping routes resulting are also adding new pressure to global trade. In East China's city of Yiwu, traders are already adjusting. Our reporter Bi Ran has the story.
2: Tensions rise in the Middle East. Ships slow down in the Strait of Hormuz, a global trade artery under challenge. At China's global marketplace, Yiwu International Trade Market, deals are still being made with real pressure.
3: Standing here in Yiwu, it's clear that a war thousands of miles away has already taken the temperature of global trade.
2: It may look like business as usual, but is it really? We checked in with a plastic household goods trader to see what's going on behind the scenes.
4: For now, we're relying on existing inventory, and clients from the Middle East are still placing orders. But stocks are running low, and factories are expected to raise prices by 10 to 15%.
2: While we were speaking, one of John's regular customers walked in. A Lebanese buyer had come to pick up new bottles and cutleries for his grocery store back home. But this trip hasn't been an easy one.
5: No, not easy. We are flight from Lebanon to Egypt, from Egypt to Dubai, from Dubai to Hangzhou. It's long time. Transfer very, very. Because in my Lebanon airport, only one company can fly, Middle East company. So it's expensive. And when I came to China, I be comfort. I understand me. Relax.
2: The impact goes beyond daily deals.
4: About 80% of our costs come from raw materials. Now that oil prices have risen by around 30%, we have to raise prices. But our customers can still accept it.
2: Switching routes, adjusting prices, and redesigning product mixes. In Yiwu, flexibility is a strategy. The connection between Yiwu and the Middle East runs deep. In 2025, Yiwu's exports reached over $100 billion, with more than $14 billion going to Middle Eastern markets, accounting for about 15% of the city's total exports. Many of them have worked with Middle Eastern clients for decades, so they've always been prepared.
3: If there's one phrase that captures Yiwu's approach, that is, fix the umbrella while the sun is still shining.
2: How to fix the umbrella? Local logistics companies, well-established supply chain networks built across the Middle East, and now cushioning the impact of Hormuz.
6: We've built 28 warehouses across the Middle East in the past 20 years. Currently, by adding two transit ports, we've kept delays to about 7 days. As long as goods arrive in the region, we can deliver. Sometimes we calculate costs and timelines for clients so they can still make a profit.
7: Factories are still operating, and some orders go back to last year. Clients are still checking prices. If things calm down in the next few weeks or months, the goods are ready. We can ship immediately.
2: In EU, every trader is now a Middle East expert, by choice or by circumstance. The winds from Hormuz may be strong, but here in EU, the market is still moving forward. Even as uncertainty grows, EU's traders continue to navigate the waves of global trade. Yan, CGTN, Yiwu, Zhejiang Province.
1: Time now for a look at some other major stories making headlines beyond Asia. The World Health Organization says the hantavirus poses a low global public health risk. An outbreak was first reported on the MV Hongdia's cruise ship, with 5 confirmed cases so far and 3 more suspected cases. The ship, carrying 150 people, will dock in Tenerife, Spain, this weekend. The WHO says it will continue to track down contacts. Mali's military government says it refuses to talk to terrorist groups. It comes after jihadists and allied separatists mounted widespread attacks in April that have rocked the ruling junta. The attacks targeted strategic towns and killed Mali's defense minister. the jihadists have also imposed a blockade.

0: raid on the capital, Bamako. The U.S. Department of Defense has released dozens of classified files on alleged UFO sightings at the order of President Donald Trump. The department says the release will continue as more materials are declassified. Experts say the latest released files contain new videos of known sightings but give no evidence of alien technology or extraterrestrial life. You're watching Asia Today, still to come. Moscow marks Victory Day, commemorating the former Soviet Union's victory over Nazi Germany. And China's foreign trade in goods grows 14.9% in the past 4 months.
1: Facing the unknown is always difficult. In a world in turmoil, it's easy to lose orientation. But when the storms come, we have to see the possibilities, reinvent, find new opportunities, discover a path forward. CGTN, see the difference.
0: Welcome back. Russia has held its annual Victory Day parade at the Red Square in Moscow. This year marks the 81st anniversary of the former Soviet Union's victory in the Great Patriotic War. The May the 9th parade is Russia's most revered national holiday, celebrating the Soviet Union's victory over Nazi Germany and paying homage to the deceased. The Kremlin says this year's parade does not include tanks or other military equipment. Russian President Vladimir Putin and foreign leaders laid flowers at the tomb of the unknown soldier as part of Victory Day commemorations. Russia and Ukraine have agreed to a 3-day ceasefire and an exchange of 1,000 prisoners. And Japan is advancing the establishment of a national intelligence bureau. The country has also deployed its self-defense forces to a U.S.-Philippine joint military drill. Original research agency warns that Tokyo's militaristic actions are dangerous and provocative.
2: No matter how you look at it, this is an extremely dangerous and provocative act. That is to say, the self-defense forces have effectively taken the step of waging war, because so-called military exercises are themselves the practice of war, and it was the first time for them to launch offensive missiles overseas. Therefore, I believe this also marks a major turning point in history after the World War II. I can feel that Japan is heading down the path to war, is becoming a nation that can wage war. This is extremely dangerous.
0: This year marks 80 years since the opening of the Tokyo trials, where Japanese Class A war criminals from World War II were tried. Today, Japan's recent moves to lift a ban on weapons exports and revise the constitution have drawn international concern. Nicaragua Foreign Minister Voldrak Ludwin Jensen Whitcar says militarism must not be allowed to emerge again.
3: It is necessary for us to remember, after the end of World War II, countries worked hard to build a new international order based on international law. However, regrettably, more than 80 years later, we see that this once attempted order is being impacted by interventionism, belligerent thinking, and tendencies such as might makes right. These are precisely the conditions that bred fascism and militarism back then, which ultimately led to the tragedy of World War II. Looking back to history over 80 years ago and comparing it with today's reality, it is our responsibility to recognize that the world should and must build a new international order that is more just, fairer, based on international law, grounded in the logic of mutual benefit and win-win cooperation, and fundamentally rooted in peace. Today, as we remember the Tokyo trials, it is meant to remind people that such a tragedy cannot be repeated and must never be repeated. We must prevent the reemergence of that dark world which grew under the shadow of militarism, interventionism, and fascism.
0: China has maintained strong momentum in foreign trade.

0: Trade volume hit $640 billion in April, a 14.2% year-on-year increase. April's exports also rose nearly 10% from a year earlier, while imports of goods surged 20.6%. In the first 4 months of the year, China's total foreign trade reached nearly $2.4 trillion, up by 14.9% year-on-year. Exports of mechanical and electrical products accounted for over 60% of total exports, with notable growth in green and low-carbon products, including electric vehicles, lithium batteries, and wind turbines. The country's private enterprises have also showed strong vitality in the foreign trade sector.
1: In April, China's total imports and exports registered a year-on-year growth rate exceeding double digits. They also increased by 6.5% compared with March. This year, China's foreign trade has maintained sound momentum. Thanks to timely efforts and effective policies, China's foreign trade has got off to a strong start, demonstrating resilience and vitality.
0: Chinese industrial robots are becoming popular abroad. Official data shows exports jumped by 30% in the first 4 months of this year. Industrial robots were also a major attraction at the Canton Fair earlier this month. CGTN's Huang Fei explains how high-tech products are driving China's export growth.
2: It's a relatively small section within the world's largest exhibition complex. But service robots are back for its second year, now bringing together 46 companies.
3: Because in Brazil, the employees are very expensive, so robots is interesting for Brazilians to substitute the people.
4: Robots are clearly getting the rock star treatment again, and new exhibition zones like this reflect a broader push for high-value, tech-driven exports. And beyond the buzz, deals are being made. Companies aren't just selling products themselves, they're combining hardware, software, and services, solving real challenges across industries.
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2: After refining and scaling the products in the domestic market, Chinese companies are now shifting towards customized solutions for global clients. One local robotics firm says its overseas orders have seen double-digit growth in recent years. We went inside its factory to find out what's driving that momentum.
4: In this workshop, machines are doing more than assisting production. They're making other machines. This is a facility where robots make robots. From aerospace to laboratory automation, systems like this are being deployed across industries around the world.
6: In dark labs or hazardous environments, robots can take over tasks that are unsafe for humans. They help improve efficiency, safety, and consistency.
2: This is just one of the more than 160,000 robotics-related firms based in Guangdong, spanning the full supply chain. That ecosystem also allows companies to offer more flexible solutions. Systems that can be integrated without major factory overhauls or heavy upfront costs. For many smaller businesses, that lowers the barrier to automation.
6: Beyond the robot itself, we've improved development efficiency and reduced component costs. With Guangdong's supply chain, we can respond quickly and offer a wide range of solutions. It doesn't have to be a mass order. We can deliver a smaller setup with different skills.
4: As global industries look to cut costs and cope with labor shortages, China is redefining what smart manufacturing looks like. What stands out is speed, the ability to test, refine, and scale products quickly. And in a more uncertain global trade environment, that may be where the competitive edge lies. On CGTN, Guangzhou.
0: As artificial intelligence fuels a surge in demand for advanced semiconductors, countries around the world are racing to secure their places in the global chip race. For the Republic of Korea, one of the world's leading semiconductor producers, stable international trade and geopolitics could play a crucial role.

0: role in sustaining that growth. Sheng Hum reports.
1: Tower cranes dominate the skyline just an hour drive south of Seoul. This is the future site of one of the world's largest semiconductor manufacturing clusters, part of the country's effort to expand production capacity as global demand for advanced chips surges. Once completed, the area will house multiple fabrication plants and a network of suppliers supporting the industry. Behind me, construction is underway on what will become part of one of the world's largest semiconductor manufacturing hubs. The country is expected to invest more than $450 billion here over the coming decades, with new fabrication plants scheduled to begin operating as early as next year, as demand for AI chips continues to surge worldwide. Semiconductors already play a central role in the ROK's economy. Economists say the industry has become one of the country's most important growth drivers.
2: GDP, about 40% of GDP is exports. About 10% of the Korean economy depended on semiconductor exports. That's not including the domestic use. So it's probably currently the largest component of Korea's domestic industry, especially manufacturing.
1: The rise of artificial intelligence is pushing demand for even more advanced chips. Government officials say today's AI technologies rely heavily on high-performance memory.
3: Today's artificial intelligence is fundamentally memory-centric. Technologies like large language models, generative AI, and deep learning require enormous amounts of high-performance memory. That means the ability to secure larger and faster memory in sufficient quantities is becoming a key factor that determines competitiveness in the global AI industry.
1: But semiconductor manufacturing depends on complex global supply chains, linking technology, materials, and markets across multiple countries. And that means geopolitical tensions can create uncertainty for companies operating in the middle.
2: Because the United States wants more semiconductor manufacturing within the U.S. borders, Korea's sort of being squeezed on both sides. The exports to the United States is threatened by more trade friction with the United States. They want it replaced with their domestically produced chips.
1: As artificial intelligence expands across industries, from data centers to consumer electronics, maintaining stable supply chains is becoming increasingly important.
3: Stabilizing global supply chains will play a critical role in the development of the AI era and the global AI industry. From that perspective, the Republic of Korea is working to strengthen cooperation with countries and companies around the world.
1: As demand for AI continues to grow, so too will the need for the chips that power it. For the ROK, that means staying at the center of a global industry increasingly shaped not just by technology, but by geopolitics. Shane Hom, CGTN, Yongin, Republic of Korea.
0: The Palestine International Marathon has returned for its 10th edition after a two-year pause amid hostilities in Gaza. Participants say the event amplifies unity and celebrates the resilience of the people.
4: We are here at the Palestine International Marathon with around 1,200 people, including children and people with disabilities. This marathon is organized at the same time in both Gaza and Bethlehem in the West Bank to highlight the reality as a message to solidarity under difficult circumstances.
5: I am a volleyball player and I took part in this marathon. No athlete should miss this event because it delivers a message of determination and resilience from the people that despite all the circumstances, they continue practicing sports and expressing their freedom steadfastly.
6: Despite of the heavy traffic and everything and the whole situation, we are here gathering together for the marathon to do sports. This is something like so important for us in Palestine to do these things together.
4: It is more than a sport. It aims to amplify the Palestinian civilians to the world as living in conditions continue to deteriorate.
0: And that's it for this edition of Asia Today. I'm Sacha Mi in Beijing. Thanks for watching. Coming up next is Leaders Talk. Stay tuned.

0: Nobel laureate in chemistry Michael Levitt sits down for an exclusive interview with Leaders Talk. Having taught in China for many years, he says he enjoys living in China.
1: There's a very nice feeling of safety.
0: He believes Chinese people are open to new ideas and willing to take initiative.
1: I do like about the Chinese way of doing things is experimentation.
0: He also praises the curiosity and innovative spirit of China's younger generation.
1: Then in the USA, they were very curious, very good early adapters. So I think that is a very important quality.
0: Leaders Talk. Stay tuned.

0: Hello and welcome to Leaders Talk, where we meet leaders, thinkers, and trailblazers. I'm He Yanke. Our guest today is Michael Levitt, Nobel laureate in chemistry. After many years of teaching in China, what insights has he gained into the country and its younger generation? And as China's 15th five-year plan emphasizes on scientific and technological innovation, along with the cultivation of top-tier talent, how does he assess the progress and future of scientific research in China? Stay with us as we explore these questions and more.
1: Michael Levitt was born in South Africa in 1947 and later moved to the United Kingdom. He initially studied physics before shifting his focus to biology, becoming one of the first scientists to apply computer technology to biochemistry. His work helped establish the conceptual and theoretical foundations of computational biology. In 2013, Levitt and two colleagues were awarded the Nobel Prize in Chemistry for developing multi-scale models for complex chemical systems. He is also a member of the U.S. National Academy of Sciences and the Royal Society, and serves as Honorary Dean of the Multi-Scale Research Institute for Complex Systems at Fudan University.
0: Mr. Levitt, it's so great to have you on Leaders Talk today.
2: He Yanke, it's a great pleasure to be here with you.
0: Thank you. And I know that you've built a strong and lasting connection with China. I found that each year you spend several months in China. So what stands out to you the most?
2: I do have a strong connection with China. My wife spent 6 years teaching in Peking University in Beida. She is very happy to be in China. And I'm a smart husband, so I do what makes my wife happy. Our general impression of China is obviously very favorable. We enjoy being here, and we feel very much at home here in Shanghai and in China. We certainly enjoy how clean the subways here are amazing. There's a very nice feeling of safety. You can leave your phone and it will probably get back to the hotel before you get back. And this is something that I think is very important. Another connection I have with China is that my eldest grandson is now studying in Peking University in Beida in the Yancheng program. And he actually is learning Chinese, and he is able to speak to the Didi driver, speak to people in the street. He likes to speak to people in the street. I don't have that. So, I think it's nice to be able to speak.
1: Over the past few decades, quantitative biology has profoundly shaped the field of life sciences, with interdisciplinary quantitative and computational methods now widely applied across biological research. As one of the pioneers in the field, Levitt has focused on using computational approaches to understand biomolecules, particularly the structure and dynamics of proteins, and has made major contributions to the development of methods for modeling macromolecular structures. With nearly 60 years of programming experience, Levitt continues to use a wide range of mainstream artificial intelligence models extensively in his daily work. In his view, artificial intelligence will not make people lazy. Rather, it will empower them to become more capable and productive.
0: You received the Nobel Prize in chemistry for your pioneering working on multi-scale models for complex chemical systems. So for those of us without relevant background, could you describe us what the research is about and why it matters?
2: So I think the first thing is that the way that life works is quite amazing. And I'll say it very briefly. And in life, everything is done by protein molecules. And in your body, you have something like 25,000 different proteins, each with different shapes. They fit together like Lego pieces. They do chemical reactions. And all the shape of the body is governed by these proteins working together. Now, what I did is very early on in the late 60s, used computers to start studying the shapes of protein and DNA. The shapes had been determined in the late, maybe 1961, 62. Now, why multi-scale? So multi-scale actually applies much more broadly than biology or proteins. It also applies, say, to climate control, sustainability, economies. In an economy, you have very big things, maybe like the GDP, and very small things, like a child who wants to buy something in a store, for example. So we have these different scales. A city has multiple scales.
0: Your primary research area is computational biology. What inspired you to enter this research area, and what has fascinated you after enter this?
2: So what inspired me was a teenager boy love of television. I was born in South Africa. I came to England in 1963. I was 16 years old, to visit my uncle and aunt who were scientists in London. And in South Africa, there was no television. They had a television. And for me, it was like unbelievable. I was watching television as much as I could. The good thing is that there was only one channel. And another very good thing is that a Nobel laureate who had won the Nobel Prize for protein structure in 1962 made a television program that came on television at the beginning of 1964, explaining what I just told you about life, about little machines and DNA and information. And it was quite a good program. And I listened to this, and I could not believe it. So as soon as I heard that, I said, oh, I want to do this. And that was the start. And you know, there were many ups and downs. The path in life is never straight. It's always like this. But I'm very pleased. So I really had two loves. One love was computing and mathematics. And the other was the fascination with life. Because no matter who you are, you cannot help being fascinated by the fact that life came from nothing and has created so much. And it's and we can learn so much from biology. So I think I've been very lucky, because I see it as if I'm living near two big rivers. One big river is computing, the other big river is biological sciences. And both of them are shooting ahead. And I'm just sitting there, so I'm gaining. And it's amazing how things have changed. I mean, for me, I look back. I've been writing computer programs now for 60 years. And I look back, and it's unbelievable.
0: You made me feel so proud of my career, the TV reporter. What a coincidence and a destiny that after you're watching a TV program.
2: Well, I think TV is really important.
0: Even though you were awarded the Nobel Prize in chemistry, you once remarked that you never studied chemistry before, as your early academic background was mathematics and physics. So how did your interdisciplinary approach take shape?

0: throughout your research journey?
1: I think my interdisciplinarity comes from being interested in things. I think in some ways the divisions between subjects is historical. And it's not a good idea. When you come to a new system like that, you have new insight. And it's fresh, it's diverse. But I really believe that one of the major effects of advanced AI will be to blur the disciplines. If my hobby was, let's just say, classical Chinese poetry, I'm sure I could learn in one day by talking to DeepSeek. That would be very powerful for me.
0: You've pointed out that there are three distinct yet interconnecting forms of intelligence on Earth: biological intelligence, human intelligence, and artificial intelligence. How do you see these three interacting with and shaping one another to drive the future of humanity?
1: So we have got, and also it's nice to say ABC, artificial intelligence, biological intelligence, cultural intelligence. Okay. But I also added a new one called PI, which is personal intelligence, and it's how smart we are about looking after our body. So that's something personal. I wanted to highlight the importance of biological intelligence because there's so much we can learn. Biological intelligence made humans. Humans made AI, but it also feeds back. AI can be very important in human health and in biological intelligence. So I think we have this, again, diversity. The idea was to try to combine different things to get a different viewpoint.
0: The 2024 Nobel Prizes in chemistry and physics both honored researchers working in artificial intelligence. This not only recognizes individual achievements, but also reflects the growing importance of AI-assisted research. So what do you make of this emerging trend?
1: So, you know, from the very first day that ChatGPT 3.5 was announced, I have been using AI of many kinds, not just ChatGPT, Gemini and Claude and DeepSeek and Kimi, I use all of them. But a lot, every day maybe 100 times. I mean, really many hours each day. So I became very immersed. I was very happy about the Nobel Prizes. Those prizes were almost like a summary of 60 years of work by other people. Because basically, machine learning needs to learn from something. And people, I told you about little strings of protein. So when I started my work, we knew the shape, we knew 2 knots. Now we know maybe 200,000 knots. And that information was fed into the computer by very clever algorithms to actually lead so that the computer could summarize it all and be very predictive. So I think it all fits together in a very nice way. They also used methods that had been pioneered by many people. You know, in science, you always want to stand on the shoulder of giants. I mean, otherwise there's no progress. In every field, you should learn and acknowledge and make higher.
0: So talking about the future of artificial intelligence depends on striking a balance between innovation and responsibility. How do you view issues such as data dependence and the black box problem in AI-assisted research?
1: So I think it's an existing issue even without AI. I think responsibility definitely needs to be balanced with rapid progress. You know, if I steal something, then they might come to you and say, did you steal it? And you will say, no, I can prove I was here and so on. But if a program steals something, we need to find a way that every computer chip, every program, and every output for a program has ID. So we need to have, you know, responsibility is who is responsible, right? From my global point of view, I don't think any country has the perfect solution. And I think we need to learn. I think, you know, we need to realize that we need to improve. I am very happy that it is not one country, but it is several countries, so things will balance. Balance is very important, and diversity is super important.
0: So from your perspective, in the future, will AI automatically gain autonomy or will remain object as serving humans to of purpose?
1: You know, you might ask, does any human being have autonomy? I mean, you know, no matter where I live, there's things I can do and there's things I can't do.
0: We have rules.
1: There's rules, and societies work by rules. I am using AI all the time. It doesn't mean I believe AI. One good thing about being a scientist is that you don't believe anything.

0: You believe because your results are always trying to fool you. I'm just saying we have to use what I would say healthy skepticism.
1: What kinds of questions do you think that still needs the unique insights of human or culture intelligence?
0: And I believe that for the foreseeable future, AI and humans will be better than humans alone and AI alone. You know, humans are very special, and we think in sometimes in strange ways, and the strange way is very important. I can give you an example. I'm sure you've read the book Santi, Three-Body Problem. Yeah. So in that book, the people who are having to find a way to avoid the invasion are not normal. They're not the normal thinkers. And what I have found myself is, when I use AI, it's very different than how my wife uses AI or how my sons use AI. Everyone uses AI in a very personal way. And they get a combination of AI in themselves that is also unique.
1: You previously said that you were curious about kinds of questions artificial intelligence might ask you. So right before this interview started, I actually asked the DeepSeek about what questions it wants to ask you.
0: Please.
1: Actually, it gives me a lot of questions.
0: Okay, you choose one and ask.
1: Yeah, the first one is intuition. In the age of AI and big data, is there still a place for this kind of scientific intuition? Do you think it's important?
0: I think intuition has become more important. A lot of times I'm working in new areas, and instead of reading about the whole area, I just start to have ideas. And then I'm having a lot of discussion with AI, and I say, what do you think about this? They say, well, it's a very nice idea, except, you know, 40 years ago, somebody had the same idea, but that's good. So then you can read the paper, you can learn. So, you know, intuition is one of the things that we are very good at. And we're also good at having crazy ideas. You know, I think that every human being is very good at crazy ideas, but sometimes they're frightened to say a crazy idea. In my position, I don't care. And I don't care being wrong. I like to be wrong. I like to have crazy ideas. And, you know, if you have the idea, you become interested in it.
1: Let's see. Here is another interesting question. A letter to yourself, to your younger self. So if you could send one piece of advice back to Michael Levitt, who was just starting his PhD when you were in the University of Cambridge, what would it be? Would it be a technical tip, a career strategy, or a simple piece of life wisdom?
0: I think it would be the last one, some life personal wisdom? Information, oh. Personal intelligence. I would tell myself two things. Well, one, the first tip, if I had one tip,
1: but shouldn't you tell
0: exercise.
1: Yourself that you should work on the no, protein
0: no, no, no,
1: structure?
0: No, I would say, look after your body, exercise. Okay. But the second tip would be, use intelligence for personal interactions. Because personal interactions are very complicated. You know, dealing with a person is much more difficult than playing Go. And one of the interesting things is that today AI, even very early on, was very, very good at emotional intelligence.
1: Emotionally?
0: This is like, you know, my girlfriend has left me, I'm very upset, what should I do? Okay? The sort of thing you might ask your best friend, or maybe you won't ask anybody.
1: Oh.
0: And you would find that, you know, I have tried this on many situations, and AI has read everything, so it knows a lot of things. But also, AI has no view, doesn't care. See, AI is helpful.
1: Yes, very helpful.
0: And they were good questions.
2: In 2018, as one of the leading pioneers in protein structure prediction, Levitt joined Fudan University, where he has led an interdisciplinary team conducting research in quantitative biology. Now in his eighth year teaching in China, Levitt continues to teach courses annually and engage with young Chinese students through lectures, discussions, and academic exchanges.
1: China has proposed further implementing the Artificial Intelligence Plus initiative with a key focus on accelerating the exploration of AI-driven research paradigms. In your view, how might this initiative advance the development of science and technology in China?
0: I think focusing on technology and science is very appropriate. For me, a real force for innovation is young people. And China has a lot of educated young people. And people who care about education. So I think

0: It's a very appropriate initiative. But so we need to realize that we need to give young scientists independence and responsibility. Also, let them make mistakes. This is why a very good scientist is failing all the time, because he is doing difficult things. If all the time you don't challenge yourself, if you challenge yourself, you're going to fail. You're trying to do what you don't know how to do, like a child learning to walk. If you tell a child who's learning to walk, you fall once, finished, he would never learn.
1: So fostering research independence among young people is so important for science.
0: Yeah. And I think, unfortunately, and this is again a global problem, you know, people have gotten older. So, for example, the average age of a scientist in 1980 was about 15 years, in the USA where I have the numbers, was about 15 to 20 years younger than it is now. So the average age is higher. And we have to specially foster young people.
1: China's 15th five-year plan, which emphasizes scientific and technological innovation, as well as the cultivation of top-tier innovative talents. President Xi Jinping has constantly said innovation is the primary driver of development and encourage young people to boldly challenge themselves and explore the unknown.
0: That's essential. You know, one problem. So, for example, I did my work that got me the Nobel Prize was all finished by 1975. I was born in 47. I was 27 years old until 2013 for it to be recognized. Mm. Almost every single person who did important work did it before the age of 40. If you want innovation, it will come from young people. Older people can make an innovative framework. They can provide an environment where young people can essentially do what they want to do.
1: You are now actively engaged in scientific research in China. And based on your experience at Chinese universities, how do you see the interdisciplinary research evolving here in China?
0: I think very well. I think Chinese

0: are very innovative. There's a group at Fudan who are working on areas that I am familiar with. I meet students, I talk to young people, and I talk to many young people, and I think that is the important thing. And again, also, another thing that I do like about the Chinese way of doing things is experimentation. If you want to develop EV, you don't choose one company, you help 100 companies. You know that 100 won't succeed, but you also know that the success will be much bigger.
1: Actually, Mr. Levitt, I got you something here. You must be so familiar with this, because I saw you always use this pointer in your class.
0: Yeah.
1: We got some photos that at your lecturing in, this is at Fudan University,
0: this is
1: right?
0: I give a few undergraduate lectures.
1: See, well, the gesture is very cool. You put the point over here.
0: Recent, I remember that.
1: And you are pointing the...
0: It's something where pointing is a very powerful way. And I remember very beginning I talked about this, and it was maybe my first few weeks in China, and the secretary very kindly got me these. Mm. I said, where did you get them? She said, Taobao. Now I can buy 100 anytime.
1: Yeah. Thank you. And we've seen that your classroom so full that so many students have to listen from the corridors.
0: Because that was my second lecture.
1: Uh-huh.
0: Again, like to encourage young people. And you know, the way you encourage them. So I was very lucky. I had many Nobel laureate mentors. And one person who had a huge influence on me is a scientist called Francis Crick, who discovered the structure of DNA. But when I was 21 and I met him, I was really impressed that he had a red sports car.
1: Oh.
0: I'm a boy of 21. Sports car interests me more than the science.
1: Mm.
0: But I saw he's normal. Mm. He likes a sports car.
1: He's a person.
0: He's a person, exactly. And I think showing the students that there's a person, because if they're a person, they're also people. They can do the same thing.
1: Mm.
0: There's nothing special.
1: Mm. We've been talking about young people a lot. What qualities stand out to you the most in Chinese younger generation?
0: That they were very curious. So I think that is a very important quality. Another quality...
1: Curiosity.
0: Curiosity, wanting to learn.
1: Mm.
0: Being prepared to... I think I like people who are thinking out of the box, who are thinking different. Is very important. And I think, again, it's a characteristic of the people. One nice thing about China is there's a very long history, and you can go back 3,000 years ago, you can go to different dynasties and look at the history, and they're not all the same. There were dynasties where there was great curiosity. China has many famous inventions. For me, the two most famous Chinese inventions,
1: mm-hmm.
0: one is chopsticks, kuaizhe, because your hands are very dirty. Sticks, even if you find the stick on the floor, is more clean than your hands. And the second thing is tea and hot water. In the 17th and 18th century, people were dying all the time because the water was bad. Even if you don't realize it, you boil it to make tea, but when you boil it, you kill the bacteria. So probably chopsticks and boiled water were more important for human health than antibiotics. Sometimes I joke with people, so Marco Polo from Italy is famous for having come to China, bringing back to Italy pasta and pizza. I wish he had brought back chopsticks and tea.
1: You said that the secret life is basically not survival of the fittest, but the survival of the most diverse. Can you elaborate?
0: So it's sort of easy. So we have two kinds of life on Earth.
1: Mm.
0: One is bacteria that you cannot see. Maybe you can see on your teeth sometimes, but they're very small and quite simple, usually one cell. Now, that doesn't work. About 1 billion years ago, nature invented male and female.
1: Mm.
0: And male and female combine with sexual reproduction. The children are not like the mother. They're not like the father. They're half like the mother and half like the father. If nature had wanted to, it could have said that the children should have the best genes from the father and the best genes from the mother. No, it gets a random half. And each child gets a different half. This means that the children are only half like each other and only half like their parents. So diversity, but diversity. Now, the diversity also led to something else. As life became diverse, we became more and more complicated. Now, why did we become more complicated? Because a complicated species is more diverse

0: than a simple species. So for example, a tree can only live in the ground. We can live in the ground, we can live in the tree, we can live in space. So as we evolved, so people have become more and more diverse.
1: But if we transplant this theory into our daily life, how could we better prepare ourselves for the future?
0: Very good question. So I think people like to do what they're used to doing. Mm. Don't do that. Try to do things you don't like doing. And try new things. I can give you a very strange example. 4 months ago, my wife said, when I was in Beida teaching, I saw a man outside in the morning, in the cold morning, doing Tai Chi. We must learn Tai Chi. At the beginning, I thought it was crazy. I couldn't do it. Everything hurts. Now, my wife and I do Tai Chi, Baduan, Tai Chi, Qigong, every day, and it's amazing. I tell people, for me in the morning, I love my coffee, I love my Tai Chi. It's so important. And it's so in some ways, if I had said to my wife, I'm sorry, I don't have time, also, I'm not very good at dancing, I don't have good coordination, I can do this instead of this, and I stepped with it, and I'm so pleased now, because I see that I have quite good coordination. So I said to my wife, maybe we should learn dancing now, because we can learn movements.
1: Mm. Well, thank you so much, Mr. Levitt. Thanks for your thoughtful, powerful, important insights sharing in this interview. And I wish you got more achievements in your scientific research and also cultivate more talents.
0: Thank you, Xiliang. It was a great occasion. We had a very good conversation. I enjoyed every bit of it. Thank you.
1: Thank you so much. In today's interview, Professor Michael Levitt's emphasis on interdisciplinary thinking and youth-driven innovation left a lasting impression on me. As he observed, the vitality of the Chinese people and their willingness to embrace new ideas make China the ideal environment for innovation and experimentation. Thank you for watching this edition of Leaders Talk. I'm He Yanke. See you next time.

0: The Iran conflict has evolved into a waiting game, with Tehran countering claims that its answer to the latest U.S. peace proposal would arrive on Friday. Responding to U.S. Secretary of State Marco Rubio, Iranian Foreign Ministry spokesperson Esmail Baghaei said the proposal was still under review. He also said that Iran does not concern itself with deadlines or ultimatums. The Washington Post reports that a CIA assessment has indicated Iran could survive the U.S. naval blockade for months. Reuters said a senior intelligence official called the claims about the CIA analysis false. Isan Kivani reports from Iran's central city of Yazd.
1: The point is that Iran has experienced such a situation for decades, being under heavy unilateral U.S.-led sanctions. Therefore, both the Iranian government and the Iranian people are accustomed to these circumstances, in fact. Previous experiences show that Iran would be able to survive for at least a few months. However, the most serious challenge for Iran, apart from losing its oil export revenues, is that if the blockade is supposed to continue like this, the country's ability to extract and store crude oil will be in danger. During the past 24 hours, we have seen a kind of pressure from the American officials, including President Trump himself, for a quick response from Iran. On Friday evening, Iran's foreign ministry said it was considering the proposal with care and it would send it to the Pakistani mediator when it was ready. It was possible to infer that despite the U.S. pressure, Iran is not in a hurry to send the response. Overall, based on what we see here in Iran, it is expected that the message and the response would be transferred to the U.S. through Islamabad soon, maybe today or maximum by Sunday.
0: Southeast Asia is among the worst affected by the global energy crisis due to its heavy reliance on Gulf imports. In Vietnam, diesel prices have doubled, with limits placed on purchases in major cities. Philippine authorities have declared an emergency after 60% of gas stations in Manila ran dry. Thailand has shut gas stations at night and cut public transport by 30%. Over 40% of gas stations in Laos are now closed, while nearly one-third in Cambodia have been shut. Indonesia faces an 18% diesel shortfall, while Malaysia's fuel prices have surged over 40%. The energy shock has hit ASEAN economies hard. The Asian Development Bank warns growth forecasts for ASEAN have been cut by 0.3% on average. It says a six-month crisis could push regional inflation up by 3.2%. Industry, agriculture, and tourism have all been affected. Vietnamese manufacturing is running below 65% capacity due to high power and fuel costs. Fertilizer prices jumped 30 to 40%. Hitting crop production in Thailand, Vietnam, and the Philippines. Tourist arrivals in Thailand fell 35% below expectations in March. Leaders of the Association of Southeast Asian Nations have voiced concern over the war in Iran. They have issued a joint statement at the ASEAN summit in Philippines, aiming to strengthen the bloc's response to global energy shortages and supply disruptions.

0: Statement includes coordinated emergency fuel sharing, diversifying oil sources, and studying new technologies like civilian nuclear energy. Gretchen Malala reports from Cebu in the Philippines.
1: There was strong sense of concern among ASEAN leaders over the escalating conflict in the Middle East and its growing impact on hundreds of millions of people across Southeast Asia. The two-day summit in Mactan, Cebu brought together leaders from 11 countries to coordinate measures aimed at cushioning the region from the economic fallout, with President Ferdinand Marcos Jr. chairing the talks. The regional bloc released a statement calling for an immediate cessation of hostilities and urging all parties to return to diplomacy and peaceful dialogue. Leaders also stressed the importance of protecting civilians, maintaining freedom of navigation, and ensuring the uninterrupted flow of vessels through the Strait of Hormuz, a critical route through which roughly two-thirds of the region's energy supply passes. President Marcos Jr. later held a press conference outlining the bloc's urgent priorities, including energy security, food security, and the protection of ASEAN nationals overseas. On energy, leaders are pushing for the faster rollout of the ASEAN power grid and a regional petroleum sharing mechanism. Investment in renewable energy and cross-border power connectivity are also being accelerated to reduce dependence on food security. Leaders agreed to strengthen regional trade, keep essential goods moving, and support agricultural supply chains to help prevent shortages during future crises. Another major priority is protecting the millions of ASEAN nationals living and working in the Middle East. Leaders agreed to improve coordination, accelerate information sharing, and strengthen evacuation and emergency assistance mechanism.
2: Our discussions made clear that ASEAN should not just react to crises. We must anticipate, prepare, coordinate, and act together. We must maximize existing ASEAN-led mechanisms. We must strengthen our institutions. We must deepen cooperation with our partners in accordance with the ASEAN Charter.
1: Leaders also discussed plans to establish an ASEAN Maritime Center aimed at strengthening regional maritime cooperation and serving as a platform for maritime policy coordination, although details of the framework are still being finalized. Gretchen Malala, CGTN, Mactan, Cebu.
0: Russia has held its annual Victory Day parade at the Red Square in Moscow. This year marks the 81st anniversary of the Soviet Union's victory in the Great Patriotic War. The May 9th parade is Russia's most revered national holiday, celebrating the Soviet Union's victory over Nazi Germany and paying homage to the deceased. The Kremlin says this year's parade does not include tanks or other military equipment. Russia and Ukraine have agreed to a three-day ceasefire and an exchange of 1,000 prisoners. Russian President Vladimir Putin and foreign leaders laid flowers at the tomb of the unknown soldier as part of Victory Day commemorations in Moscow. Japan is advancing the establishment of a national intelligence bureau. The country has also deployed its self-defense forces to a U.S.-Philippine joint military drill. A regional research agency warns that Tokyo's militaristic actions are dangerous and provocative.
3: No matter how you look at it, this is an extremely dangerous and provocative act. That is to say, the self-defense forces have effectively taken the step of waging war, because so-called military exercises are themselves the practice of war, and it was the first time for them to launch offensive missiles overseas. Therefore, I believe this also marks a major turning point in history after the World War II. I can feel that Japan is heading down the path to war, is becoming a nation that can wage war. This is extremely dangerous.
0: Time now for a look at some other headlines around the world. The World Health Organization says the Henta virus poses a low global public health risk. An outbreak was first reported on the MV Hongdia's cruise ship, with 5 confirmed cases so far and 3 more suspected cases.
4: $23 billion. And with a zero tariff policy now having taken effect, countries like Cameroon are looking at further export growth. Caroline B, CGTN.
0: China says it hopes this year's APEC trade ministers meeting can help bring new momentum to regional and global growth as uncertainty and protectionist pressures continue to weigh on the world economy. Ahead of the meeting's opening in Suzhou later this month, officials laid out

0: out the key priorities expected to shape discussions. China's Commerce Ministry says the 2026 APEC Trade Ministers meeting will place major focus on the strengthening regional cooperation amid slowing global growth and increasing trade uncertainty. The meeting, which will be held in Suzhou on May the 22nd and 23rd, marks the third time China has hosted APEC, and also comes as the country marks 35 years since joining the Regional Economic Forum. Officials say discussions are expected to focus on creating a more open, stable, and predictable trade environment while deepening cooperation in emerging sectors, including the digital economy, green development, and supply chain resilience. China also says it hopes the meeting will help push forward regional economic integration and reinforce support for the rules-based multilateral trading system.
1: China will work with all APEC members to promote consensus on building an open and predictable regional and multilateral trade order, while creating new engines for trade and investment cooperation in digital and green sectors.
0: Still to come on China 24. China's computing market grows over 30%, driven by strong demand for artificial intelligence. And young consumers in China increasingly seek emotional comfort in animal companionship.
2: Images may appear to be identical, but looks can be deceiving. The difference is not always obvious. It has to be discovered. There are always different sides to a story. We put the focus on the details. To see more, to understand better. CGTN. See the difference. Facing the unknown is always difficult. In a world in turmoil, it's easy to lose orientation. But when the storms come, we have to see the possibilities, reinvent, find new opportunities, discover a path forward. CGTN, see the difference.

0: In this week's Tech It Out, we take a closer look at China's rapidly growing computing sector. In 2025, China's computing market reached $122.7 billion. That's a growth of over 30% year-on-year. The market is being driven by leading Chinese companies, mostly concentrated around Beijing, the Yangtze River Delta, and the Greater Bay Area. The growth of artificial intelligence has pushed the need for more computing power. The sharp rise in demand has also forced companies to hike prices. Chinese internet giant Tencent has announced a 5% price increase for its computing-related products. Alibaba and Baidu have announced price hikes ranging from 5 to 30% for its AI token and storage services. In the era of generative AI or Gen AI, every click, prompt, and answer relies on the tiny unit of data called a token. China's daily token usage skyrocketed to 100 trillion by the end of 2025, and demand for computing power has hit a fever pitch. But the heart of this digital revolution isn't in a coastal tech hub. It's in the western city of Qingyang, Gansu province. Today we look at how this token factory is turning green energy into the world's most valuable digital currency. CGTN's Yi Ming has the story.
1: From drafting emails to ordering a latte, generative AI is becoming as common as a morning coffee. The processing power behind it likely comes from thousands of miles away, right here in the computing hubs of Qingyang, Gansu province. In these data centers, servers are humming 24/7 at full capacity to keep up with an influx of global orders.
2: We have a massive wave

0: wave of companies coming for inspections and orders. We plan to start construction on 22 data centers this year, aiming to exceed 200,000 PFLOPs in total capacity.
1: To put that in perspective, 1P of computing power equals about 500 high-performance PCs. While humans might take 169 days to analyze data from 200,000 stars, 1,000 PFLOPs can finish the job in just 10 seconds. Despite being the last to join China's East-to-West computing project, Qingyang has leapfrogged competitors by focusing strictly on intelligent computing. By the end of 2025, it became the country's fastest-growing hub, which coincided with the rise of large language models like DeepSeek and Kimi. The secret? Green energy. With abundant wind and solar power, electricity here is 30 to 50% cheaper than in eastern China.
2: Electricity cost per kilowatt hour can be reduced by 30 to 50%. For a mid-sized data center consuming around 10 million kilowatt hours of electricity per month, that could translate into annual savings of roughly 30 to 50 million yuan.
1: This cost advantage is transforming the local economy. More than 500 tech firms, including top chip makers and AI giants, have already moved in.
3: We've deployed over 20,000 domestic AI accelerator cards here so far. We will continue to scale up our clusters with our partners in the coming years.
1: As these AI models go global, the value of this computing chain is skyrocketing. It's a shift from storing data to exporting intelligence.
3: By driving this computing power with low-cost electricity, we gain a significant cost advantage. Whether we are expanding overseas or serving global users in any form, we are essentially exporting that value to the entire world.
1: The economics behind this are staggering. Converting half a yuan worth of electricity into token services can generate 11 yuan in value, a 22-fold increase. Following the 15th five-year plan's call for advanced infrastructure, Western hubs like Qingyang are evolving from basic storage into high-value smart production centers for training and inference.
4: We are moving from computing centers to a full ecosystem, empowering key applications, including industrial simulation, the low-altitude economy, autonomous driving, and embodied AI. By leveraging green power, we are turning the West from a token factory into a global computing service hub.
1: But the Silicon Valley in the West needs more than just power. It needs people. To bridge the talent gap, local colleges are launching specialized AI majors and collaborating with tech hubs like Xi'an.
5: Talent is the key. By strengthening cooperation between Gansu and Shaanxi provinces, we can leverage Xi'an's educational resources to provide a steady stream of experts for this industry.
1: From the silence of the desert to the high-speed pulse of the silicon chip, Qingyang is proving that in the AI age, geography is history. The token factory is open for business, and the world is hitting enter. Yiming, CGTN.
6: China rolls out measures to address the challenges of high costs and difficult access to computing power for small and medium-sized companies. A computing power bank will be established, allowing smaller companies to deposit idle computing while gaining flexible access to cross-regional computing power. Specialized computing power pools and data centers will be set up for SMEs to offer nearby access and power support. Local governments are also encouraged to provide computing power voucher to these companies to lower their costs. More than 20 provinces and cities, including Beijing, Shanghai, and Tianjin, have given out subsidies. As of March 2026, the total subsidies have exceeded 1 billion yuan. And for more, we are joined by Professor Liu Chi. He is the Vice Dean of the School of Computer Science at Beijing Institute of Technology. Welcome to the show, Professor. So how can China's computing power network meet the surging demand for computing resources? And what does the development of a nationwide computing network mean for the country's digital future?
7: Thank you. The National Computing Power Network addresses the exploding demand via the cross-regional scheduling, resource pooling, green optimization underpinned by our so-called East Data West Computing Strategy. By 2026,

0: China's intelligent computing scale reached, I think, more than 1,800 EFLOPS with 80% concentration on the east, on the eight national hubs. The integrated platform oversees more than 130 billion PFLOPS, enabling unified so-called one-book resource management. It bridges the supply gap by shifting nine real-time tasks to the western hubs with abundant clean energy, cutting costs. For China, the network is a cornerstone of a new productive forces and national strategic asset. Enhances the technology sovereignty, reducing the reliance on the foreign chips, accelerating the AI advanced manufacturing and scientific research, and many more.
1: Well, what impact will the growth of China's computing power network have on people's daily lives? Will AI, large models, smart driving, and other intelligent applications become faster and more seamless for ordinary users, Professor?
0: I think so. It lowered down the entrance fee, so-called high-performance computing, directly enhancing the daily experiences by lower down the latency, boosting the network reliability, and cutting costs. For AI large models and network, the edge cloud integration and nationwide resource pool eliminate bottlenecks. For instance, the national hubs now support more than 100 domestic LLMs, which are large language models, reducing response latency from seconds to milliseconds and enabling the real-time chat translation and content generation. And small businesses and developers and also can cut the cost, accelerating AI adoption in education, healthcare, and retail. For autonomous driving, you mentioned that the network provide the ultra-low latency. What I'm talking about is less than 10 milliseconds and massive real-time data processing critical for safety. It's supporting million-level concurrent vehicle connections, powering the level 4 autonomy trial in more than 20 cities and many more to come.
1: Thank you so much for analysis, Professor Liu Chi, Vice Dean of the School of Computer Science at Beijing Institute of Technology. And our digital lives generate a torrent of data, straining the energy and space resources of coastal megacities. China's East Data West Computing Initiative addresses this by building a national data highway. It's a synergy especially vital for the Yangtze River Economic Belt as it links the region's economic engine with its upstream power sources. CGTN reporters are now positioned at both ends of this new corridor to see this digital journey in action.
2: Every single day in Shanghai starts with a digital heartbeat. A tap to pay for coffee, a swipe to order lunch, a click to book a ride. And every bite of it forms an invisible current, a digital river flowing beneath the city, shaping millions of lives.
3: All that digital activity happening right here on these streets creates a tidal wave of information, and that data needs a home. In a city as dense and dynamic as Shanghai, the critical question is, where do you put it all?
2: The answer begins here, inside one of Shanghai's critical data hubs. These facilities are the nerve centers handling the city's most time-sensitive data, where the demand for speed is absolute.
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0: 60 cabinets. 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
0: But keeping these digital engines running is only half the battle. They require massive electricity and constant cooling. That's where Guizhou's unique geography steps in.
1: Guizhou's abundant green energy and cool climate, averaging 12 to 15 degrees, allow us to use natural cooling for half the year. We use smart airflow optimization to further reduce energy consumption. A client's operating costs here are 30% to 40% lower than in eastern regions.
0: From a digital payment in Shanghai to a server rack right here in Guizhou, the flow of data has become a new kind of river. Just as the Yangtze River has connected China's east and west for millennia, this integrated computing network is forging a modern digital synergy. By turning Western green energy into Eastern computing power, it's driving a more efficient, coordinated, and sustainable future for the entire Yangtze River economic belt. Gong Ming in Guizhou Province with Zhang Siran in Shanghai, CGTN.
2: Shanghai's Tops Pet Show is underway, offering a glimpse into China's rapidly growing pet economy. For many urban consumers, spending on pets is no longer only about basic care. It is increasingly tied to companionship, comfort, and emotional well-being. Our reporter Bi Ran has the story.
3: The stars of this year's pet show come with forelegs and wagging tails. Amid a constant mews and barks, one trend stands out. For many urban consumers, especially younger generations, pets are no longer simply animals kept at home. They are companions, family members, and for some, the most dependable source of comfort after a long day. That emotional connection is reshaping not only what people choose to buy, but also the reasons behind their spending.
4: I just can't go anywhere without my shelter. He's like family to me, so I always want the best for him.
5: People buy this breed because they find them soothing. And actually, this breed is often used in therapy settings to help people cope with stress, anxiety, or depression.
6: Dogs and cats at this expo are once again showing the huge potential of the pet economy. From premium food and smart gadgets to fashion and wellness, the consumption is not just about necessity. People are willing to spend more for the comfort and happiness of their companions.
3: And this is far from a niche market. According to the 2026 China Pet Industry White Paper, on average, dog owners spend 3,006 yuan annually, while cat owners spend 2,085 yuan, those figures higher than the previous year. So while the pets themselves may be small, the emotional connection behind them is becoming a major business driver.
7: A majority of pet owners are still quite young. It's the first time they own a pet. They are looking for product, they are looking for learning about the pet. Its emotional value is very important. And like you said, there is no one more loyal than your pet. So you try to cherish that and find a nutritional solution that can extend the life of your animal. Here, the pet population is still increasing. So your ownership is increasing. Then, as well, the number of pets that are fed with industrial product is also still increasing.
3: Unsurprisingly, much of the spending still goes into the food bowl. The white paper shows that in 2025, food accounted for 53.7% of China's pet consumption market, remaining the largest category. Healthcare ranked second. making up 27% of the market. It's not just about medicine. It's about making care more comfortable. For cats that are hard to medicate, we use syrup-based formulas. For dogs, medicine can be made into meat-like treats. Parasite prevention and elderly pet care have become especially important in recent years.
6: Behind pet care lies a broader consumer trend. Brands are responding quickly, with products becoming increasingly personalized, health-focused, and lifestyle-oriented. And while the products here may be designed for cats and dogs, the deeper story is really about people. Bi Ran, CGTN, Shanghai.
2: China's pet economy continues to grow. The 2026 China Pet Industry White Paper shows the urban pet market for cats and dogs reached 312.6 billion yuan in 2025, up 4% year-on-year. The dog market totaled 160 billion yuan, while the cat market trails at 152 billion yuan. The report forecasts the market to grow up to 405 billion yuan by 2028, citing a shift toward higher quality consumption and lifestyle spending. Annual spending on pets has also continued to rise. Average yearly spending on a single dog exceeded 3,000 yuan last year, while spending on a single cat reached more than 2,000 yuan. Young consumers remain the driving force behind the industry. Pet owners born in the 90s account for 43% of the market, followed by post-2000 owners at 26%. The share of pet owners born before the 1980s has fallen below 10%. The report also highlights a growing preference for fresh pet food. Nearly 40% of pet owners say they choose fresh meals because they are healthier and use fresher ingredients. Other cite higher nutritional value and better taste for pets as key reasons. For more, we are joined by Chen Jiahe, Chief Investment Officer at Novan RK Technologies. Hello, Jiahe. So, younger generations are becoming the main force behind China's pet ownership. How are young consumers reshaping the pet industry?
8: Hi, Xiachen. Yes, younger consumers are now taking larger and larger share in the pet economy. Basically, they are doing many things different from their parents. For example, most younger consumers are spending much more money on their pets. This is because with the growing of China's economy and income, people are actually having more and more money to spend on their pets. And the accumulation of wealth has enabled the younger generation to care less for saving money, so they can spend even a larger percentage of their income on consumption, including the pets. Meanwhile, most younger consumers are actually more emotional toward their pets. The pets are more treated like a formal part of the family. Therefore, the younger consumers are intending to spend more money on their pets. Besides more money spent, there is also a trend that younger consumers are having higher and higher requirements on the service provided for their pets. That is to say, they don't just want pet food, pet medical care, these kinds of things, but they want these services to be provided with higher quality. So we can say that the younger generation is really leading and reshaping the growth of the pet economy in China.
2: Well, Jiahe, China's pet market is moving from basic care to premium consumption. What are the biggest growth areas right now?
8: Well, there are many parts that are growing with very rapid speed. In fact, pet economy is perhaps one of the hottest areas in China's growing economy. Let me try to name a few areas where the pet economy is really rising rapidly. For example, the pet traveling is increasing at a rapid speed. Currently, China's tourism market is expanding, and with rising amount of pets, many people choose to take their pets with them alongside the traveling, and this requires a huge amount of service. For example, in recent months, we have seen that China's high-speed railroad are allowing Chinese people to take their pets with them. This service has been welcomed by many clients. Besides pet traveling, the provision of high-end pet food is also a rising trend. People don't just want to feed their pets, they want to feed their pets with good and healthy food. This means that they intend to spend much more money on the pet food. They have an increasing requirement on the quality and the brand of these pets. foods. Furthermore, the pet medical care is also an increasing part. With a rising number of pets, there is also a huge rising of medical care service demanded for these pets. So if we look at the pet medical care industry, such as hospitals, caring center, medicine, etc., they are growing at a rapid speed in China.
2: Thank you so much for analysis, Chen Xiaohe, Chief Investment Officer at Novonor K Technologies. And China is home to nearly 12,000 certified dog trainers. A young female trainer is on a mission to prove that dog training is not just tricks and gimmicks, but also something

0: 权，它一生的一个精神文化造诣的演示。
1: Li Hoi-chun was a Cantonese opera master, also skilled in Tai Chi. Bruce Lee began learning Tai Chi from his father at the age of 7.
0: 到了13岁的时候，他就转拜到叶问的门下，开始学咏春。他进入了青春期，变得比较叛逆，太极过于的绵柔。
1: What are the essentials of Wing Chun? Chen Zhaowei, an inheritor of the Chen style Wing Chun in Guangzhou, guides us through the experience.
2: 跆拳道其实咏春拳有12法，就是结，他就李小龙就拿了个结子，其中的一个点，进攻对方的时候呢，半路可以把他对方截住。他的也是非常符合中国这个阴阳平衡的一种哲学理念。截住以后，他马上可以进攻，他就寸拳就来了，是吧？比如说，轰。速度很快。
1: Starting from Wing Chun, Bruce Lee gradually grew into a martial arts master. In 1959, he moved to the U.S. and encountered many different martial arts styles. Breaking with tradition, he combined Wing Chun with his own philosophy, creating the unique martial arts system.
3: I think that my favorite of all these is to, he says somewhere here, he says, be true to yourself.
4: Yes.
3: And overcome self-consciousness. Because when we overthink things, don't you think sometimes it stops you from being who you want to be?
4: Yeah, it's true. Yeah. If you're always like trying to learn from other people, you may not be really yourself. Mm-hmm. It's also like his experiences as well. Mm-hmm. He's told to go to the US, but then he still found his true self.
3: Yes.
4: Learning his own style. Mm-hmm.
3: Yes.
1: From tradition to innovation, this spirit is reflected not only in Bruce Lee's martial arts, but also in his movies. Between 1971 and 1973, in just 3 years, he starred in 5 films, earning global fame that has lasted for more than half a century. Bruce Lee's legacy lives on. Juju, CGTN, Guangzhou in Guangdong Province.
5: That's it for today's edition of China 24. As always, welcome your thoughts and comments. You can reach us at china24@ctn.com. We'll leave you now with scenes of the natural beauty of southwest China's Guizhou province. I'm Xia Chun in Beijing.

0: U.S. awaits Iran's response to a peace proposal even as the two sides trade attacks around the Strait of Hormuz. Moscow marks Victory Day, commemorating the former Soviet Union's victory over Nazi Germany. And China's foreign trade in goods rose nearly 15% in the past 4 months. The Iran conflict has evolved into a waiting game, with Tehran countering claims that its answers to the latest U.S. peace proposal would arrive on Friday. Responding to U.S. Secretary of State Marco Rubio, Iranian Foreign Ministry spokesperson Esmail Bahaghi said the proposal was still under review. He also said that Iran does not concern itself with deadlines or ultimatums. The Washington Post reports that a CIA assessment has indicated Iran could survive the U.S. naval blockade for months. Reuters said a senior intelligence official called the claims about the CIA analysis false. Isan Kivani reports.
1: The point is that Iran has experienced such a situation for decades, being under heavy unilateral U.S.-led sanctions. Therefore, both the Iranian government and the Iranian people are accustomed to these circumstances, in fact. Previous experiences show that Iran would be able to survive for at least a few months. However, the most serious challenge for Iran, apart from losing its oil export revenues, is that if the blockade is supposed to continue like this, the country's ability to extract and store crude oil will be in danger. During the past 24 hours, we have seen a kind of pressure from the American officials, including President Trump himself, for a quick response from Iran. On Friday evening, Iran's foreign ministry said it was considering the proposal with care and it would send it to the Pakistani mediator when it was ready. It was possible to infer that despite the U.S. pressure, Iran is not in a hurry to send the response. Overall, based on what we see here in Iran, it is expected that the message and the response would be transferred to the U.S. through Islamabad soon, maybe today or maximum by Sunday.
0: The war in Iran and closure of the Strait of Hormuz has sent jet fuel prices soaring, affecting the global aviation industry. The European Commission has issued guidelines for airlines aiming to uphold passenger rights. It says airlines may be exempt from compensating passengers for flight cancellations only if they can prove a local fuel shortage. It adds that airlines cannot charge additional fees, such as fuel surcharges, after passengers purchase their tickets. The EU Aviation Safety Agency has also cleared the way for the conditional use of Jet A, a U.S.-produced aviation fuel that is not generally used in Europe. Southeast Asia is among the worst affected by the global energy crisis due to its heavy reliance on Gulf imports. In Vietnam, diesel prices have doubled, with limits placed on purchases in major cities. Philippine authorities have declared an emergency after 60% of gas stations in Manila ran dry. Thailand has shut gas stations at night and cut public transport by 30%. Over 40% of gas stations in Laos are now closed, while nearly one-third in Cambodia have been shut. Indonesia faces an 18% diesel shortfall, while Malaysia's fuel prices have surged over 40%. The energy shock has hit ASEAN economies hard. The Asian Development Bank warns growth forecasts for ASEAN have been cut by 0.3% on average. It says a six-month crisis could push regional inflation up by 3.2%. Industry, agriculture, and tourism have all been affected. Vietnamese manufacturing is running below 65% capacity due to high power and fuel costs. Fertilizer prices jumped 30 to 40%, hitting crop production in Thailand, Vietnam, and the Philippines. Tourist arrivals in Thailand fell 35% below expectations in March. Leaders of the Association of Southeast Asian Nations

0: have issued a joint statement at the ASEAN summit in the Philippines, aiming to strengthen the bloc's response to global energy crisis. Gretchen Manalat reports.
1: There was a strong sense of concern among ASEAN leaders over the escalating conflict in the Middle East and its growing impact on hundreds of millions of people across Southeast Asia. The two-day summit in Mactan, Cebu brought together leaders from 11 countries to coordinate measures aimed at cushioning the region from the economic fallout, with President Ferdinand Marcos Jr. chairing the talks. The regional bloc released a statement calling for an immediate cessation of hostilities and urging all parties to return to diplomacy and peaceful dialogue. Leaders also stressed the importance of protecting civilians, maintaining freedom of navigation, and ensuring the uninterrupted flow of vessels through the Strait of Hormuz, a critical route through which roughly two-thirds of the region's energy supply passes. President Marcos Jr. later held a press conference outlining the bloc's urgent priorities, including energy security, food security, and the protection of ASEAN nationals overseas. On energy, leaders are pushing for the faster rollout of the ASEAN power grid and a regional petroleum sharing mechanism. Investment in renewable energy and cross-border power connectivity are also being accelerated to reduce dependence on food security. Leaders agreed to strengthen regional trade, keep essential goods moving, and support agricultural supply chains to help prevent shortages during future crises. Another major priority is protecting the millions of ASEAN nationals living and working in the Middle East. Leaders agreed to improve coordination, accelerate information sharing, and strengthen evacuation and emergency assistance mechanism.
2: Our discussions made clear that ASEAN should not just react to crises. We must anticipate, prepare, coordinate, and act together. We must maximize existing ASEAN-led mechanisms. We must strengthen our institutions. We must deepen cooperation with our partners in accordance with the ASEAN Charter.
1: Leaders also discussed plans to establish an ASEAN Maritime Center aimed at strengthening regional maritime cooperation and serving as a platform for maritime policy coordination, although details of the framework are still being finalized. Gretchen Malala, CGTN, Mactan, Cebu.
0: Rising costs and unstable shipping routes are also adding pressure to global trade. In East China city of Yiwu, traders are already adjusting. Our reporter Bi Ran has the story.
3: Tensions rise in the Middle East. Ships slow down in the Strait of Hormuz, a global trade artery under challenge. At China's global marketplace, Yiwu International Trade Market, deals are still being made with real pressure.
4: Standing here in Yiwu, it's clear that a war thousands of miles away has already taken the temperature of global trade.
3: It may look like business as usual, but is it really? We checked in with a plastic household goods trader to see what's going on behind the scenes.
5: For now, we're relying on existing inventory, and clients from the Middle East are still placing orders. But stocks are running low, and factories are expected to raise prices by 10 to 15%.
3: While we were speaking, one of John's regular customers walked in. 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
6: 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So it's expensive. And when I came to China, I be comfort. I understand me. 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
3: The impact goes beyond daily deals.
5: About 80% of our costs come from raw materials. Now that oil prices have risen by around 30%, we have to raise prices. But our customers can still accept it.
3: Switching routes, adjusting prices, and redesigning product mixes. In Yiwu, flexibility is a strategy. The connection between Yiwu and the Middle East runs deep. In 2025, EU's exports reached over $100 billion, with more than $14 billion going to Middle Eastern markets, accounting for about 15% of the city's total exports. Many of them have worked with Middle Eastern clients for decades, so they've always been prepared.

0: aired.
1: If there's one phrase that captures Yu's approach, that is, fix the umbrella while the sun is still shining.
0: How to fix the umbrella? Local logistics companies, well-established supply chain networks built across the Middle East, and now cushioning the impact of Hormuz.
2: We've built 28 warehouses across the Middle East in the past 20 years. Currently, by adding two transit ports, we've kept delays to about 7 days. As long as goods arrive in the region, we can deliver. Sometimes we calculate costs and timelines for clients so they can still make a profit.
3: Factories are still operating, and some orders go back to last year. Clients are still checking prices. If things calm down in the next few weeks or months, the goods are ready. We can ship immediately.
0: In EU, every trader is now a Middle East expert, by choice or by circumstance. The winds from Hormuz may be strong, but here in EU, the market is still moving forward. Even as uncertainty grows, EU's traders continue to navigate the waves of global trade. Yan, CGTN, EU, Zhejiang Province.
4: Facing the unknown is always difficult. In a world in turmoil, it's easy to lose orientation. But when the storms come, we have to see the possibilities. Reinvent. 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CGTN. 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
5: Russia has held its annual Victory Day parade at the Red Square in Moscow. This year marks the 81st anniversary of the Soviet Union's victory in the Great Patriotic War. The May the 9th parade is Russia's most revered national holiday, celebrating the Soviet Union's victory over Nazi Germany and paying homage to the deceased. The Kremlin says this year's parade does not include tanks or other military equipment. Russian President Vladimir Putin and foreign leaders laid flowers at the tomb of the unknown soldier as part of Victory Day commemorations. Russia and Ukraine have agreed to a 3-day ceasefire and an exchange of 1,000 prisoners. Japan is advancing the establishment of a national intelligence bureau. The country has also deployed its self-defense forces to a U.S.-Philippine joint military drill. Original research agency warns that Tokyo's militaristic actions are dangerous and provocative.
6: No matter how you look at it, this is an extremely dangerous and provocative act. That is to say, the self-defense forces have effectively taken the step of waging war, because so-called military exercises are themselves the practice of war, and it was the first time for them to launch offensive missiles overseas. Therefore, I believe this also marks a major turning point in history after the World War II. I can feel that Japan is heading down the path to war, is becoming a nation that can wage war. This is extremely dangerous.
5: This year marks 80 years since the opening of the Tokyo trials, where Japanese Class A war criminals from World War II were tried. Today, Japan's recent moves to lift a ban on weapons exports and revise the constitution have drawn international concern. Nicaraguan Foreign Minister says militarism must not be allowed to emerge again.
7: It is necessary for us to remember, after the end of World War II, countries worked hard to build a new international order based on international law. However, regrettably, more than 80 years later, we see that this once attempted order is being impacted by interventionism, belligerent thinking, and tendencies such as might makes right. These are precisely the conditions that bred fascism and militarism back then, which ultimately led to the tragedy of World War II. Looking back to history over 80 years ago and comparing it with today's reality, It is our responsibility to recognize that the world should and must build a new international order that is more just, fairer, based on international law, grounded in the logic of mutual benefit and win-win cooperation, and fundamentally rooted in peace.

0: Today, as we remember the Tokyo trials, it is meant to remind people that such a tragedy cannot be repeated and must never be repeated. We must prevent the reemergence of that dark world which grew under the shadow of militarism, interventionism, and fascism.
1: The World Health Organization says the hantavirus poses a low global public health risk. It says the hantavirus has been known for decades, and it is not highly contagious and does not spread easily from person to person. The outbreak was first reported on the MV Hongdia's cruise ship, with 5 confirmed cases so far and 3 more suspected cases. The ship, carrying 150 people, will dock in Tenerife, Spain this weekend. The WHO says it will continue tracing efforts. The outbreak has triggered a major international public health response across Europe, Africa, and Latin America. The U.S. CDC says American passengers aboard the luxury liner will quarantine in Nebraska. Owen Fairclough reports.
2: As Spanish health officials try to contain the hantavirus outbreak aboard a cruise ship, their U.S. counterparts are reportedly monitoring passengers who returned home, including one in Arizona, according to state health officials.
3: This individual is asymptomatic, hence very, very low risk for anyone in the community. This individual was indeed in that cruise ship, but we have no proof that this individual is even infected.
2: President Donald Trump, who was in office for his first term when the COVID-19 pandemic began, said officials are monitoring the outbreak.
4: It's very much, we hope, under control.
2: Health officials in Argentina say the outbreak may have spread from individuals who caught hantavirus on a bird-watching trip in the southern city of Ushuaia, where the cruise ship departed in early April. In 2025, 28 people in Argentina died from the virus. It can spread from rodents, and initial symptoms are similar to flu. But with an incubation period of up to 8 weeks, it can be difficult to detect, and there is no specific treatment. The U.S. Centers for Disease Control and Prevention says the risk to the public is extremely low. Owen Fairclough, CGTN, Washington.
5: Images may appear to be identical, but looks can be deceiving. The difference is not always obvious. It has to be discovered. There are always different sides to a story. We put the focus on the details. To see more, to understand better. CGTN. See the difference.
1: China has maintained strong momentum in foreign trade. Trade volume hit $640 billion in April, a 14.2% year-on-year gain. April's exports also rose nearly 10% from a year ago, while imports of goods surged 20%. In the first 4 months of the year, China's total foreign trade reached nearly $2.4 trillion, up by 15% year-on-year. Exports of mechanical and electrical products accounted for over 60% of total export, with notable growth in green and low-carbon products, including electric vehicles, lithium batteries, and wind turbines. The country's private companies have also showed strong vitality in the foreign trade sector.
0: In April, China's total imports and exports registered a year-on-year growth rate exceeding double digits. They also increased by 6.5% compared with March. This year, China's foreign trade has maintained sound momentum. Thanks to timely efforts and effective policies, China's foreign trade has got off to a strong start, demonstrating resilience and vitality.
1: As artificial intelligence fuels a surge in demand for advanced semiconductors, countries around the world are racing to secure their places in the global chip race. For the Republic of Korea, one of the world's leading semiconductor producers, stable international trade and geopolitics could play a crucial role in sustaining that growth, Shin Han reports.
6: Tower cranes dominate the skyline just an hour drive south of Seoul. This is the future site of one of the world's largest semiconductor manufacturing clusters, part of the country's effort to expand production capacity as global demand for advanced chips surges. Once completed, The area will house multiple fabrication plants and a network of suppliers supporting the industry. Behind me, construction is underway on what will become part of one of the world's largest semiconductor manufacturing hubs. The country is expected to invest more than $450 billion here over the coming decades, with new fabrication plants scheduled to begin operating as early as next year, as demand for AI chips continues to surge worldwide. Semiconductors already play a central role in the ROK's economy. Economists say the industry has become one of the country's most important growth drivers.
7: GDP, about 40% of GDP is exports. About 10% of the Korean economy depended on semiconductor exports. That's not including the domestic use. So it's probably currently the largest component of Korea's domestic industry, especially manufacturing.
6: The rise of artificial intelligence is pushing demand for even more advanced chips. Government officials say today's AI technologies rely heavily on high-performance memory.
8: Today's artificial intelligence is fundamentally memory-centric. Technologies like large language models, generative AI, and deep learning require enormous amounts of high-performance memory. That means the ability to secure larger and faster memory in sufficient quantities is becoming a key factor that determines competitiveness in the global AI industry.
6: But semiconductor manufacturing depends on complex global supply chains, linking technology, materials, and markets across multiple countries. And that means geopolitical tensions can create uncertainty for companies operating in the middle.
7: Because the United States wants more semiconductor manufacturing within the U.S. borders, Korea's sort of being squeezed on both sides. The exports to the United States is threatened by more trade friction with the United States. They want it replaced with their domestically produced chips.
6: As artificial intelligence expands across industries, from data centers to consumer electronics, maintaining stable supply chains is becoming increasingly important.
8: Stabilizing global supply chains will play a critical role in the development of the AI era and the global AI industry. From that perspective, the Republic of Korea is working to strengthen cooperation with countries and companies around the world.
6: As demand for AI continues to grow, so too will the need for the chips that power it. For the ROK, that means staying at the center of a global industry increasingly shaped not just by technology, but by geopolitics. Shane Hom, CGTN, Yongin, Republic of Korea.
1: Here are the headlines once again. The U.S. awaits Iran's response to a peace proposal even as the two sides trade attacks around the Strait of Hormuz. Moscow marks Victory Day, commemorating the former Soviet Union's victory over Nazi Germany. And China's foreign trade in goods rose nearly 15% in the past 4 months. The Palestine International Marathon has returned for its 10th edition after a two-year pause amid hostilities in Gaza. Participants say the event amplifies unity and celebrates the resilience of the people.
9: Right here on the Rashid Coast Road west of the Gaza Strip, the Palestinian population here sees a remarkable event that is unprecedented during the past war. It is a marathon that is being held here on the Rashid Coastal Road for few thousands of participants, including men, women, and handicapped.
10: Today, we are proving to the whole world that Gaza and its youth deserve joy and a better life. We are now running simultaneously with our brothers and sisters in the West Bank, especially in Bethlehem, and this proves that we are one people with the same concerns and the same priorities.
11: Today, we are participating alongside our people in the other part of the Palestinian homeland, in the city of Bethlehem. We hope this becomes a historic event for the people of Gaza, because they are a people who deserve joy and who continue to remain resilient and patient.
9: This event is being organized by the Palestinian Olympic Committee and the Egyptian Committee for Relief in the Gaza Strip, and is being said as a message of strength, determination, and cope with the situation that has been worse over the past 2 years with Israeli war.

0: The Palestine Sports Marathon is an annual event, but because of the war on Gaza, we have been separated from it for 3 years. The launch from Gaza simultaneously with the launch from Bethlehem unites the two parts of the homeland and sends a message to the world that Palestinians have the right to live in freedom and dignity.
1: This marathon is taking place, Sami Lutani Wasli, with a similar marathon in the West Bank city of Bethlehem. According to organizers, the holding of this marathon in both areas of the Palestinian territories would signal a message of unity of the land between Palestinian West Bank and the Palestinian Gaza Strip. Rami Al-Mighari, CGTN, on the Rashid Kosar Road, west of the Gaza Strip.
2: That's all you have for now on The World Today. I'm Sachin in Beijing. I'll speak to you soon.

0: starting May the 1st, China takes step to grant zero tariffs for 53 African nations on all eligible goods.
1: When you remove tariff, you build confidence among traders. But I think it goes beyond that. It's going to enhance the process of industrialization on the continent.
0: No taxes, no barriers. African products are now closer than ever to Chinese market.
2: China's primary goal is to really have this co-industrialization together with Africa so that the global south we can develop all together.
0: More exports, more jobs, and more shared growth opportunities across Africa.
3: No one before, neither United States nor European Union, have created this kind of opportunity. But we have to understand that the Chinese approach to trade agreements is slightly different. China is approaching this with also investment in the infrastructure.
0: Beyond zero tariffs, it is partnership in action. China and Africa, together for the future.
4: Hello and welcome to Biz Talk. I'm your host, Vivian Nunes. A new policy that sees China grant zero tariff treatment to 53 African nations starting from May is set to shake up the trade relationship between the continent and the world's second largest economy. China-Africa trade reached $348 billion in 2025. That was up nearly 20% from the previous year. But two-thirds of the goods flow from China to Africa. Will this new tariff-free policy help more African exports reach the Chinese market? And will it boost some of Africa's least developed economies alongside the strongest? We'll be discussing all this and more in today's program. But first, to get a sense of how this policy is being received in Africa, I sat down with Selma Ashipala-Musavi, a Namibian diplomat who's also serving as Minister for Trade. Minister Ashipala-Musavi, thank you for joining BizTalk. The new zero tariff policy for 53 countries in Africa begins in May.
5: Yes.
4: First of all, let's speak across the continent. How big a difference is this going to make, do you think, for African economies?
1: Well, thank you very much for having me. Tariffs are a trade tool. And when you remove tariff, you build confidence among traders. As far as Africa is concerned, is going to give us access to the biggest market, we believe. But I think it goes beyond that. It's going to enhance the process of industrialization on the continent. We have an economic blueprint called Agenda 2063. What are we saying as Africans? We are saying, like other countries, we are well endowed with natural resources, but we want to begin to consume what we produce and to produce what we consume and export the surplus. So it's going to, I think, create a momentum for the industrialization process, value addition, beneficiation on the continent to be enhanced. And it's going to create jobs.
4: Let's focus on Namibia itself.
1: Yes.
4: Mm-hmm. Which sectors do you think are going to be most advantaged by this policy, and how is your ministry preparing for this change?
1: I think it's the agricultural sector, the mining sector, the fishery sectors, and to an extent as well as services. Fisheries, we are already exporting our fishery and marine resources to China. But we want to at least perhaps discover more markets, more niche markets, and add value to what we are exporting now. In mining, most of our trade between China and Namibia is in mining. All types of resources that we are exporting to China, but in raw form. And our president is saying we need to create value. We need to add value to our mineral resources, whether it's diamond, we want to cut and polish them and export them. We want to make jewelry and so on.

0: copper, lithium, everything, semi-precious stones. We want to begin to really intensify that value addition. That is our mantra.
1: And this is a problem that many African economies have faced for a long time, isn't it? It's always been the challenge. There's a lot of raw materials being exported from the continent, but often there isn't that value added in country. And that's really where the real economic gains can be made.
0: You are right.
1: How can this tariff policy, or can this tariff policy change that at all?
0: I think it can change, as I said, because first of all, you are not just going to be, when you industrialize and you produce more, you are not only trading with China, but you are also optimizing intra-African trade. You are also going to be increasingly trading among yourself. If I have two markets where I'm exporting to, one I have tariffs and the other one I don't have tariffs, where do you think I'm going to go? I'm going to go where I make more money. But it's not a one-sided trading. The Chinese are also going to be benefiting, because they are also going to be exporting more to the African continent, but at least it's a two-way traffic. So it's a confidence-building measure between our two countries and also the continent, and I think this is why a lot of African countries actually already making use and preparing themselves so that come 1st of May, they can begin to benefit more from this market.
1: Yeah, do you see this as precipitating more intra-African trade? Are we going to see more intra-African supply chains, perhaps benefiting those least developed economies that may not have the infrastructure as yet to export directly to China?
0: Exactly. Let me give you an example for Namibia. We are a coastal state. We have two deep seaports, Walvis Bay Port and Lutterets. It's a port that is also being used by all our neighbors. So what we are seeing is that there are going to be more volumes going through these two ports. So we are not the ones exporting, it's our neighbors exporting. However, it's going to also benefit Namibia because there's a triangular cooperation there. Namibia benefits through the volumes that are going to go through our port. The exporting countries are benefiting. China is also benefiting. And I think it will also strengthen the private sector on the continent. And you are right, because we have more developed countries and least developed countries. So we are also going to be benefiting among ourselves, because when I now see what country X is exporting through Namibia, I may begin to take an interest in that product for myself as well. So it's the benefits are multidimensional.
1: There is an issue with the trade imbalance between Africa and China. Do you see this going any way to addressing that?
0: I think I've already answered that by saying that the benefits of the gesture from China is going to generate industrialization. We are going to begin to add more value to what we are exporting to China. I think a lot of business people are going to be coming to China and see what are the needs. So tourism will also benefit, and vice versa. In terms of transportation, will benefit, services will benefit, people to people will benefit. So because we see trade as a peace-building measure also. We don't just want to trade. We also want to have a better understanding among people. So the whole collective will actually benefit from this gesture, and we hope that other countries can do the same.
1: You mentioned some of those agricultural products earlier. Take us through kind of the specific industries you see seeing the real change or benefit from this zero tariff policy in the short term.
0: In the short term, currently what we are exporting to China is our beef. We now want to look into the mutton and the goat, and perhaps also ostrich meat. Oysters, we are also focusing on that. Abalones, and then we are also looking at some of our crops, the blueberries, the dates. Our grapes industry actually has an advantage because of the season. I'm told that ours basically get ripe before anyone else. So we hope that, as they say, the early bird catches the worm. So we are hoping that we can, exploit that space.
1: Yes, a Southern Hemisphere advantage.
0: Yes, yes.
1: Okay.
0: Yes.
1: Looking ahead then to 2030, a little bit into the future, what's your vision for China-Namibia relations? What will success look like? And I'm thinking about some of the challenges in the domestic economy, such as youth unemployment. How do you see success looking like?
0: Talking about 2030, we have a vision, Vision 2030 for Namibia, where we have started implementing it through successive national development programs. We are now into our sixth national development program, and we only have 4 years before we get to 2030. What do we mean? The essence of Vision 2030 for Namibia, which we started implementing soon after independence, is that by the year 2030, the living standards of the Namibian people should be close to the living standard of those in what we call industrialized countries or economies. So what will success look for Namibia by 2030? That we do not only have unemployment, but we have almost eradicated it, that we stop exporting raw materials, that we'll become a player in AI and will become a hub for green economy, green energy, because we have the sun and the wind in abundance.
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1: Namibian diplomat and trade minister Selma Ashipala Musavi welcoming China's new zero tariff treatment for African nations that comes into force on May 1st. Let's dig a bit deeper now into how the policy might impact other African economies with my guests, Adrielle Kasonta, a political analyst and commentator joining us from London, and Tang Xiaoyang, chair and professor at the Department of International Relations at Tsinghua University here in Beijing. Adrielle Kasonta, I'll start with you. What is your assessment of China extending its zero tariff policy to these 53 African countries, especially at a time when some countries around the world are raising tariffs?
4: Thank you very much, first of all, for having me in this program. This is very, very, very crucial achievement. I think that this is one of the greatest steps that has been made in international trade history, especially with regards to the global South countries. I think that this creates a tremendous opportunity for countries which were previously selling the only raw materials or exporting raw materials and therefore being not able to incentivize this high value exports and moving up the value chain like Africa. And now these countries have this unique opportunity created by China. By this move, extending to almost whole continent, 53 countries, excluding Eswatini, China, first of all, it is showing to Africa and to the world that, first of all, as the developed economies are trying to move towards protectionism, China is embracing multilateralism with regards to trade and dealings with the world. First of all, it is positioning itself as a champion of global South cooperation, and also by opening its market of 1.4 billion consumers in China, it's deepening its Belt and Road Initiative ties with this particular region. We also have to bear in mind that it's very crucial to remember that China will automatically become the prime economic partner of Africa, which is quite significant, bearing in mind the population and the scale of the two continents.
1: Let's move to Professor Tang. I wonder what you think of this policy. What are China's aims by implementing it? And

0: How realistic do you think that goal is that we just heard of encouraging Chinese firms to add value on the ground in Africa and help African countries move up the value chain and export more finished product goods to China?
1: China's primary goal is to really have this co-industrialization together with Africa so that the global south we can develop all together. And because this is not only like for the purpose of developing Africa, but also for strengthening the rise of global south. And as Adria just mentioned, actually the Africa, then they won't just export raw materials, but then they can export also processed agricultural products or even industry products. And to reach that goal, I think the zero tariff is only the first step. Actually, we need to really build a more connected value chain. So the China and Africa, we should not only just do some simple trade, but should merge the two sides value chain together so that they can really have their comparative advantage and to play the bigger role to in each other's specialization so that they can harvest the common benefits.
0: Adriel Cassonta, I think we will just stick with you for a moment, and I want to dive into something you mentioned first of all, which is this idea of adding value in Africa before exporting those goods. Now, how can this policy encourage more value-added production in Africa before those goods are exported, and not just the export of raw materials?
2: For Africa to move up in the value chain, they need to somehow leverage the agreement that they already have, which is African Continental Free Trade Agreement. So they need to, what I mean by leveraging this free trade agreement is by creating regional supply chains. So for instance, one country is growing the cotton, the other country is spinning the yarn, and the third country is delivering the products to China. That's one. And another thing, in order to move up the value chain with regards to Africa, I think that they need to invest in education in order to get the full potential of this policy extended by Beijing, by reinventing in vocational training in order to prepare the younger generation in order to be skillful in manufacturing and also digital trade. Another thing is that these countries in Africa needs to make sure that there's a transfer of technology. So whenever the agreement is being made, they need to somehow negotiate with the Chinese companies that the processing plants will be built in Africa, not in China. I think that this will create the value that Africa is seeking and moving away from exporting this raw materials that are being processed later on in other countries.
0: I wonder if you could tell us what specific industries and sectors you think might be benefited by this policy and in which countries particularly?
2: I think that the main winners of this zero tariff policy are the high growth potential industries, which is agriculture. So we have agriculture, agri-processing. We also have the light manufacturing. And the last one, and this is very important from the perspective of mining industry and very many accusations in the West made that China is exploiting the natural resources of Africa. I think that we need to keep in mind the mining beneficiation. What I mean by that? Mining beneficiation is related to processing this minerals like cobalt and lithium in Africa before being sent to tech hubs in China.
0: Professor Tang, do you agree with that assessment, those four sectors? And also, what else do you see this policy as having in terms of benefits for Chinese consumers?
1: What's important, maybe come first, will be the agri-processing. Since these agri-products, they are currently the direct beneficiary of this zero tariff right now. But for the light manufacturing, then China actually has a very strong competitiveness. And for this Africa's light manufacturing to really compete with Chinese factories and to be able

0: to really export to China, then they actually need a time to really build up. And for the raw materials, this mining processing, actually I agree that too, but actually the mineral processing, maybe there are already quite a few, like in Zambia, the copper zone, the Chinese companies already investing in these processing sectors. But I think for them to further climb up, then you do not only need the industrial strength, but you also need the infrastructure. Since a lot of this mineral processing, they actually require enormous amount of power and also logistics. So I think we just need to be patient so that this value chain build up, they will take time and to go steadily up. And so I believe the zero tariff is just a good kickoff of the whole initiative. And both sides, they should work in the long run to achieve the higher goals.
1: Okay, so if zero tariffs are just step one, as you say, are there additional measures that Chinese government, Chinese businesses can take in Africa?
0: There should be like clusters moving together because to build up the manufacturing and the processing capacity, what's important is to really have different stakeholders to coordinate. So from the policy perspective, then maybe the government can support more this agreement like signing and to make sure the inspection, sanitation, all these regulations are coordinated so that the enterprise can have a better platform. And then apart from the producers, then the upstream and the downstream suppliers, they should also work together. So that I think in that connection, the Chamber of Commerce or the investment promotion agencies, they can play bigger roles. Promotion agencies, they should work more on that. And I think also besides the Chinese stakeholders, the African stakeholders, they should also take their actions. Since I just mentioned, it should be like a value chain integration. And then for Africans, they should also like facilitate the Chinese intermediate products and some of these machines, machinery export to Africa so that the manufacturers in Africa, they can easily get all these supplies and machineries they need. This will boost their industries in the long run.
1: Adriel Cosunter, there are skeptics that say this won't be enough. What do you say to that criticism? How can this policy move beyond just the zero tariffs to that next stage?
2: I mean, no one before, neither United States nor European Union, have created this kind of opportunity. And as the professor Tang rightly said, but we have to understand that the Chinese approach to a trade agreement is slightly different. China is approaching this with also investment in the infrastructure. Let's keep in mind, for instance, green channel initiatives for the agricultural products from Africa, where the clearance during the customs is significantly much faster for African products. So China is doing this on its own part. Also, we have to keep in mind the agricultural technology somehow hubs, where this gap between the competitiveness is somehow being managed. But first of all, I would say that the Chinese government somehow needs to facilitate the foreign direct investment from the Chinese companies into Africa so that these Chinese companies can seize the opportunity from this the Chinese zero tariff policies. Another thing is helping farmers in Africa with SLS compliance, which is the very strict sanitary regulations in China. So they need to comply with this. Another thing that Chinese government can do is the trade finance, which is a credit for SMEs in order to meet the requirement of the orders coming from the large-scale orders coming from China. And the last one is the, I would say, the digital logistics, creating international tracking system, creating

0: e-commerce hubs, like, for instance, Electronic World Trade Platform, where the sellers from Africa can directly reach out to the consumers in China via platforms like JD.com or Alibaba.
1: Professor Tang, do you share that view then, that this will be a preferential system of zero tariffs for African goods compared to those existing?

0: In talks with Iran. So at this point, though, really no indication of a breakthrough. Iran clearly seems to be holding out. In fact, before I wrap up here,
1: machineries and electronics. So if you're looking at the data, the electronics and also some of the equipment, like for the vehicles, are really getting a very strong momentum for the increase. I think many countries are really benefiting from that because they are really want to have a better industrialization. So they imported the parts from China, including the auto parts and other parts. That is a very essential part of their manufacturing. And that's, at the same time, China is also providing so many materials and also the, you know, the people's using for the homes. So the textiles, the shoes, and also the furniture, many of these products are really giving a very strong support for the people to have, you know, abilities to fight against the inflation. So that is really what they really want to have from China.
2: Imports have also grown really well. So what does that say about domestic demand in China?
1: Well, China is promising that we want to open our market continuously. And in this regard, you can find that especially this year, we are having many strengths to boosting the consumption here in China. And we are also going to boost the integration of the Chinese domestic market. So the Chinese market is really huge. It's not only about the quantity, but also about the diversification. So, you know, we have so many diversified demand for different kinds of products. And in the same time, we reduced the tariffs from the import from Africa and also from other countries. Many free trade agreements are taking into effect. So all this combined to have a very strong certainties to the world. And I think that is the reason why we're seeing the market of China is really our important place for many trading partners to pursue. And I think that Chinese companies are ready for this kind of cooperation.
2: Do you believe this momentum will last? We are seeing a lot of geopolitical uncertainty. The Strait of Hormuz remains blocked. Oil prices remain elevated.
1: Well, it's true that there are so many uncertainties and pressures for, you know, the global supply chains to reconstructure. But in my understanding that the momentum could continue because that there are several reasons. First of all, that China is really good at manufacturing and the capacity is stable. That is providing so many certainties, even if that the energy prices are fluctuating. And the second, I would say that China's companies are not just maintaining their position in the traditional parts of the manufacturing. They are doing more innovative in investment and improving their abilities for the robots and the other new materials. And the third, I would say that Chinese government are coping with our partners in the different ways, like in the Belt and Road regions, and also from the Europe side. I would say that both sides are really good at you know, trying to improve the relations, and that is giving many support for the trade and also for the enterprises to continue to have a better performance in the trade between China and our trading partners.
2: All right, thank you so much for speaking to us. That's Zhou Mi from the Chinese Academy of International Trade and Economic Cooperation. You're watching CGTN. Still ahead. We're at the World Table Tennis Championships as China's women smash their way into the final.
3: Ever wondered what's the difference between a bear and a bull market? Where are the cash cows? And who are the lame ducks? And what exactly are black swans? Grey rhinos and unicorn companies. Make sense of it all with Global Business, only on CGTN.
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1: Welcome back. A reminder of our top stories. Iran says it's working on a response to a peace proposal at its own pace, saying American deadlines mean nothing. Strong resilience in turbulent times. China's exports surge by more than 14%, helping boost its trade surplus. The cruise ship at the center of a hantavirus outbreak is preparing to dock in the next few hours at the Spanish island of Tenerife. Three passengers who traveled on the MV Hondius have died, and six others are known to be infected. International contact tracing is underway to identify other suspected cases. 140 passengers and crew will disembark in Tenerife after weeks stranded at sea. Health officials insist the public risk remains low.
2: I would like to clarify that neither the luggage nor the body of the deceased will disembark in the Canary Islands, but will remain on board along with some crew members. The vessel will then continue on to the Netherlands, where the full disinfection process and the handling of the remaining items will be carried out in accordance with international protocols.
1: Our correspondent Ken Brown joins us now from Tenerife. Hello, Ken. How is Tenerife preparing for this arrival?
3: Yes, hi, Sally. Well, right here behind me is where the MV Hontius is going to arrive. It will anchor here behind me. It's not actually going to dock. And then after the passengers have been tested for the virus, they will be taken off the ship in small groups. Five people, they are saying, on small boats, like Zodiac boats. And then they will be brought along this pier here just behind me. Our cameraman is going to show you where they're going to walk. They will walk along this path, and they will be taken by Spanish military buses straight to the Tenerife South Airport, where they will be repatriated. Now, we're hearing there are a few more on the boat. The Spanish government is saying 153 people from around 23 different countries, and who, of course, must be extremely concerned themselves. I mean, imagine being on a dream cruise and this happens. As you mentioned, three people have already died from the virus. Earlier today, we saw a joint press conference between the Interior and the Health Minister. The Interior Minister is Fernando Grande Marlaska. The Health Minister is Monica Garcia. Both of them are due to arrive here in Tenerife later today. They gave us some more details about what's going to happen. The 14 Spanish citizens on the boat, they are going to be the first to leave the ship. They will be flown in a military plane to a military hospital in Madrid, where they will be under a period of quarantine, a period of isolation. A similar is going to happen to other passengers when they arrive. Now, we also heard from the head of the WHO, the World Health Organization, today. That's Tedros Ghebreyesus. He wrote a remarkable letter to the people here in Tenerife, but he is also going to arrive today to help with the coordination. Yesterday, we saw a number of protests against the boat coming here to Tenerife. The people are scared, but in that letter, Ghebreyesus, he talked about how this is a low risk for the people here in Tenerife, how this is not another COVID, Sally.
1: Absolutely. Thank you so much, Ken Brown, in Tenerife, Spain. UK Prime Minister Keir Starmer has appointed Labour veterans Gordon Brown and Harriet Harman as advisers as he fights for his political survival. Labour suffered major setbacks in local and parliamentary election results across England, Scotland and Wales. Populist Party Reform UK has badly dented the government's authority, claiming more than 1,400 council seats and control of 14 councils. Leader Nigel Farage has hailed the outcome as a historic shift. Our correspondent Yola Abdafith has more.
4: Reform UK was the big winner in these regional elections, with large gains in traditional Labour areas. They also secured new members in the Welsh Senate and Scottish Parliament. The right-wing movement is now the second largest party in Wales.
5: What Reform are able to do is to win in areas that have always been Conservative, but equally, we're proving in a big way we can win in areas that Labour have dominated.
4: This chart reflects how public opinion has changed during the past 4 years. Compared with the 2022 local elections in England, the Labour Party has lost around 1,200 council seats, and their main opposition, the Conservatives, are also down, losing over 300 local politicians. A celebration of a different kind today, as several weddings were enjoyed at Hackney's Town Hall. The Green Party are also celebrating after gaining hundreds of council seats, and they have two new mayors in Hackney and Lewisham.
6: Across London and the country, people have made it clear that they are desperate for an alternative to this failing Labour government. It's not old politics for parties versus new parties. This is about a system of fear versus a movement of hope.
7: These results for the two main British political parties, Labour and the Conservatives, are damaging. Both have lost the support of millions of voters. There are now five or even six competing political parties and nationalist leaders in Wales and Scotland who are likely to oppose the UK government in the Westminster Parliament.
8: I think that the Prime Minister should think hard about why Labour voters have moved to both the left and the right. But no, I don't think it's a matter for the Prime Minister to consider his position.
9: I personally, as a 70-year-old coming up, I feel quite lost. I don't know what to do.
10: Do you think that Keir Starmer's Prime Minister should resign?
11: I'd like him to, but I don't know who's better than him, so I don't think there'll be anyone to replace him.
12: Definitely here in Hackney. We voted Green because we want our Hackney back.
4: Wales has been a traditional Labour-supporting stronghold for the past 100 years. The former leader, Eluned Morgan, called for Keir Starmer's government to return to its roots. She's resigned, and Labour in Wales has fallen behind Reform and Nationalist Party Plaid Cymru in a historic turnaround.
13: The age of two-party dominance is dead. We need to recognise that multiple parties are now in contention across Wales.
14: Thank you very much.
4: In Scotland, the Scottish Nationalist Party won its fifth consecutive election, and Labour are unable to win back votes they've lost. The traditional two-party system in the UK is being replaced by a more fractured picture of smaller parties that could make national policymaking more difficult. Keir Starmer has promised to deliver change quicker, but the scale of Labour's losses are a major challenge for him and his party. Yolawab David, CGTN, London.
1: Centre-right leader Peter Magyar has been sworn in as Hungary's new prime minister. In April, Magyar and his opposition Tisza party won a landslide victory, ousting Viktor Orban after 16 years in power. Magyar is promising change after years of economic stagnation and strained ties with key European allies. The United States military says it struck a vessel in the Eastern Pacific, killing two people and leaving one survivor. A video was released showing a moving boat being hit by a missile and then bursting into flames. It's the latest such attack against so-called narco-terrorists. Germany's Chancellor says Europe remains committed to NATO despite differences with the United States over its war with Iran. Last month, Friedrich Merz said Tehran was humiliating America, prompting Trump to announce a pullback of U.S. troops from Germany. Speaking Saturday, Merz said ending the war and stopping Tehran developing nuclear weapons were shared goals between the EU and the U.S. China's women are through to the finals of the World Team Table Tennis Championships here in London. It comes after their 3-0 win over Romania in the semi-finals. World number one, Sun Yingsha, opened for China, winning her match without losing a game. Wang Manyu and Kuai Man followed, sealing the victory. The defending champions are now aiming to secure a record-breaking 24th title when they take on Japan in Sunday's final. Our correspondent Michael Murillia joins us now following the action. Hello, Michael. So great result for the women's team and a lot to expect from the men's team later.
15: Yeah, absolutely, Sally. And I have to tell you, the atmosphere here at the Wembley Stadium in London has been absolutely electric. The Chinese fans have a chant for their team. The chant goes something like this, Jai Yo, which means add oil. And I can tell you, this women's team was really speeding through this match as if they were on a super highway. It was all over within about 80 minutes, as you mentioned. Sun Yingsha leading the way, winning her match in probably in about half an hour. Wang Manyu did much the same, and then it was Kwai Man who finished things off. Important to note that she got that victory because she was the only Chinese player in this whole tournament who has lost a match. So that will do a lot for her confidence going into the final on

0: Sunday. Spare a thought for the Romanians. They really struggled in this match, but they did make history, Sally. This is the first time that they've won a medal at this tournament in 26 years. So something to take away from this semi-final for Romania. As for the Chinese team, they now move on to a final against Japan. Now, this is a rivalry that goes back a long way, Sally. In fact, China has played Japan in the last 5 World Table Tennis Team Championships, and each time China has managed to win the title. So the Japanese on Sunday evening will certainly have something to prove. The focus for the moment, though, will shift to the men. They are set to play France in the semi-finals later this evening. Many people have said that this should have been the final, but China did struggle in the group stages, and that's why they're now facing France in this particular fixture. It will be an intense atmosphere, and we'll have the latest throughout the day. Sally?
1: Lots of excitement still to come. Thank you so much, Michael Murillo. Now, once dominant in the sport, Hungary's men and women's teams were both eliminated in the knockout stages of the World Table Tennis Championships. For decades, Hungarian teams ruled the international stage, but a match against China in 1979 marked their last moment at the very top of the game. Our correspondent Pablo Gutierrez reports from Budapest.
2: The ball moves with pace and spin, and in Pyongyang, North Korea, Hungary steps into a final against the team that had come to define the sport. April 30th, 1979, Hungary against China at the World Table Tennis Championships.
3: We focused on one thing against the Chinese. We knew their back play was a weakness, and our coach built our whole plan around it. So day after day, we worked on it for hours, repeating the same shots until it felt natural. In the end, that became our weapon.
4: At the 1978 European Championship in Germany, we played at a level I have never seen before. We won almost everything, only missing the mixed doubles. After that, our coach told us to enjoy it for a moment, then forget it, because next year we'd beat the Chinese.
2: At the center of Hungary's team were three players who came together at the right time, each bringing a different strength, guided by coach Zoltán Bercsik, who believed only a complete team would take down the best. By the late 1970s, Chinese players had become the dominant force in table tennis, a position they had held since the 1960s. But Hungary's golden generation was not ready to accept that their story was over. The stakes were clear, and the pressure could be felt on both sides. As the match began, tension filled the hall. The rallies came fast, loaded with spin, each point played on the edge. Hungary struck first and held control. By the final point, the scoreboard told the story. Hungary had beaten the world's best, 5-1. It would be Hungary's last world team title.
5: Hungary may not have a recent world champion, but the sport is far from fading. Across the country, thousands compete in leagues and national divisions, showing that the sport still draws players and passions.
2: A century after London's first world championships, Hungary's place in table tennis history remains iconic, shaped by decades of dominance and one defining moment. To this day, Hungary remains the second most successful nation in world championship history behind China. From 1926 to 1979, they helped define the sport, and for one match, they stood above the world. Pablo Gutierrez, CGTN, Budapest, Hungary.
1: Your headlines again. Iran says it's working on a response to a peace proposal at its own pace, saying American deadlines mean nothing. And strong resilience in turbulent times. China's exports surged by more than 14%, helping boost its trade surplus. That's the world today. Thanks so much for watching. We're back with more news at the top of the hour. Up next, Assignment Asia. For now, from all of us here in London, goodbye.

0: This is Wenling in Taizhou, Zhejiang Province, with a crucial fishing ground in the East China Sea just off its shores. As a typhoon approaches, Guo Wenbiao heads out to sea in the rain. This time, he's not going to fish. Instead, he's going to collect trash. Every few days, Guo Wenbiao comes to these nearby islands to collect trash, no matter the weather. In this sea of nearly 1,000 islands, garbage is slowly taking over.
1: 把所有的垃圾清理掉，处理掉，没办法。好了，走了，快点，来不，等一下，来不及了，快点。

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1: Gowen Biao was born into a family of fishermen in Shitong, Wenling. His days often begin with a patrol through this coastal town.
0: Just you wait, listen. 还没到老福坑啊！来来来，帮伊了。你别给弄啊，弄馒头，弄那个，给弄。我没提了，快去，抓住快用。需求大，有钱人都需要的。
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2: 这一盆能卖多少？哦。
1: Today, the ocean is still generous.
0: 70斤。
1: But more often than not, Go Win Biao has to search for fish among the trash. Zhujiang has more than 4,000 islands. Its long, twisting coastline shelters many safe harbors. Yet it conceals an endless tide of marine debris. Persistent solid waste from human activity is dumped into the sea at a rate of one truckload every minute. The ocean is becoming humanity's largest landfill. Also born by the sea, Chen Guangwei has worked in land-based waste recycling for more than 20 years. In 2017, Chen Guangwei turned his attention to the sea and began exploring ways to manage marine debris.
3: 这是我们在各个港口建设的海洋舱，港口的防污染配套设施。这些就是我们的低级船，通过我们的平台调度，把船舶上的污染物都全部给它收回来。
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1: 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Using a ride-hailing approach, he coordinates the collection and transport of trash, and then turns it into recyclable plastic pellets.
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1: 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This is Chen Guangwei's vision of a blue circle. But the ocean he faces is far more complex than the land.
0: 海底垃圾多了，鱼不会在这里生长。我们渔家的开出去，拖上来渔获也没有，不少垃圾。
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1: Go Win Biao once got into some trouble while trying to rescue others.
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1: ，Someone needs help. Go Wimbiao is not just a fisherman; he's more like a lifeguard at sea.With remarkable swimming skills, he's been rescuing people at sea as a volunteer since he was 15 years old.
0: 渔民一旦在海上遇难了，叫天天不应，叫地地不灵，有这个能力，能束手旁观吗？救一命算一命，把这莫学姐本命。
1: 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Every time he comes ashore, he ends up with a few more injuries. From 2008 to 2018, Go Wimbiao completed 1,240 rescues at sea.
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4: fishing process, bring back the trash, they generally can make 2,000 to 2,200.
3: 一开始我们去找他们，他们都觉得这个是我们就是诈骗犯。
1: But Chen Guangwei can afford to pay high prices. On the international market, recycled plastic sells for several times the price of virgin plastic, as long as it comes from ocean waste.
6: 西鲁鱼长岸有 GPS 的一个定位，侧边这里有一个录像的功能，你按了一下，开始收集。
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1: Go Wimbiao was among the first to join the Blue Circle's recycling efforts.
0: 我是小兰之家家长，管整个周边的垃圾。今天收获蛮好的，20斤 也有30块

0: He never expected that his persistence in collecting trash would stir up quite a bit of criticism.
1: Luckily,
0: more and more fishermen are seeing the value of collecting marine debris. They're joining in, helping Little Blue Houses expand along the coastline. Now, with the summer fishing moratorium, a large number of fishing nets are set to be abandoned. Chen Guangwei has established a factory to recycle and repurpose them.
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0: Fishing nets must be carefully cleaned before they can be sent off to the factory. This step is done entirely by hand. The elderly net cleaners have a charming nickname, Little Ants.
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0: 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He can bring in a full catch without venturing out to sea.
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4: 现在就是在朝纳图这个光伏电站的中间位置，施工的时候我在这儿待了18个月。Liu
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0: 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The tides also need to be taken into account.
4: 当时世界上海图光伏也没有一个成功的经验。 设备物资总共有40多万吨，装有11万根，要把它安装上去，难度是很大的。They
0: used the strength of steel to overcome the soft mud. They drove 12-meter-long piles into the ground and reinforced them with galvanized bolts and washers.

0: Within 2 years, the barren tidal flats were transformed into a photovoltaic farm the size of 422 football fields. After being connected to the grid, these photovoltaic panels generate an average of 340 million kilowatt hours of electricity each year. That's enough to meet the needs of 110,000 households. What's even more remarkable is that they've survived 8 major typhoons. Meanwhile, a bunch of Chinese engineers are building another solar power mega project on the water in Thailand. Over 140,000 photovoltaic panels float on the Sirinthon Reservoir in Thailand, creating 7 radiant islands of light. Deng Dashur, an electrical engineer, returned to Sirinthorn, this time to carry out an inspection of the hydro-floating solar project.
1: This project is a project in 2020, in 8月.
0: The decision to build the hydro-floating solar project was driven by Thailand's unique geography.
2: I remember.
0: 5 years ago, when Deng Dashur and his team arrived in Thailand, they discovered that the Sirinthorn Reservoir was much deeper than expected. The commonly used 10-meter-long piles simply couldn't hold the solar panels here, so they had to find another solution.
1: This is our mountain.
3: Reiter
1: is normal, no problem.
3: เป็นบริษัทหนึ่งที่มีคุณภาพในการเข้ามาทำงานร่วมกับหน่วยงานภาครัฐของไทยครับ
0: The floating solar panels are now providing abundant electricity for the entire region. But that power still needs to reach the people who need it most.
1: Peng Chang Kap, Peng Baja, Polita, Energy China, Batin, Batin, Kap.
0: At this solar-powered school, students are very familiar with photovoltaics.
4: โรงเรียนของเราจะมีความโดดเด่นในเรื่องของพลังงานทดแทนหรือว่าโซลาร์เซลล์เพราะว่าทางพระอาจารย์เนี่ยนะคะเป็นเจ้าของโรงเรียนเป็นผู้รับใบอนุญาต
0: During breaks from his spiritual practice, the master started his own exploration. The abundant sunshine in Ubon Ratchathani inspired him.
5: เริ่มแรกจากอินเทอร์เน็ตแล้วก็ทำแล้วมันมีความสุข

0: Live from London, this is The World Today.
1: Hello, I'm Sally Baudet. Welcome to the programme, our top stories. Iran says it's working on a response to a peace proposal at its own pace, saying American deadlines mean nothing. Strong resilience in turbulent times. China's exports surged by more than 14%, helping boost its trade surplus. The head of the World Health Organization arrives in Spain as the cruise ship at the center of the hantavirus outbreak nears the Canary Islands. And Keir Starmer calls in a former British Prime Minister for help as he tries to bounce back from heavy local election losses.

0: Minister accused Washington of choosing reckless military adventure over a diplomatic solution.
1: Do you think they're slow rolling it? Do you think they're intentionally slow rolling the process?
2: We'll find out soon enough. We'll see what happens. Look, they have no military. They have not a lot left. We'll see what happens.
0: My correspondent Sepa Saremi has the latest from Tehran.
3: You know, Iranian officials have said many times before that what they care about is how they're going to respond, about the content of proposals and not the timelines or ultimatums given by President Trump. And as you mentioned, the Iran foreign ministry said that they don't care about the timelines or the ultimatums that President Trump gives. So we have seen this happening many times, and many experts here that I talked to, political and military experts, and also including myself, believe that when will Iran give the response doesn't really matter now. How and what will how will respond and what will be in the in that kind of proposal or maybe the final response really matter. Because if Iran responds like the previous times, for example, doesn't give some concessions regarding nuclear program, about those 400 kilos of enriched uranium, many believe that there will be another round of escalation in the Persian Gulf or maybe the resumption of bombardments of Iranian cities.
0: Sepa Saremi in Tehran. Let's hear the latest now from Washington, our correspondent Alistair D'Souza.
4: You know, we've been hearing about Iran responding for 48 hours now. First source-based media reports, as you might remember on Thursday, saying it's coming soon. Then U.S. Secretary of State Marco Rubio saying Friday it's expected today. Then late Friday evening, President Trump told reporters at the White House he was expecting a response Friday night. Where are we? We're Saturday here on the East Coast and still nothing. In fact, at a gathering at the White House, a reporter asked if Iran was intentionally dragging its feet. Trump's reply, we'll find out soon enough. Now, Trump also saying that the U.S. will go a different route if things are not, as he put it, buttoned up or signed up. He also talked about going back to Project Freedom if things don't work out. As you know, Project Freedom is what Trump announced roughly about a week ago. It refers to the U.S. efforts to guide commercial ships through the Strait of Hormuz to ease that oil choke point. But then we saw Trump, of course, pausing those efforts, pointing to progress, as he put it, in talks with Iran. So at this point, though, really no indication of a breakthrough. Iran clearly seems to be holding out. In fact, before I wrap up here, just let me tell you about a CIA assessment saying that Iran would not suffer severe economic pressure from a U.S. blockade of Iranian ports for about another 4 months. That's according to source-based reports first reported by the Washington Post. So we're all holding our breath on this one. When will Iran reply? And as our correspondent previously rightly said, and more importantly, what's Tehran likely going to say?
0: Alistair D'Souza in Washington there. Meanwhile, a suspected oil spill has been discovered near Iran's main oil refinery on Karg Island. Satellite images show what's believed to be a slick covering dozens of square kilometers to the west of the island. The cause of the possible spill and its origin is not yet known. At least three people have been killed in Lebanon after a reported Israeli strike on a car in the Tyr region. Follows the deaths of at least 31 people in multiple strikes on Friday. The Israeli military has also issued fresh evacuation orders for more than six villages in southern Lebanon. Israel says its military operations are a response to ceasefire violations by Hezbollah. Ukraine is welcoming a U.S.-brokered three-day ceasefire with Russia. President Trump says both sides agree to pause fighting through Monday and exchange 1,000 prisoners from both sides. While overnight missile alerts eased, the Kremlin has warned that a lasting peace deal is still a long way off. Russia has marked Victory Day with a scaled-back military parade in Moscow. President Vladimir Putin watched over a ceremony in Red Square without the usual tanks and heavy weaponry present. The Kremlin said this was due to security concerns. It's the fifth Victory Day parade since Russia's special military operation began in Ukraine. China's economy is showing strong signs of resilience.

0: despite geopolitical headwinds. Exports hit a monthly record in April, the total value of outbound shipments rising by over 14% on the previous year to $359 billion, far higher than forecast. Imports also notched another strong month, climbing over 25% to reach $274 billion. That's boosted China's trade surplus to $85 billion, up from just over $51 billion in March. Jomi is Senior Research Fellow at the Chinese Academy of International Trade and Economic Cooperation.
1: Well, in my understanding that the trade is becoming very strong because that China is getting more confidence from our trading partners and China's promises on the opening up of our market and also trying to lower the cost of doing businesses with Chinese market are really giving a lot of confidence for our trading partners. Well, at the same time, we are seeing that so many uncertainties happening in the United States and other regions, which has posed many threats on the stabilities of the global supply chain. So by the contrary, I would say that many people are really thinking that China is providing more certainty and they want to be supported by the connection with China, and not only from the export, but also from the import, because China's market is really strong. So all these factors combined to give a very strong support for the trade performance for the April trade of China's import and export.
0: If we focus on exports, we know that this is a time of tariffs imposed by the United States, that this has been a difficult time for exports more generally. So what is the main driver behind this boost in exports from China?
1: Well, exports really account for, you know, China's manufacturing capacities. I think that it's very useful for people to think about the global supply chain's reconstruction. And China has performed very stably in the performance for the manufacturing, especially for the machineries and the electronics. So if you're looking at the data, the electronics and also some of the equipment, like for the vehicles, are really getting a very strong momentum for the increase. I think many countries are really benefiting from that because they are really want to have a better industrialization. So they imported the parts from China, including the auto parts and other parts. That is a very essential part of their manufacturing. And that's, at the same time, China is also providing so many materials and also the, you know, the people's using for the homes. So the textiles, the shoes, and also the furniture, many of these products are really giving a very strong support for the people to have, you know, abilities to fight against the inflation. So that is really what they really want to have from China.
0: Imports have also grown really well. So what does that say about domestic demand in China?
1: Well, China is promising that we want to open our market continuously. And in this regard, you can find that especially this year, we are having many strengths to boosting the consumption here in China. And we are also going to boost the integration of the Chinese domestic market. So the Chinese market is really huge. It's not only about the quantity, but also about the diversification. So, you know, we have so many diversified demand for different kinds of products. And in the same time, we reduced the tariffs from the import from Africa and also from other countries. Many free trade agreements are taking into effect. So all this combined to have a very strong certainties to the world. And I think that is the reason why we're seeing the market of China is really our important place for many trading partners trying to pursue. And I think that Chinese companies are ready for this kind of cooperation.
0: Do you believe this momentum will last? We are seeing a lot of geopolitical uncertainty. The Strait of Hormuz remains blocked. Oil prices remain elevated.
1: Well, it's true that there are so many uncertainties and pressures for, you know, the global supply chains to reconstructure. But in my understanding that the momentum could continue because that there are several reasons. First of all, that China is really good at manufacturing and the capacity is stable. That is providing so many certainties, even if that the energy prices are 2018. And the second, I would say that China's companies are not just maintaining their position in the traditional parts of the manufacturing. They are doing more innovative investment and improving their abilities for the robots and the other new materials. And the third, I would say that the Chinese government are coping with our partners in the different ways, like in the Belt and Road regions, and also from the Europe side. I would say that both sides are really good at trying to improve the relations, and that is giving many support for the trade and also for the enterprises to continue to have a better performance in the trade between China and our trading partners.
0: And that was Joe Mi from the Chinese Academy of International Trade and Economic Cooperation. You're watching CGTN. Still ahead.
2: 好球!
0: We're at the World Table Tennis Championships as China's women smash their way into the finals.

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2: Brazen accent.
1: The difference is in the detail.
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1: the background.
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1: The wider angle and perspective of every story. Wherever the story may be. CGTN. See the difference.
5: 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Stay connected.
6: Welcome back. A reminder of our top stories. Iran says it's working on a response to a peace proposal at its own pace, saying American deadlines mean nothing. And strong resilience in turbulent times. China's exports surged by more than 14%, helping boost its trade surplus. The cruise ship at the center of a hantavirus outbreak is preparing to dock at the Spanish island of Tenerife. Three passengers who traveled on the MV Hondius have died. Six others are known to be infected. International contact tracing is underway to identify other suspected cases. Over 140 passengers and crew will disembark in Tenerife after weeks stranded at sea. Health officials insist the public risk remains low.
7: I would like to clarify that neither the luggage nor the body of the deceased will disembark in the Canary Islands, but will remain on board along with some crew members. The vessel will then continue on to the Netherlands, where the full disinfection process and the handling of the remaining items will be carried out in accordance with international protocols.
6: Our correspondent Ken Brown is in Tenerife, Spain.
8: Right here behind me is where the MV Hontius is going to arrive. It will anchor here behind me. It's not actually going to dock. And then after the passengers have been tested for the virus, they will be taken off the ship in small groups. Five people, they are saying, on small boats like Zodiac boats. And then they will be brought along this pier here just behind me. Our cameraman is going to show you where they're going to walk. They will walk along this path. And they will be taken by Spanish military buses straight to the Tenerife South Airport, where they will be repatriated. Now, we're hearing there are a few more on the boat. The Spanish government is saying 153 people from around 23 different countries, and who, of course, must be extremely concerned themselves. I mean, imagine being on a dream cruise and this happens. As you mentioned, three people have already died from the virus. Earlier today, we saw a joint press conference between the Interior and the Health Minister. The Interior Minister is Fernando Grande Marlaska. The Health Minister is Monica Garcia. Both of them are due to arrive here in Tenerife later today. They gave us some more details about what's going to happen. The 14 Spanish citizens on the boat, they are going to be the first to leave the ship. They will be flown in a military plane to a military hospital in Madrid.

0: where they will be under a period of quarantine, a period of isolation. A similar is going to happen to other passengers when they arrive. Now, we also heard from the head of the WHO, the World Health Organization, today. That's Tedros Ghebreyesus. He wrote a remarkable letter to the people here in Tenerife, but he is also going to arrive today to help with the coordination. Yesterday, we saw a number of protests against the boat coming here to Tenerife. The people are scared, but in that letter, Ghebreyesus, he talked about how this is a low risk for the people here in Tenerife, how this is not another COVID.
1: UK Prime Minister Keir Starmer has appointed Labour veterans Gordon Brown and Harriet Harman as advisers as he fights for his political survival. Labour suffered major setbacks in local and parliamentary election results across England, Scotland and Wales. Populist party Reform UK has badly dented the government's authority, claiming more than 1,400 council seats and control of 14 councils. Leader Nigel Farage has hailed the outcome as a historic shift. Our correspondent Yola Abdavid has more.
2: Reform UK was the big winner in these regional elections, with large gains in traditional Labour areas. They also secured new members in the Welsh Senate and Scottish Parliament. The right-wing movement is now the second largest party in Wales.
3: What Reform are able to do is to win in areas that have always been Conservative, but equally, we're proving in a big way, we can win in areas that Labour have dominated.
2: This chart reflects how public opinion has changed during the past 4 years. Compared with the 2022 local elections in England, the Labour Party has lost around 1,200 council seats, and their main opposition, the Conservatives, are also down, losing over 300 local politicians. A celebration of a different kind today, as several weddings were enjoyed at Hackney's Town Hall. The Green Party are also celebrating after gaining hundreds of council seats, and they have two new mayors in Hackney and Lewisham.
4: Across London and the country, people have made it clear that they are desperate for an alternative to this failing Labour government. It's not old politics for parties versus new parties. This is about a system of fear versus a movement of hope.
5: These results for the two main British political parties, Labour and the Conservatives, are damaging. Both have lost the support of millions of voters. There are now five or even six competing political parties and nationalist leaders in Wales and Scotland who are likely to oppose the UK government in the Westminster Parliament.
6: I think that the Prime Minister should think hard about why Labour voters have moved to both the left and the right. But no, I don't think it's a matter for the Prime Minister to take a position.
7: I personally, as a 70-year-old coming up, I feel quite lost. I don't know what to do.
8: Do you think that Keir Starmer's Prime Minister should resign?
9: I'd like him to, but I don't know who's better than him, so I don't think there'll be anyone to replace him.
10: Definitely here in Hackney. We voted Green because we want our Hackney back.
2: Wales has been a traditional Labour-supporting stronghold for the past 100 years. The former leader, Eluned Morgan, called for Keir Starmer's government to return to its roots. She's resigned, and Labour in Wales has fallen behind Reform and Nationalist Party Plaid Cymru in a historic turnaround.
11: The age of two-party dominance is dead. We need to recognise that multiple parties are now in contention across Wales.
12: Thank you very much.
2: In Scotland, the Scottish Nationalist Party won its fifth consecutive election, and Labour are unable to win back votes they've lost. The traditional two-party system in the UK is being replaced by a more fractured picture of smaller parties that could make national policy-making more difficult. Keir Starmer has promised to deliver change quicker, but the scale of Labour's losses are a major challenge for him and his party. Yolo Abdavid, CGTN, London.
1: Centre-right leader Peter Magyar has been sworn in as Hungary's new prime minister. Now, these are live pictures from Budapest, where crowds have gathered for the swearing-in ceremony. You can see that Magyar there addressing the crowds. Thousands of people have turned out to celebrate what he's calling a new chapter for Hungary, one that will change the system. He's also promising closer ties with Europe and an end to corruption. The United States military says it has struck a vessel in the Eastern Pacific, killing two people and leaving one survivor.

0: Was released showing a moving boat being hit by a missile and then bursting into flames. It's the latest such attack against so-called narco-terrorists. Germany's Chancellor says Europe remains committed to NATO despite differences with the United States over its war with Iran. Last month, Friedrich Merz said Tehran was humiliating America, prompting Trump to announce a pullback of U.S. troops from Germany. Speaking on Saturday, Merz said ending the war and stopping Tehran developing nuclear weapons were shared goals between the EU and the U.S. China's women are through to the finals of the World Team Table Tennis Championships in London. It comes after their 3-0 win over Romania in the semi-finals. World number one, Sun Yuxia, opened for China, winning her match without losing a game. Wang Manyu and Kuai Man followed, sealing the victory. The defending champions are now aiming to secure a record-breaking 24th title when they take on Japan in Sunday's final. Our correspondent Michael Murillo is following all the action, joining us now. Hello, Michael. So, fantastic result for the women's team. More to come with the men.
1: Absolutely, Sally. What was really surprising was how quick it all unfolded. China was widely expected to beat Romania in this semi-final, but it was all over within about 80 to 85 minutes, Sally. I was in the Wembley Arena watching the match. Lots of support for this Chinese women's team. They've won six of the last six finals at this particular tournament, so they are the heavy favorites. But really, they swept aside this Romanian team. Some consolation for Romania, though, in the fact that they've won their first medal since 2000. They'll take a bronze medal away from this particular tournament, and they say they are building for the Olympics in 2028. Next up for the Chinese women, though, are the Japanese, the second-ranked team in the world, and that will present a formidable challenge. Our team actually spoke to China's number one, Sun Yuxia, a little bit earlier, asking her how she felt about this final, which looms on Sunday against the Japanese.
2: The Japanese team has been one of the strongest teams in the recent years. Their overall ranking and the way they organize and distribute their style of play are both very well-rounded and complete. I believe that our Chinese table tennis team has prepared thoroughly, and we are ready to take on this kind of challenge.
1: Now, Sally, crowds are already gathering for the men's semi-finals, which start at 5 p.m. UK time. And then at 7:30 UK time, it is China versus France in the semi-final. Lots of anticipation ahead of that match. And, of course, the final of the men's tournament will be on Sunday afternoon. So an exciting 24 hours for table tennis right here in the UK.
0: Thank you so much. That's our correspondent Michael Murillo in London. Once dominant in the sport, Hungary's men and women's teams were both eliminated in the knockout stages of the World Table Tennis Championships. For decades, Hungarian teams ruled the international stage, but a match against China in 1979 marked their last moment at the very top of the table. Our correspondent Pablo Gutierrez reports from Budapest.
3: The ball moves with pace and spin, and in Pyongyang, North Korea, Hungary steps into a final against the team that had come to define the sport. April 30th, 1979, Hungary against China at the World Table Tennis Championships.
4: We focused on one thing against the Chinese. We knew their back play was a weakness, and our coach built our whole plan around it. So day after day, we worked on it for hours, repeating the same shots until it felt natural. In the end, that became our weapon.
5: At the 1978 European Championship in Germany, we played at a level I have never seen before. We won almost everything, only missing the mixed doubles. After that, our coach told us to enjoy it for a moment, then forget it, because next year we'd beat the Chinese.
3: At the center of Hungary's team were three players who came together at the right time, each bringing a different strength, guided by coach Zoltán Bercsik, who believed only a complete team would take down the best. By the late 1970s, Chinese players had become the dominant force in table tennis, a position they had held since the 1960s. by Hungary.

0: Calgary's golden generation was not ready to accept that their story was over. The stakes were clear, and the pressure could be felt on both sides. As the match began, tension filled the hall. The rallies came fast, loaded with spin, each point played on the edge. Hungary struck first and held control. By the final point, the scoreboard told the story. Hungary had beaten the world's best, 5-1. It would be Hungary's last world team title.
1: Hungary may not have a recent world champion, but the sport is far from fading. Across the country, thousands compete in leagues and national divisions, showing that the sport still draws players and passions.
0: A century after London's first world championships, Hungary's place in table tennis history remains iconic, shaped by decades of dominance and one defining moment. To this day, Hungary remains the second most successful nation in world championship history behind China. From 1926 to 1979, they helped define the sport. And for one match, they stood above the world. Pablo Gutierrez, CGTN, Budapest, Hungary.
2: Your headlines again. Iraq says it's working on a response to a peace proposal in its own time, saying American deadlines mean nothing. Strong resilience in turbulent times. China's exports surged by more than 14%, helping boost its trade surplus. And the head of the World Health Organization arrives in Spain as the cruise ship at the center of a hantavirus outbreak nears the Canary Islands. And that's the world today. Thanks for watching. We're back with more news at the top of the hour. Up next, it's Inheritors. For now, from all of us here in London. Bye.

Right now, I'm surrounded by beautiful mountains and rivers of Guizhou province. For centuries, these sceneries were inspiring one of the minorities here in China, Miao people. And they're known for their elaborate embroidery. And this time, we will learn about their colorful patterns and the history that is hidden in it.

0: 现在我给你看我妈妈的衣服，里面的工艺又多了很多，哇，语言又比我外婆的更多。你看这个的时候就有蝴蝶，啊哈，这里就是有吉鱼鸟，意思掩饰，它两个也是鸳鸯的意思，啊，所以我妈妈这种表达的时候都比我外婆的这种形象就突出一点，以前我外婆这种的时候就更加传统一点。
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2: Look at these bells, all different kinds of bells, but it's all too...Yeah, it's to scare away the evil, scare away the evil spirits. 是，
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3: Lusheng Festival is a celebration of the harvest, featuring traditional singing and dancing. It's also a chance for young Miao to dress in their finest, meet and fall in love.
0: 跳楼声不是全部状元切切吗？那他们看你工艺，看这些符号不丰富，那你就嫁不出去。
1: 这个很有意思。You had a math test, right? And you've got like a B plus or C plus, and you put it right in your hands. Everybody knows in the village if you're smart or you're not really smart.

The Miao people lead a simple and modest life. But when it comes to love, they're not shy about expressing themselves. When they want to convey their emotions, they do so through their embroidery. In other words, they literally embroider their clothes with love.

colorful Miao embroidery is very much in evidence at the weekday market. People bring items they have made themselves to barter and sell. In return, they may choose a piece that takes their fancy and use it to brighten up their home. A market is the vibrant hub of Miao culture, where people come together to appreciate each other's craftsmanship and exchange ideas. It's a place where the art of Miao embroidery is not only preserved, but also celebrated and shared.

Within the Miao ethnic group, there is a unique community who incorporate tin into their embroidery. Due to the tin's tougher texture compared to cotton or silk thread, the designs tend to have a highly abstract geometric pattern. These tin embroidery works

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But to the Miao, they're like an encrypted text telling significant tales that only they can interpret.

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2: The intricate designs of tin embroidery reflect the richness of Miao culture. As in the regular Miao embroidery, there are artistic creations describing personal stories and experiences. They record daily activities as well as everyday signs. To create tin embroidery is akin to keeping a diary. Wang Hengshi describes how sitting with other women in her family to document their daily lives in embroidery has become a source of security and of a sense of belonging.
1: 你先把这个剪掉，这里剪掉。
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3: They're laughing at me like this guy don't know what he's doing. I'm like, yeah, that's exactly true.
1: 像针尖那么细的这一边细的话，把它穿进去，把这个出。
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3: Oh my goodness.Oh, gracious, it's just such a...
1: 因为这个锡的话呢它又很软。
3: Yeah, it's too soft. It's too, you know, it's really soft. Like you're trying to go through the loop and it's just, it doesn't want to go there. I'm just like, I give up. And that's not nice. Oh, gosh. Like it's just so small.
1: Oh,
3: everybody. Yeah, look at some successful embroidery here.
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2: In Miao mythology, there's a goddess called Yang Asha. According to legend, Yang Asha was conceived by heaven and earth and born in a well. She was beautiful and kind and championed love and freedom. Because of this, she is very popular among the Miao people.

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Since every piece is important, it can take several years, even a decade or longer, to create a full set of formal attire. Wearing it is like being clothed in memories.

and Miao girl, before she can marry, needs to have learned how to embroider. More than this, she has to collect dyes for her fabric and also to master the skills of weaving and pattern design. Every step requires dedication and attention to detail.

0: this is the root of the word. We will plant it, and in like 6 months or so, we're going to come back and take the leaves of it, and then we'll use it to create the pigment for dyeing the clothes, like the tie-dye. You see this blue color? Actually comes from this plant.
1: Hey, what来一个吧？
2: 嗯，好的。
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0: 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She remembers the important role Miao embroidery played in her childhood and growing up.
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0: Long Luying believes that Miao people derive a sense of self-confidence from the embroidery skills and designs passed down to them from their ancestors. She has developed a new industry that incorporates modern influences into the traditional storytelling designs.

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1: ，Yeah, I hear the sound. Yes,
0: yes,
1: it's really nice.Like, I can notice that there's a fusion of Chinese traditional, culture and the modern design. Like, look at this piece of art right here. We can see the familiar patterns over here. But then when you put them together like that, the composition is really modern.

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1: Initially, embroidery was a means for the Miao people to record their history. In a sense, it became a form of language in which they expressed their emotions and shared their collected wisdom. Today, the embroidery is a means by which the Miao people can improve their lives by creating employment opportunities for the women. The messages of love and wisdom encoded in the embroidery are nurturing and blessing people both within and outside the Miao community.

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Each one can open new perspectives, new possibilities. Wherever you look, we are there. To see, discover, explore. We put the pieces together to find what really matters to you. All around the world, all around the clock. Our reporters are at home across the globe. From our headquarters in Beijing and production centers in Washington, Nairobi, and London. Stories from across the globe, reaching people across the globe. CGTN. See the difference.

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1: Hello, I'm Sally Burdett. Welcome to the programme. Our top stories. Iran says it's working on a response to a peace proposal at its own pace, saying American deadlines mean nothing. Strong resilience in turbulent times. China's exports surge by more than 14%, helping boost its trade surplus. The head of the World Health Organization arrives in Spain as the cruise ship at the center of the hantavirus outbreak nears the Canary Islands. And Keir Starmer calls in a former British Prime Minister for help as he tries to bounce back from heavy local election losses. Iran says it will respond in its own time to a U.S. proposal on ending the conflict. The Trump administration said it was expecting an answer by Friday. Hostilities have flared again in the Strait of Hormuz, with the U.S. military releasing video of an attack on two Iranian oil tankers. Iran's

0: foreign minister accused Washington of choosing reckless military adventure over a diplomatic solution.
1: Do you think they're slow rolling it? Do you think they're intentionally slow rolling the process?
2: We'll find out soon enough. We'll see what happens. Look.

0: Is how they're going to respond about the content of proposals and not the timelines or ultimatums given by President Trump. And as you mentioned, the Iran foreign ministry said that they don't care about the timelines or the ultimatums that President Trump gives. So we have seen this happening many times. And many experts here that I talk to, political and military experts, and also including myself, believe that when will Iran give the response doesn't really matter now. How and what will, how will respond and what will be in the, in that kind of proposal or maybe the final response really, really matter. Because if Iran responds like the previous times, for example, doesn't give some concessions regarding nuclear program about those 400 kilos of enriched uranium, many believe that there will be another round of escalation in the Persian Gulf or maybe the resumption of bombardments of Iranian cities.
1: Sepe Seremi in Tehran. Let's get the latest from Alistair D'Souza, who is in Washington.
2: You know, we've been hearing about Iran responding for 48 hours now. First source-based media reports, as you might remember on Thursday, saying it's coming soon. Then U.S. Secretary of State Marco Rubio saying Friday it's expected today. Then late Friday evening, President Trump told reporters at the White House he was expecting a response Friday night. Where are we? We're Saturday here on the East Coast and still nothing. In fact, at a gathering at the White House, a reporter asked if Iran was intentionally dragging its feet. Trump's reply, we'll find out soon enough. Now, Trump also saying that the U.S. will go a different route if things are not, as he put it, buttoned up or signed up. He also talked about going back to Project Freedom if things don't work out. As you know, Project Freedom is what Trump announced roughly about a week ago. It refers to the U.S. efforts to guide commercial ships through the Strait of Hormuz to ease that oil choke point. But then we saw Trump, of course, pausing those efforts, pointing to progress, as he put it, in talks with Iran. So at this point, though, really no indication of a breakthrough. Iran clearly seems to be holding out. In fact, before I wrap up here, just let me tell you about a CIA assessment saying that Iran would not suffer severe economic pressure from a U.S. blockade of Iranian ports for about another 4 months. That's according to source-based reports first reported by the Washington Post. So we're all holding our breath on this one. When will Iran reply? And as our correspondent previously rightly said, and more importantly, what's Tehran likely going to say?
1: Alistair D'Souza in Washington. Now, a suspected oil spill has been discovered near Iran's main oil refinery on Karg Island. Satellite images show what's believed to be a slick covering dozens of square kilometers to the west of the island. The cause of the possible spill and its origin is not yet known. At least three people have been killed in Lebanon after a reported Israeli strike on a car in the Tyre region. It follows the deaths of at least 31 people in multiple strikes on Friday. The Israeli military has also issued fresh evacuation orders for more than six villages in southern Lebanon. Israel says its military operations are a response to ceasefire violations by Hezbollah. Now, in a moment, my colleague Juliette Mann will be here with the agenda. And in this week's show, travel turbulence. Is the conflict in Iran set to change the face of global tourism? That's the agenda right after the World Today at 16:30 GMT here on CGTN. Now, Ukraine is welcoming a U.S.-brokered three-day ceasefire with Russia. President Trump says both sides agreed to pause fighting through Monday and exchange 1,000 prisoners each. While overnight missile alerts ease, the Kremlin has warned that a lasting peace deal is still a long way off. Russia has marked Victory Day with a scaled-back military parade. President Vladimir Putin watched over a ceremony which lacked the usual tanks and heavy weaponry. The Kremlin said this was due to security concerns. Dasha Chernyshova reports from Moscow.
3: Parad Победы!
4: Beneath grey Moscow skies, thousands of soldiers marched across Red Square during one of Russia's most symbolic annual events, the Victory Day Parade. The ceremony commemorates the Soviet Union's victory over Nazi Germany in World War II, a defining moment that remains deeply woven into Russia's national memory and identity. This year's event carried

0: added emotional significance as Russia paid tribute not only to the generation that fought during World War II, but also to soldiers currently involved in what Moscow describes as its special military operation.
1: I believe that our cause is just. We stand together. The victory has always been and will always be ours. Glory to the victorious nation. Glory to the veterans. Glory to the armed forces of Russia. Happy holiday. Happy Victory Day. Hurrah!
0: Foreign delegations and international leaders also attended the ceremony, highlighting that despite ongoing geopolitical tensions, Russia continues to maintain close ties with a number of global partners. On the sidelines of the event, the Russian president held talks with the international leaders, including Slovakia's Robert Fico, Belarus' Alexander Lukashenko and Malaysia's Sultan Ibrahim. This year's parade was more scaled back than in previous years, with many of the tanks that traditionally roll through Red Square reportedly deployed in Ukraine. Even so, the ceremony continued to emphasize military discipline, coordination and national unity. Security across the Russian capital was exceptionally tight, with a heavy police presence and temporary mobile internet disruptions introduced as precautionary measures ahead of the celebrations. Despite the restrictions, the atmosphere in Moscow remained solemn, patriotic and highly symbolic.
2: Victory Day is the holiday we celebrate every year and which has united us. It is our cultural bond.
3: Victory Day is the day of pride, happiness and tears at the same time. We remember our grandparents and great-grandparents. We hope to see the fireworks. That's a pity we cannot attend the parade itself or see the military equipment, but security measures are needed and important.
4: Victory Day is the celebration of family in our country. We come to Moscow to celebrate. My grandfather died in war. And every year I come here to Red Square with his photo so that he is here.
5: For us Russians, it's a key day in our life. We always look forward to May 9th with excitement. This is pride in our country, in our history. It's really such a bright holiday with memories, sadness and awe.
0: And even in a more restrained format this year, the message from Red Square was clear. Russia intends to project strength, honor its allies and remember those it considers heroes, past and present. For Russia, Victory Day is far more than a military parade. It remains one of the country's most powerful national symbols, representing historical memory, sacrifice and resilience. The Kremlin continues to use the occasion to reinforce unity and patriotism at a time of ongoing confrontation with the West. Dasha Chernyshova, CGTN. Moscow.
6: China's economy is showing strong signs of resilience despite geopolitical headwinds. Exports hit a monthly record in April, the total value of outbound shipments rising by over 14% on the previous year to $359 billion, far higher than forecast. Imports also notched another strong month, climbing over 25% to reach $274 billion. That's boosted China's trade surplus to $85 billion, up from just over $51 billion in March. Zhou Mi is Senior Research Fellow at the Chinese Academy of International Trade and Economic Cooperation.
7: Well, in my understanding that the trade is becoming very strong because that China is getting more confidence from our trading partners and China's promises on the opening up of our market and also trying to lower the cost of doing businesses with Chinese market are really giving a lot of confidence for our trading partners. Well, at the same time, we are seeing that so many uncertainties happening in the United States and other regions, which has posed many threats on the stabilities of the global supply chain. So by the contrary, I would say that many people are really thinking that China is providing more certainty and they want to be supported by the connection with China, and not only from the export, but also from the import, because China's market is really strong. So all these factors combined to give a very strong support for the trade performance for the April trade of China's import and export.
6: If we focus on exports, we know that this is a time of tariffs imposed by the United States, that this has been a difficult time for exports more generally.

0: So what is the main driver behind this boost in exports from China?
1: Well, export really account for, you know, China's manufacturing capacities. I think that it's a very useful for people to think about the global supply chains reconstruction. And China has performed very stably in the performance for the manufacturing, especially for the machineries and the electronics. So if you're looking at the data, the electronics and also some of the equipment, like for the vehicles, are really getting a very strong momentum for the increase. I think many countries are really benefiting from that because they are really want to have a better industrialization. So they imported the parts from China, including the auto parts and other parts. That is a very essential part of their manufacturing. And that's, at the same time, China is also providing so many materials and also the, you know, the people's using for the homes. So the textiles, the shoes, and also the furniture, many of these products are really giving a very strong support for the people to have, you know, abilities to fight against the inflation. So that is really what they really want to have from China.
0: Imports have also grown really well. So what does that say about domestic demand in China?
1: Well, China is promising that we want to open our market continuously. And in this regard, you can find that especially this year, we are having many strengths to boosting the consumption here in China. And we are also going to boost the integration of the Chinese domestic market. So the Chinese market is really huge. It's not only about the quantity, but also about the diversification. So, you know, we have so many diversified demand for different kinds of products. And in the same time, we reduced the tariffs from the import from Africa and also from other countries. Many free trade agreements are taking into effect. So all this combined to have a very strong certainties to the world. And I think that is the reason why we're seeing the market of China is really our important place for many trading partners to pursue. And I think that Chinese companies are ready for this kind of cooperation.
0: Do you believe this momentum will last? We are seeing a lot of geopolitical uncertainty. The Strait of Hormuz remains blocked. Oil prices remain elevated.
1: Well, it's true that there are so many uncertainties and pressures for, you know, the global supply chains to reconstructure. But in my understanding that the momentum could continue because that there are several reasons. First of all, that China is really good at manufacturing and the capacity is stable. That is providing so many certainties, even if that the energy prices are fluctuating. And the second, I would say that China's companies are not just maintaining their position in the traditional parts of the manufacturing. They are doing more innovative in investment and improving their abilities for the robots and the other new materials. And the third, I would say that Chinese government are coping with our partners in the different ways, like in the Belt and Road regions, and also from the Europe side. I would say that both sides are really good at you know, trying to improve the relations, and that is giving many support for the trade and also for the enterprises to continue to have a better performance in the trade between China and our trading partners.
0: That's Jeremy from the Chinese Academy of International Trade and Economic Cooperation. You're watching CGTN, still ahead. We're at the World Table Tennis Championships as China's women smash their way into the final.

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1: What do we mean when we talk about the difference?
2: Brazen accent.
1: The difference is in the detail.
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1: the background.
4: Defense ministers from...
1: The wider angle and perspective of every story. Wherever the story may be. CGTN. See the difference.

0: Welcome back. A reminder of our top stories. Iran says it's working on a response to a peace proposal at its own pace, saying American deadlines mean nothing. And strong resilience in turbulent times. China's exports surge by more than 14%, helping boost its trade surplus. The cruise liner at the center of a hantavirus outbreak is preparing to dock at the Spanish island of Tenerife. Three passengers who traveled on the MV Hondius have died. Six others are known to be infected. International contact tracing is underway to identify other suspected cases. More than 140 passengers and crew will be disembarking in Tenerife after weeks stranded at sea. Health officials insist the public risk remains low.
1: I would like to clarify that neither the luggage nor the body of the deceased will disembark in the Canary Islands, but will remain on board along with some crew members. The vessel will then continue onto the Netherlands, where the full disinfection process and the handling of the remaining items will be carried out in accordance with international protocols.
0: Our correspondent Ken Brown is in Tenerife, Spain.
2: Right here behind me is where the MV Hontius is going to arrive. It will anchor here behind me. It's not actually going to dock. And then after the passengers have been tested for the virus, they will be taken off the ship in small groups. Five people, they are saying, on small boats, like Zodiac boats. And then they will be brought along this pier here just behind me. Our cameraman is going to show you where they're going to walk. They will walk along this path, and they will be taken by Spanish military buses straight to the Tenerife South Airport, where they will be repatriated. Now, we're hearing there are a few more on the boat. The Spanish government is saying 153 people from around 23 different countries, and who, of course, must be extremely concerned themselves. I mean, imagine being on a dream cruise and this happens. As you mentioned, three people have already died from the virus. Earlier today, we saw a joint press conference between the Interior and the Health Minister. The Interior Minister is Fernando Grande Marlaska. The Health Minister is Monica Garcia. Both of them are due to arrive here in Tenerife later today. They gave us some more details about what's going to happen. The 14 Spanish citizens on the boat, they are going to be the first to leave the ship. They will be flown in a military plane to a military hospital in Madrid, where they will be under a period of quarantine, a period of isolation. A similar is going to happen to other passengers when they arrive. Now, we also heard from the head of the WHO, the World Health Organization, today. That's Tedros Ghebreyesus. He wrote a remarkable letter to the people here in Tenerife, but he is also going to arrive today to help with the coordination. Yesterday, we saw a number of protests against the boat coming here to Tenerife. The people are scared, but in that letter, Ghebreyesus, he talked about how this is a low risk for the people here in Tenerife, how this is not another COVID.
0: Ken Brown in Tenerife. UK Prime Minister Keir Starmer has appointed Labour veterans Gordon Brown and Harriet Harman as advisers as he fights for his political survival. Labour suffered major setbacks in local and parliamentary election results across England, Scotland and Wales. Populist Party Reform UK has badly dented the government's authority, claiming more than 1,400 council seats and control of 14 councils. Our correspondent Yola Abdafith has more.
3: Reform UK was the big winner in these regional elections, with large gains in traditional Labour areas. They also secured new members in the Welsh Senate and Scottish Parliament. The right-wing movement is now the second largest party in Wales.
4: What Reform are able to do is to win in areas that have always been conservative, but equally, we're proving in a big way, we can win in areas that Labour have dominated.
3: A celebration of a different kind today, as several weddings were enjoyed at Hackney's Town Hall. The Green Party are also celebrating after gaining hundreds of council seats, and they have two new mayors in Hackney and Lewisham.
5: Across London and the country, people have made it clear that they are desperate for an alternative to this failing Labour government. It's not old politics for parties versus new parties. This is about a system of fear versus a movement of

0: hope.
1: These results for the two main British political parties, Labour and the Conservatives, are damaging. Both have lost the support of millions of voters. There are now five or even six competing political parties and nationalist leaders in Wales and Scotland who are likely to oppose the UK government in the Westminster Parliament.
2: I think that the Prime Minister should think hard about why Labour voters have moved to both the left and the right. But no, I don't think it's a matter for the Prime Minister to take a position.
3: I personally, as a 70-year-old coming up, I feel quite lost. I don't know what to do.
4: Do you think that Keir Starmer's Prime Minister should resign?
5: I'd like him to, but I don't know who's better than him, so I don't think there'll be anyone to replace him.
6: Definitely here in Hackney. We voted Green because we want our Hackney back.
1: Wales has been a traditional Labour-supporting stronghold for the past 100 years. The former leader, Eluned Morgan, called for Keir Starmer's government to return to its roots. She's resigned, and Labour in Wales has fallen behind Reform and Nationalist Party Plaid Cymru in a historic turnaround.
7: The age of two-party dominance is dead. We need to recognise that multiple parties are now in contention across Wales.
8: Thank you very much.
1: In Scotland, the Scottish Nationalist Party won its fifth consecutive election, and Labour are unable to win back votes they've lost. The traditional two-party system in the UK is being replaced by a more fractured picture of smaller parties that could make national policy-making more difficult. Keir Starmer has promised to deliver change quicker, but the scale of Labour's losses are a major challenge for him and his party. Yoloaf David, CGTN, London.
9: Centre-right leader Peter Madja has been sworn in as Hungary's new Prime Minister. In April, Madja and his opposition Tisza party won a landslide victory, ousting Viktor Orban after 16 years in power. Madja is promising change after years of economic stagnation and strained ties with key European allies.
10: I'm not standing here because I'm different from anyone else in the country. I'm not. I stand here because millions of Hungarians decided that they want change. And this trust that we have received is both an honour and a serious moral obligation, but also a wonderful feeling.
9: The United States military says it struck a vessel in the Eastern Pacific, killing two people and leaving one survivor. A video was released showing a moving boat being hit by a missile and then bursting into flames. It's the latest such attack against so-called narco-terrorists. Germany's Chancellor says Europe remains committed to NATO, despite differences with the United States over its war with Iran. Last month, Friedrich Merz said Tehran was humiliating America, prompting Trump to announce a pullback of US troops from Germany. Speaking on Saturday, Merz said ending the war and stopping Tehran developing nuclear weapons were shared goals between the EU and the US. China's women are through to the finals of the World Team Table Tennis Championships here in London. It comes after their 3-0 win over Romania in the semi-finals. World number one, Sun Ying Sha, opened for China, winning her match without losing a game. Wang Manyu and Kuai Man followed, sealing the victory. The defending champions are now aiming to secure a record-breaking 24th title when they take on Japan in Sunday's final. Our correspondent Michael Morelia is following the action. Joining us now. Hello, Michael. So plenty of excitement today and more to come.
11: Absolutely, Sally. I was just taking a look at the statistics after that semi-final that China played against Romania. China's individual players have been involved in 21 matches during this World Championships and they've only lost one. That gives you a sense of their dominance at this tournament. They really breezed past the Romanians, winning in three matches. They didn't even have to take it to five, and they didn't struggle at all, barely breaking a sweat. Having said that, the Romanians did do very well to get to this level. This is the first time that they've gotten into the bronze position, the bronze medal position, since 2000. So something to take away from this match for the Romanians. As for the Chinese women, they now focus on that final against Japan. And this rivalry goes way back, Sally. In fact, China has faced Japan in the last five finals at these World Championships, and they are certainly not underestimated.

0: dominating the Japanese. Let's listen quickly to the Chinese number one, Sun Yingsha.
1: The Japanese team has been one of the strongest teams in the recent years. Their overall ranking and the way they organize and distribute their style of play are both very well-rounded and complete. I believe that our Chinese table tennis team has prepared thoroughly, and we are ready to take on this kind of challenge.
2: Are you coming back?
0: Now the focus will shift, of course, to the men's semi-finals, Sally. That's Chinese Taipei versus Japan. And then, of course, France against China. The men's final will be tomorrow evening. The women's final, 11 a.m. UK time. So for table tennis fans here in the UK and around the world, really exciting times. Sally?
3: Thank you so much, Michael Marilia in London. Your headlines once more. Iran says it's working on a response to a peace proposal at its own pace, saying American deadlines mean nothing. And strong resilience in turbulent times. China's exports surged by more than 14%, helping boost its trade surplus. And that's the world today. Thanks for watching. We've got more news at the top of the hour. Coming up next, it's The Agenda with Juliette Mann. For now, from all of us here in London,

0: This week on the agenda, travel turbulence, how the conflict in Iran is sending shockwaves through the global tourism industry. For millions around the world, especially in China, May Day marks the beginning of the summer holiday season. But this year, the conflict in Iran means the travel sector is once again facing truly turbulent times. From grounded flights and disrupted air routes to rising fuel costs and shaken traveler confidence, the outlook for an industry still recovering from the COVID pandemic is looking distinctly shaky. So how bad would it get? And how can the sector ride out the current storm? Joining me now are John Strickland, director at JLS Consulting, and Michael Harrington, president of Airlines International Representation in Europe. Great to have both of you on the agenda. John, let's start with you, because jet fuel prices have surged sharply, and fuel already makes up a significant share of airline costs. When something so fundamental becomes this volatile, is it still a cyclical thing, or are we looking at structural changes to the way that airlines operate?
1: Well, to be honest, fuel is, of course, an unavoidable cost. And as you rightly say, it makes up a significant share of total costs. You could say around about a third of overall costs on average. That's edged up higher recently because of this war in Iran and restrictions in supply coming out of the Gulf region. But it's something airlines manage all the time. Oil prices do fluctuate up and down, and fuel prices for

0: aircraft are often higher still. They do that by hedging. They look at the profitability of different routes that they operate according to fuel price. And of course, they look to update their fleets. A number of airlines are in a process of fleet renewal right now, where they're using aircraft which, compared to previous generation models, are up to 25% more efficient. So it really depends which airline we're looking at as to how they fare in a turbulent time like this. There are some that are very strong, and it's certainly, you could say, to an extent, the law of the jungle. The strongest ones will survive and prosper. Some of the weaker ones will fall by the wayside. We have heard recently of a substantial US carrier, a low-cost carrier called Spirit, who just went out of business in the last few days. That was driven finally by the fact that fuel prices had risen to such high levels. Mm-hmm. And it was the nail in the coffin for them.
1: Well, many of those costs are being passed on to travellers already. I mean, Michael, we're seeing roughly $100 added to long-haul routes out of Europe in some cases. You know, at what point do you think that price sensitivity starts to suppress demand rather than just simply passing through to higher costs?
2: Well, price sensitivity is key for airlines. Just picking up on one of the points that John mentioned, you know, airlines, at least in Europe, traditionally hedge as they fix the price of their forward fuel for the summer period around the December, January months. So it really depends which airlines were able to fix the price of fuel into the summer and which airlines, let's say, didn't, because the airlines that didn't are now obviously going to be greatly weakened. Demand is under pressure. But saying that, you know, people still want to fly in Europe. There is still strong demand. The question is, at what cost? Mm. And, you know, if this carries on and if the price of fuel continues to stay at this level, it's obviously going to affect in a very negative way tourism, in particular some holidays, people's ability to book and the liquidity situation. So we are in a serious situation, but, you know, thank goodness our industry is very resilient and also it can adapt. What we need to try and do now is to sort out which airlines, you know, were able to fix the fuel ahead of this conflict and which didn't.
1: Well, John, as Michael said, you people want to travel in Europe, but we've seen tens of thousands of flights cancelled in Europe just this month. You know, how much of an impact is that going to have on airlines' bottom lines? You know, and how long can it continue?
0: Well, the challenge is we hear a headline figure like that, and it sounds dramatic. And of course, they are large numbers on the face of it. But we put this in the context of the number of flights offered by airlines and seats available. We're likely to be talking about something in the region of one or maybe a couple of percentage points of normal capacity. We had a recent announcement from Lufthansa, for example, of cancelling 20,000 flights this summer. That, for them, was 1% of their total output. What airlines are doing where they see higher fuel prices, and particularly if they are not hedged and therefore not protected from the current market levels, is looking at the weaker performing flights, the ones with the fewest bookings, in some cases looking far enough ahead, but they may have no bookings. They know that these particular flights are not going to be profitable in the current environment of high fuel prices. So they're basically doing a bit of sensible pruning and taking capacity out. That's not hitting the key holiday routes that people want to travel on, whether those are short haul or long haul. And airlines are also taking account of the ability to move more efficient aircraft onto flights that remain. So if they were to take out a frequency on that one particular route, they may be upgrade capacity on another, so we can keep people moving. And again, looking at high frequency routes, where if they're flying, for example, a European route 7 or 8 times a day, or a transatlantic route like London, New York, at a similar level of 9 or 10 flights a day, it's much more easy, if they need to move people to flights that are pretty close by.
1: Yeah, especially with fuel prices so high. So, Michael, let's look beyond fuel, though. I'm thinking about the less visible pressures right now, rerouting, insurance, airspace constraints, crew logistics. How significant are they in the big picture?
2: Well, I think one thing that is we need to mention to start off here is that airlines had a very, very difficult time during the COVID period. And the European airlines had to borrow over 40 billion euros of state loans and things just to get through that period. Now, most of those loans are being paid back by 2020, 28, so we're still in the

0: middle of that period of paying back those loans. So there is already, even without this crisis, a very big issue with airlines' liquidity. And anything that negatively affects airlines' liquidity is going to exacerbate this whole situation. So the COVID loans are still there, and they're a very, very big burden to a lot of airlines. And of course, what's happened now with the increased fuel prices has been a double whammy, and is something which really doesn't help. All of the rest, as John said, a lot of these flights that are being cut are on non-profitable routes. They're not really on the holiday routes, which have strong demand. So airlines are being sensible about that. And of course, they will manage this as best as they can. They will also maybe, instead of having such a big airplane on a certain route, they will downgrade to a slightly smaller airplane to cut their trip costs. So there's a number of things that airlines can do. I would like to mention another thing, of course, which will help with the fuel situation in Europe, and that is that under these circumstances, if there was a few airports that did have fuel shortages, of course, on the short-haul routes, modern aircraft today can fly two, if not three, sectors without refueling. So fuel tankering is going to be a key part of how airlines adapt to maybe flying to places with fuel shortages.
1: I mean, John, how do airlines plan for this? I mean, these are things you can't necessarily predict are going to happen, but huge disruption has clearly got to be part of their strategy. What should they be doing that they aren't doing already?
2: Well, I think it's fair to say this is an industry that rarely knows a day without some kind of crisis. It's normal for airline managements to have to do contingency planning. It may not be as extreme as a war or a pandemic, but day to day, there can be strikes, there can be bad weather, there can be air traffic control failures, or indeed aircraft that are not available for service because of technical problems. So all the time, they are working between the operational teams who run the flying day in, day out, plan the aircraft, plan the crews, with commercial colleagues who look at the passenger loads and the revenue, so they can best adapt. It's a case of a rolling choreography, you could say. They have to make changes and move all the time, but they ensure they have parameters and frameworks within which they can do that. And indeed, one thing coming from the pandemic, it was a massive learning curve for all airlines. Those airlines that got through that successfully can take that on board, the experience gained from a really ultra-challenging situation, and apply it right now.
1: Michael, you mentioned the low-cost carriers before, and I wonder who is most exposed right now. Is it those with those thinner margins, or is it the legacy airlines who've got such, complex global networks?
0: I personally believe that the legacy airlines are, let's say, more vulnerable because they operate a type of route network, which we call hub and spoke in most cases, where there's connecting passengers. And of course, if one route has a fall in passenger load for whatever reason, it will affect the ability of the power of that hub to connect with other flights. So the legacy carriers, and that's why it's the legacy carriers that have first started, Lufthansa the other week and others have cut so many flights because certain parts of their network, which are feeding that hub, are very vulnerable. The low-cost carriers, of course, are flying mostly point to point. They don't really have connections, and therefore it's a little bit easier to manage. So the bigger carriers, the bigger legacy carriers, I think are ones that are certainly suffering a little bit more than the low-cost carriers, but it really depends on how long this whole situation is going to last. And if it goes, remember that all of this started in the low, for European airlines, all of this started in a fairly low demand traffic in the winter period. Whereas if we get into July, August, which is really the peak period, that's when airlines have to really cash in, get their cash reserves up so they can get through the following winter. And that's why, I would very much hope that all of this is really stopping before that July, August peak.
1: Yeah. John, you mentioned companies like Spirit, folding. We've also had headlines

0: around American Airlines and Continental. Do you think that this environment really will accelerate the consolidation trend that we're already seeing in global aviation?
1: Well, consolidation is certainly underway. It's being led undoubtedly by the US market, which was already pretty consolidated, where the top five or six airlines accounted for around about 80% of capacity. And that's just been added to by the failure of Spirit, always a sad loss of a long-standing airline. And of course, around about 19,000 people have lost their jobs. But from the point of view of their competitors, I think you have to say they would have breathed a sigh of relief to see that capacity come out of the market so they could actually find less pressure on pricing. They may have exerted that pressure themselves on Spirit to try to hasten its exit from the market. So those airlines that are strong will seek to grow their positions. We can contrast that within Europe. For example, Ryanair is a very large, low-cost airline. It can see market share growth because it has cash reserves, it has money in the bank, it has a very low cost structure, which was something that Spirit, as a similar kind of airline in the States, didn't have. And we have airlines in play in Europe already in the consolidation stakes. We'd expect to see maybe even in the next year Scandinavian Airlines go into majority ownership with Air France KLM Group. And we have the question of the Portuguese national carrier TAP, where there are currently prospective bids in place to take a stake in that from either Air France KLM again or Lufthansa. So, yes, undoubtedly, when there are challenges like this, weaker players can fall by the wayside, and that means either the capacity goes out of the market or other players look to take opportunities to take over, potentially, if not the routes, maybe the company itself.
0: Michael Harrington, John Strickland, thank you both very much.
2: Thank you so much.
1: Thank you.
0: Still to come here on the agenda, travellers' tales, how rising prices across the board could change the face of tourism.
3: We are all connected. Across borders, across continents, connected by ideas, a shared humanity. Stay connected.
0: Welcome back to the agenda. Aviation issues are just one of the problems facing tourists from across the world as they look to book their next trip. The economic shock of the conflict in Iran means prices look set to rise for everything from flights and hotels to food and foreign exchange rates. So what does the future really hold for global tourism? With me now are Paul Charles, founder and CEO of Travel Specialist, the PC agency, and Travel Data Insights Specialist, Caroline Bremner. Great to have both of you on the agenda. Paul, look, we're seeing disruption in aviation, rising costs, shifting demand patterns. Is global travel starting to split in different directions, depending on where you are and how you travel?
4: Well, on the face of it, it does seem that we're entering a new cycle. Especially when we're in the midst of something like the Iran conflict, which is extremely uncertain. But the travel sector overall and tourism sector has been through many such geopolitical issues before and has proven to be highly resilient, whether it's turmoil through war or whether, in fact, it's through pandemic, for example. It always bounces back. And I think more so than ever, we're in a period where new generations are trying travel, new generations are travelling maybe for the first time and spending more than ever. And therefore, we will see this resilience continue for much longer. There's no sign of an end to those of us who want to travel, whether to see family and friends or whether to see and experience new things. So I'm very optimistic about it, even though at the moment it may seem that we're entering a very uncertain period.
0: Caroline, I wonder what you think, if you think it's all going to bounce back, because IATA and other industry forecasts point to major fluctuations in travel flows in and out of key regions. And I wonder when demand falls in one corridor, if it disappears or just gets rerouted elsewhere.
5: Well, what we've seen with the war in the Middle East is that, you know, that region has kind of shut down over the during the duration of war and has re-

0: opened to some extent. But what you do see is the rerouting of flights to elsewhere. So as the Middle East saw a drop of almost 60% in the IATA data March compared to last year, you can see that other regions have benefited from that rerouting. They named Asia Pacific, Europe, Africa. But what Paul was saying is absolutely right, that we are in this sort of unprecedented era of uncertainty. And what we tend to see is that consumers will shift and substitute maybe long haul for more intra-regional travel or domestic travel. And that's definitely my prediction for this year is that it will be a year of kind of hunkering down and people staying closer to home.
1: It is going to be a tough summer, though, isn't it, Paul? I mean, a third of holiday destinations say they're already feeling the impact of the conflict in Iran. And Europe's biggest tour operator, TUI, revised down its profit forecast. Tough times
2: Yeah, there's
1: ahead.
2: well, there's no doubt that in periods like this, you will see that uncertainty widen as a conflict such as the Middle East conflict continues. And all of us obviously are hoping that it is resolved as soon as possible. But airlines and others make adjustments all of the time. They are used to geopolitical issues and other crises at short notice and are very adept at adjusting capacity or flying somewhere else or utilizing aircraft or cruise ships in a different way. And I'm very confident that by the end of this year, we'll still see substantial growth in the travel and tourism sector, despite the Middle East conflict. There are other parts of the world which will pick up new visitors, which will see higher international spend by visitors per night, and all the usual metrics that are looked at will still see, I'm confident, 2 to 3% growth easily, which is more than the global economic growth. When you look at the travel and tourism sector, it's still likely to be above global economic growth and provide all the jobs and new jobs that come with it.
1: So, Caroline, we're talking about travelers changing where they go, but what about how they travel? Moving towards shorter, more predictable trips, even if they're more expensive, is that a trend that you see?
0: I think price is always an issue. But what's really interesting from the new data that was released by Booking.com are the shifts because of concerns about over-tourism. So we're actually seeing 42% of consumers looking for quieter, less visited destinations. So people are already changing. They're going off season. They're going, in the shoulder seasons. So that's all playing out this year. And I think because of that uncertainty, people are being cautious and sort of delaying their purchase because, we're being told that the war will last a few weeks, but now it's in its third month. There's still high levels of uncertainty. We've got the World Cup coming up as well. People tend to delay their purchase decision until they've seen their teams play in the World Cup. So I do feel that this year it's going to be a year of lates and late bookings. In terms of the way that people are changing how they're traveling, yes, the price is a consideration, but equally, you can see people shifting from air to rail, for example, particularly where rail is highly developed, such as in regions like Europe or in China.
1: Well, you mentioned China, so Paul, let me bring you back in because we're seeing Chinese travellers increasingly staying within Asia, notably during the recent May Day holiday. European demand is also tilting more domestic. Is this the beginning of a more regionalised travel system?
2: I think we will see much higher domestic spending this year, as we did last year, in fact, in many areas of the world, for various reasons, not just geopolitical issues, but perhaps because people want to be closer to home. They've found better deals, perhaps, and believe it's wise to alter their spending, as we've seen. But China specifically had a stellar 2025, as did Asia Pacific, in terms of the growth that was seen. And China, as we've seen from figures from various bodies, including the World Travel and Tourism Council, is snapping at the heels of America, which is the number one market in

0: the world in terms of size of market. China is really impressive, and it's for a number of reasons, whether it's more open visas and border control, whether it's creating more attractions for inbound visitors, and, of course, higher spend per night by those international visitors. So America's on watch, really, because it knows China is snapping at its heels. And I would expect China to have a similarly strong year this year, both from domestic tourism, but also from international tourism, with over 50 countries able to access China so easily because of lower visa controls.
1: Okay, but sticking with international travellers, I mean, that can often mean, you know, long haul. And if we're talking about changing spending habits, changing travel habits, Caroline, you know, what does it mean for destinations that rely on that long haul travel market in particular? I'm thinking China and other fast growing outbound markets.
2: Well, we have seen that the Chinese outbound traveller has been relatively sort of cautious since the reopening after the pandemic. And but when you look at the long-term fundamentals of China and Asia-Pacific in general, they definitely, I agree with Paul that we're definitely going to see that region, if anything, overtakes certain other regions when it comes to outbound tourism. And that was data that was released by Google at ITB Berlin earlier this year. So the fundamentals remain very strong. We've got rising disposable income. You know, they're being encouraged to travel domestically. But this is very short term. I think long term is enormous.
1: Paul, airlines in China have returned to profitability, but they're still highly price sensitive. Is there now a structural divergence, do you think, in how different regions can absorb rising costs?
0: Well, price is always key, and always has been in travel and tourism, especially in the last 10 to 15 years. Price is going to drive any form of demand. And that's why, interestingly, at the moment during the Iran conflict, we're seeing many airlines actually reduce prices. Although they're facing higher costs from higher jet fuel pricing, they are trying to pump prime the market through lower ticket prices as well in some cases, especially where there is a lack of demand through the Middle East or over the Middle East, for example. So price will always determine what consumers do, and we always, as travellers, look for better deals or late deals in this late trending market. So, and that will always be the way. It will never change. The yield management, the way airlines work especially, and cruise lines, for example, is dominated by that factor of price. And that's the way you bring back the market. You pump prime it to generate higher demand. And that's what we're going to see when this conflict ends. You will see airlines in the Middle East and near the Middle East pump priming through lower prices to get those visitors back and traveling again. And that will make them do that.
1: Caroline, I want to pick up on something you mentioned earlier. You talked about over-tourism. It started to make me think about sustainability and being greener when we travel, because there's increasing pressure on the industry to balance growth with sustainability. Now, is it now a constraint on expansion, do you think, or a driver of innovation, a new demand? You know, might the economic impact of global conflicts help the drive towards sustainability, perhaps?
2: I think there's long been a sort of understanding by the industry that there is no future without sustainable travel. And we see that in terms of, you know, the commitments to the Glasgow Declaration. So, you know, having an action plan, climate action plan to reduce emissions by half by 2030, to achieve net zero by 2050. And this is across the board. It goes from the airlines to the hotel operators to the tour operators. In terms of, we all know that there are constraints on fuel at the moment. And it would be fantastic if we were in such a position to be able to rely on sustainable aviation fuel. But unfortunately, we're in a situation where it's just a minor fraction of the total fuel supply. So that's not going to be something that happens overnight. Yeah. But I think the conflict shows that we do need to be accelerating efforts to decarbonize and to shift.

0: shift to a more sustainable aviation fuel overall.
1: I mean, this is the thing, isn't it, Paul? Because we often talk about sustainable tourism, but in practice, governments and destinations are still very much focused on growing those visitor numbers. Do you think we're at a tipping point, or maybe reaching a tipping point, where sustainability is becoming economically unavoidable rather than optional and nice to have?
2: Well, there's no doubt it's on everybody's wish list, whether you're an airline or a destination, to become more sustainable. In practice, it's much harder than just saying the word. I remember when I was working for Virgin Atlantic back in 2009,
1: Me too.
2: we flew the first commercial aircraft on sustainable fuel. It was a mix of jet fuel and sustainable fuel. And that was back in 2009. Now, how far has the industry come since then over a 15 to 20-year period? Yes, it's improved. Yes, there is more sustainable fuel being flown, but it's still very difficult to get hold of, and it hasn't grown as quickly as it should have done. That's because these technologies are very tough to develop. It takes tens of years to develop really safe, sustainable options. And also, from an over-tourism point of view, sustainably, destinations are determined to reduce that over-tourism by diverting visitors as much as possible to lesser-known parts of the country. But it's not that easy to change decades of tradition. And I think it's going to take some time yet before we see fully sustainable destinations, albeit many are trying in terms of making their hotels and other providers much more sustainable. But, you know, in times of crisis or in times of economic downturns, sadly, sustainability tends to take a back seat because your priority is on survival or profitability, and that's what drives destinations as much as anybody else.
1: Caroline Bremner, Paul Charles, thank you both very much.
2: Thank you.
0: Thank you.
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1: Coming up soon on The Agenda, global transformation. Is a new economic order taking hold? And what does that mean for the future of a multipolar world? But for now, from me, Juliette Mann, and from all the Agenda team here in London, goodbye.

0: The U.S. awaits Iran's response to a peace proposal, even as the two sides trade attacks around the Strait of Hormuz. The Nigerian army says it killed at least 50 jihadists in the troublesome northeast region this week. And in Sudan, efforts are underway to restore cultural landmarks after widespread destruction due to the ongoing civil war. Hello and welcome to Africa Live on CGTN with me, Mahia Mutua, in Nairobi. The Iran conflict has evolved into a waiting game, with Tehran countering claims that its answer to the latest U.S. peace proposal would arrive Friday. Responding to U.S. Secretary of State Marco Rubio, Iranian Foreign Ministry spokesperson Ismail Baghaei said the proposal was still under review. He also said that Iran does not concern itself with deadlines or ultimatums. The Washington Post reports that a CIA assessment has indicated Iran could survive the U.S. naval blockade for months. Reuters said a senior intelligence official called the claims about the CIA analysis as false. Ehsan Keivani reports from Iran's central city of Yazid.
1: The point is that Iran has experienced such a situation for decades, being under heavy unilateral U.S.-led sanctions. Therefore, both the Iranian government and the Iranian people are accustomed to these circumstances, in fact.

Previous experiences show that Iran would be able to survive for at least a few months. However, the most serious challenge for Iran, apart from losing its oil export revenues, is that if the blockade is supposed to continue like this,

0: from Iran. On Friday evening, Iran's foreign ministry said it was considering the proposal with care and it would send it to the Pakistani mediator when it was ready. It was possible to infer that despite the U.S. pressure, Iran is not in a hurry to send the response. Overall, based on what we see here in Iran, it is expected that the message and the response would be transferred to the U.S. through Islamabad soon, maybe today or maximum by Sunday.
1: Southeast Asia is among the worst affected regions by the global energy crisis due to its heavy reliance on Gulf imports. In Vietnam, diesel prices have doubled with limits placed on purchases in major cities. Philippine authorities have declared an emergency after 60% of gas stations in Manila ran dry. Thailand has shut gas stations at night and cut public transport by 30%. Over 40% of gas stations in Laos are now closed, while nearly one-third in Cambodia have been shut. Indonesia faces an 18% diesel shortfall, while Malaysia's fuel prices have surged over 40%. Now the energy shock has hit ASEAN economies hard. The Asian Development Bank warns growth forecasts for ASEAN have been cut by 0.3% on average. It says a six-month crisis could push regional inflation up by 3.2%. Industry, agriculture and tourism have all been affected. Vietnamese manufacturing is running below 65% capacity due to high power and fuel costs. Fertilizer prices jumped 30 to 40%, hitting crop production in Thailand, Vietnam and the Philippines. Tourist arrivals in Thailand, meanwhile, fell 35% below expectations in March. While leaders of the Association of Southeast Asian Nations, or ASEAN, have voiced concern over the war in Iran. They issued a joint statement at the ASEAN summit in the Philippines as they look to strengthen the bloc's response to global energy shortages and supply disruptions. Statement includes coordinated emergency fuel sharing, diversifying oil sources, and studying new technologies like civilian nuclear energy. Gretchen Malalad reports from Cebu in the Philippines.
2: There was strong sense of concern among ASEAN leaders over the escalating conflict in the Middle East and its growing impact on hundreds of millions of people across Southeast Asia. The two-day summit in Mactan, Cebu brought together leaders from 11 countries to coordinate measures aimed at cushioning the region from the economic fallout, with President Ferdinand Marcos Jr. chairing the talks. The regional bloc released a statement calling for an immediate cessation of hostilities and urging all parties to return to diplomacy and peaceful dialogue. Leaders also stressed the importance of protecting civilians, maintaining freedom of navigation, and ensuring the uninterrupted flow of vessels through the Strait of Hormuz, a critical route through which roughly two-thirds of the region's energy supply passes. President Marcos Jr. later held a press conference outlining the bloc's urgent priorities, including energy security, food security, and the protection of ASEAN nationals overseas. On energy, leaders are pushing for the faster rollout of the ASEAN power grid and a regional petroleum sharing mechanism. Investment in renewable energy and cross-border power connectivity are also being accelerated to reduce dependence on food security. Leaders agreed to strengthen regional trade, keep essential goods moving, and support agricultural supply chains to help prevent shortages during future crises. Another major priority is protecting the millions of ASEAN nationals living and working in the Middle East. Leaders agreed to improve coordination, accelerate information sharing, and strengthen evacuation and emergency assistance mechanism.
3: Our discussions made clear that ASEAN should not just react to crises. We must anticipate, prepare, coordinate, and act together. We must maximize existing ASEAN-led mechanisms. We must strengthen our institutions. We must deepen cooperation with our partners in accordance with the ASEAN Charter.
2: Leaders also discussed plans to establish an ASEAN Maritime Center aimed at strengthening regional maritime cooperation and serving as a platform for maritime policy coordination, although details of the framework are still being finalized. Gretchen Malala, CGTN, Mactan, Cebu.
1: Now, Russia is holding its annual Victory Day parade at the Red Square in Moscow. This year marks the 81st anniversary of the Soviet Union's victory in the Great Patriotic War. The May 9th parade is Russia's most revered national holiday, celebrating the Soviet Union's victory over Nazi Germany and paying homage to the deceased. The Kremlin says this year's parade

0: raid will not include tanks or other military equipment. Russia and Ukraine have agreed to a three-day ceasefire and an exchange of 1,000 prisoners. A welcome ceremony was held prior to the parade for foreign leaders, including Belarusian President Alexander Lukashenko, Lao President Tonlun Sisulit, and Slovak Prime Minister Robert Fico. In Nigeria, the army says at least 50 jihadist fighters were killed during clashes at a military base in the country's northeast this week. Officials say troops repelled a coordinated overnight assault by suspected militants affiliated to Islamic State on a brigade headquarters and nearby checkpoint in Yobe State. Now, two soldiers were also killed in the fighting. Boko Haram and ISWAP have intensified attacks in recent months, despite ongoing military operations in the region. Now, their insurgencies have killed thousands and displaced millions across northeast Nigeria and neighboring countries. Now to Mali, where the government is seeking to reassure diplomats and regional partners following coordinated insurgent attacks that have raised fresh concerns about security across the Sahel. Foreign Minister Abdoulaye Diop met ambassadors on Thursday, insisting the country's response goes beyond military action. CGTN's Joy Kiruki Juma has the details.
1: Mali's Foreign Minister Abdoulaye Diop has defended the country's security strategy following a series of coordinated attacks by insurgent groups across the country in recent weeks. Speaking during a meeting with ambassadors accredited to Mali in Bamako, Diop said the fight being led by the Alliance of Sahel States, known as the AES, was aimed at protecting not only the Sahel, but wider regional security.
2: This struggle in which the AES Confederation is engaged is being carried out for collective security. I would even say for collective security far beyond the Sahel region.
1: The meeting comes after a wave of attacks on April 25th, demonstrating the ability of armed groups to launch coordinated assaults across multiple locations in Mali. The violence triggered renewed fighting across the country's north and intensified concerns about instability spreading beyond the Sahel.
2: Of course, our response is not solely security-based. It is holistic and includes political dimensions, geopolitical dimensions, social dimensions, but also development.
1: Mali, Burkina Faso, and Niger have all faced insurgencies for more than a decade. The three military-led governments withdrew from the regional bloc ECOWAS and formed the Alliance of Sahel States, promising closer security cooperation. At the meeting in Bamako, Morocco's ambassador to Mali, Driss Isbayen, reiterated Rabat's support for Mali.
3: We remain ready to support Mali so that it may fully restore its sovereignty over all of its territory and so that peace, security and stability may prevail in Mali and throughout the region.
1: Analysts say the recent attacks highlight the persistent security challenges facing the Sahel despite intensified military operations by regional governments. Joy Kiruki Juma, CGTN.
0: Diplomatic tensions between Madagascar and France continue to escalate. It comes in the wake of the arrest of a former French serviceman last month over an alleged plot to destabilize the Malagasy government. France, the former colonial ruler of the huge island nation, has distanced itself from the accusations. Madagascar experienced a military-led takeover last October with interim president Colonel Michael Randrianirina establishing what he called a refoundation of the republic. CGTN's Caroline B. has more.
4: Last month, authorities in Madagascar expelled a French embassy official after declaring him persona non grata. They say he, together with others, were conspiring to destabilize the current transitional regime of military leader Michael Randrianirina. Former French serviceman Guy Barret was charged with conspiring to incite military mutiny and sabotage national power infrastructure by causing blackouts. Malagasy authorities have not released detailed evidence supporting the allegations, while France has distanced itself from the accusations and called for constructive dialogue. Political analysts believe Madagascar's recent turn to Russia may be facilitating the tensions. Randrianirina's government is reported to be actively pursuing cooperation with Moscow, including receiving military equipment and training.
5: Madagascar, en s'ouvrant vers la Russie,
2: by turning down Russia, Madagascar is creating a certain

0: in underlying tension with France. But this opening also allows the refoundation regime to better balance its international relations.
1: This comes ahead of the Africa Forward Summit that will be held in Nairobi next week, where President Randrianirina is expected to attend. In a recent interview, the French ambassador Arnaud Gillois described Madagascar as a reliable partner. However, experts aren't surprised that the two countries have issues from time to time.
2: Relations between Madagascar and France remains particularly sensitive because of the past between the two countries. Madagascar was a French colony for 64 years, and this predominant influence explains why there's always a form of tension in relation between the two countries.
1: On the streets of Antananarivo, the news has elicited mixed reaction.
3: When I learned about this information, I was surprised, like everyone else. It worries me, because before, France and Madagascar had a good relationship.
4: I don't care about international relations. All I care about is what concerns Madagascar only.
1: In recent weeks, protests have resurfaced in the capital, Antananarivo, with critics accusing the new administration of slow reforms and failing to tackle corruption. Caroline B, CGTN.
5: African policymakers and development experts are calling for stronger regional integration and long-term economic resilience as global economic uncertainty deepens. Speaking at a high-level United Nations meeting in Addis Ababa, officials warned that geopolitical tensions, debt pressures, and supply chain disruptions are slowing progress toward sustainable development goals.
6: These local challenges are unfolding against a complex global backdrop marked by geopolitical tensions, conflicts, and economic fragmentation. This discord is disrupting trade, investment, and international cooperation, significantly containing the policy space and weakening collective actions.
7: What we need in Africa is two things. It's trade, it's investment. And then creating conditions for that to happen is what we are working on.
8: We need to work together. We need to build up regional value chains in the critical mineral space so that we can use that also as an opportunity for green industrialization.
5: Coming up on Africa Live. In Sudan, efforts continue to restore cultural landmarks after widespread destruction.

0: Welcome back and thank you for staying with us. Now, Mount Nyiragongo, located near Goma in the Democratic Republic of Congo, is one of Africa's most active and dangerous volcanoes. Destructive eruptions in 1977, 2002, and 2021 caused significant casualties, displacement, and damage to the city on the edge of Lake Kivu. Yet, local residents are now using the lava from these eruptions to rebuild their city and create much-needed jobs in the process. CGTN's Caroline B reports.
1: Goma is built on volcanic lava, and now residents are using the hardened rock into a tool for rebuilding the city. Every day, quarry workers in Munigi and Kibati cut black volcanic rock from the slopes of Mount Nyiragongo, making paving stones that are changing the face of the city. Cut by hand and machine, and laid one by one, the stones are replacing the mud and dust on Goma's streets, creating cleaner roads and jobs for hundreds of young people.
2: When the volcano erupts, it produces lava, and over time, the lava turns into stone, and there is the material we use stone.

0: ones from the 2002 eruption because they are very hard. We haven't started working with the stones from the 2021 eruption. We collect them near Kabati and cut them into paving stones used for roads and houses.
1: Goma has no large factories, meaning most of the work is done entirely by hand. With only hammers, stonemasons have to shape rough volcanic blocks into paving stones with precision. A skilled craftsman can produce up to 30 paving stones a day, with each costing around $16.
2: Using these paving stones is important because they beautify the city. We are proud because these stones come from Goma itself, from Nyiragongo volcano. They are our own stones. They make the environment more pleasant.
1: Behind every paved road is hard labor. In the quarries, many stone crushers spend long hours breaking massive volcanic rocks by hand, all to earn a living for their families.
3: This work is very difficult. Not everyone can do it. But people work here because they cannot stay idle. You have to work so life can continue and to avoid turning to crime.
1: Successive volcanic eruptions destroyed farmland that communities once depended on for food and income. And those living around Nyiragongo do not wish for another eruption.
4: We do not want another eruption because it destroys our fields and livelihoods. Yet, that's where we get our food from. It also affects our children. There are plenty of stones here from the past eruptions, and we do not want another because it causes a lot of damage and destruction to our fields.
1: Over the last 3 years, Goma's feeder roads have seen a transformation, all from a natural hazard that is offering a sustainable solution. Caroline B, CGTN.
5: Now, after months of conflict and widespread destruction in Sudan's capital region, efforts continue to restore some of its cultural landmarks. In Omdurman, the reopening of the Sudan National Theatre is being seen as more than just the return of a performance space. Officials and artists say it represents a step toward rebuilding national identity, social cohesion and public life after a period of mass destruction. CGTN's Joy Kiruki Juma has the details.
6: The Sudan National Theatre in Omdurman has officially reopened following rehabilitation efforts aimed at restoring one of the country's most important cultural institutions. The reopening ceremony marked the first phase of rebuilding the theatre after months of war-related destruction. Authorities say the theatre's return is part of wider efforts to revive public life and restore cultural identity in Khartoum and surrounding areas. During the conflict, the National Theatre and nearby media institutions were heavily damaged while under the control of the Rapid Support Forces. Officials say the venue, once a symbol of Sudanese arts and culture, was turned into a military site.
2: The National Theatre suffered destruction, and it can be said that more than 80% of theatre buildings were completely destroyed.
6: Despite the devastation, theatre practitioners continued working during the war, using art to support displaced communities and children affected by the conflict. Playwright and researcher Abdullah Mirgani says theatre remains central to Sudanese society.
0: Theatre is the lung we breathe with, and it shapes the consciousness of Sudanese society. For us, the return of theatre is a day of celebration.
6: The Ministry of Culture says restoring theatres and cultural institutions is essential to rebuilding society and preserving Sudan's heritage.
7: The systematic destruction was intended to erase identity, and Sudan is rich in its heritage, arts and culture. One of the most important social pillars is a theatre.
6: Community-led groups have joined government efforts to clean and restore the theatre, while calls continue for greater investment in Sudan's cultural sector. Observers say long-term recovery will require sustained funding, legislative reform and support for artists.

0: artistic programs aimed at reconnecting communities after years of conflict. Joy Kiruki Juma, CGTN.
1: Right, and here's what's coming up in sports. We look ahead to the final of the CAF Confederation Cup, which kicks off tonight in Algeria.
2: You don't find the stories of North Africa by sitting on the sidelines.
3: You've got to get out, go there, and you'll find them. In the bazaars of Casablanca. Among the crowds in Cairo.
4: We come to visit Cairo, the ancient capital of Egypt.
3: Along the waters of the Nile. Along the sands of the Sahara. No one else will take you where we can in North Africa. No one else will show you what it's all about. CGTN, see the difference.
1: Well, we begin with football and a look ahead to the final of the CAF Confederation Cup, the second tier of African club football. It is a two-legged affair between Egyptian side Zamalek and Algeria's USM Alger, who host tonight's first leg. Now, Alger won this trophy in 2023, beating Young Africans of Tanzania in the decider on away goals. Now, whilst their form in Africa has been exceptional this season, it's not the same on the domestic front, where they sit 12th in the table. Now, the players say they know how good Zamalek are away from home, but hope they can begin with a positive result.
5: Zamalek has achieved positive results away from home, and this match will not be easy. We know it will be a difficult game, as we shall play at home and away. We hope that the first match in Algeria will be different from the return leg in Egypt, God willing, and we must have a positive result. There must be some sort of awareness and responsibility from us for such a big match as this one.
1: In contrast, Zamalek are firing on all cylinders, both in Africa and at home. The White Knights also beat Algerian opposition in the semi-final, taking out CR Belouizdad in 1-0 on aggregate. The 2024 Confederation Cup winners are currently leading the Egyptian League as the season draws to a close. However, the players know that domestic form counts for nothing on the big African stage. The second leg is in Cairo next weekend.
6: This match is very different from the domestic football championship. This is the continental football competition, and we are very much focused on it, and God willing, we will come from Algeria with a victory or a positive result.
1: In the English Premier League, Liverpool have still got work to do to qualify for next season's Champions League after the Reds were held by Chelsea at Anfield on Saturday afternoon. The home side started strongly and had an early lead when a long-range strike from Dutch midfielder Ryan Gravenberch found the net after just 5 minutes. However, Chelsea, who had lost their previous six games, came more and more into it and were leveled just before half-time. An Enzo Fernandez free kick missed everyone in the box to go in at the far post. The second half was an open contest with goals for both sides ruled out for offside. In the end, they settled for a point. FIFA will hold separate opening ceremonies prior to the first game in each of the three host countries for this year's World Cup. Now, the World Cup kicks off on June the 11th in Mexico City, where Grammy Award-winning Mexican pop band Maná will be performing as part of a lineup that includes Alejandro Fernandez and Belinda. Canadian singers Alanis Morissette, Michael Bublé and Alessia Cara will perform ahead of Canada's opening group stage match against Bosnia and Herzegovina in Toronto on June the 12th. Later that day, American singer-songwriter Katy Perry will headline an opening ceremony ahead of the U.S. team's match against Paraguay in Los Angeles. The final opening ceremony will also include Atlanta rap star Future, as well as Bangladeshi American Sanjoy, who is an LA-based DJ. Now to tennis and the ATP Italian Open, and Croatian qualifier Dino Prismic stunned his childhood hero Novak Djokovic in three sets in the second round on Friday. The six-time champion, playing for the first time since March, took the first set 6-2, but was outplayed from there by the increasingly aggressive 20-year-old. It was the first time the Serbian

0: Serbian legend lost his opening match at the Italian Open in 19 appearances. Djokovic will continue his quest for a record 25th Grand Slam at the French Open from May the 24th, 2 days after he turns 39.
1: So I want to congratulate Dino, deservedly a winner today. Yeah, I came in to have a match or more. Fortunately, only a match, but it's all right. You know, I'm pleased at least that I fought till the end. And I want to thank the crowd. It was incredible once again. I mean, the support and love that I've been getting, it's something I don't take for granted.
2: Big respect for Novak. He's my idol. So, yeah, it was definitely a great match for me today. I played unbelievable. And, yeah, I just want to stay focused and to be ready for the next one.
0: And that's it for this edition of Africa Live. Do remember, if you'd like to get in touch with us, you can always send your feedback to those contacts and follow us on those digital media platforms as well. I'm Mahia Mutua from myself and the team here. Thanks for watching Africa Live.

Mali is once again at a critical turning point. A wave of coordinated attacks across Mali, including strikes near the capital, Bamako, has exposed just how fragile the country's security situation has become. Armed groups that once operated mainly in northern Mali are now demonstrating the ability to strike at the heart of the state. But this is not a new crisis. For more than a decade, Mali has faced persistent instability. Multiple efforts have been made to contain the violence, including regional interventions and international deployments such as the United Nations Peace Mission, MINUSMA. Yet despite these efforts, the crisis has not only persisted, it has evolved and intensified. So, after years of a military interventionist approach, what can be done to find lasting peace and security in Mali? This week on the program, we take a closer look at Mali's deepening crisis and what it means for the wider Sahel region. I'm Beatrice Marshall. Welcome to Talk Africa.

0: To understand what is driving the latest escalation in Mali, it is important to look at the forces behind it. The country is now facing a complex and evolving threat with multiple armed groups operating across different regions and in some cases appearing to coordinate their actions. CGTN's Enoch Sikolia breaks down the key actors in this conflict.
1: In late April, Mali was rocked by a series of coordinated attacks targeting locations including Bamako, Kati, Sevare, Gao, and Kidal. Behind these attacks were two primary actors, the Azawad Liberation Front, or FLA, and Jemaat Nusrat al-Islam wal-Muslimin, known as JNIM. The FLA, or Azawad Liberation Front, is a coalition of Tuareg-led groups seeking autonomy for northern Mali, a region known as Azawad. Formed in 2024 to consolidate rebel groups, the FLA intensified operations

0: after the collapse of the 2015 peace accords. They actively fight Malian armed forces and Russian Wagner Africa Corps in northern Mali, aiming for sovereignty over areas like Gao, Kidal, and Timbuktu. The coalition includes various Tuareg factions, including elements of the National Movement for the Liberation of Azawad, the High Council for the Unity of Azawad, and the Arab Movement of Azawad. JNIM, an Al-Qaeda affiliate formed in 2017, is one of the most powerful terrorist groups in the Sahel. Led by Iyad Aghali, the group seeks to impose a Salafi Islamist state and expel all foreign forces, including Russian and Western troops. They are known for attacks on military convoys and fuel tankers, aiming to paralyze the government. The faction is primarily active in central Mali. Other factors are further complicating the picture. JNIM engages in a violent high-stakes competition for territory and resources with the Islamic State in the Greater Sahara, especially in eastern Mali and the Liptako-Goma tri-border area. The Malian military has increasingly relied on Russian mercenaries after cutting ties with France and other Western nations. Despite these measures, attacks persist. Enoch Sekoilya, CGTN.
1: And to help us unpack the latest developments in Mali and what they mean for the country and the wider Sahel region, I'm now joined by our panel of experts, all joining via Zoom. Joining us from Bamako in Mali, Moussa Sayon Kamara. He's a Malian journalist. Joining us from Accra in Ghana, Fidel Amake Owusu, a geopolitical analyst. And joining us from London, Paul Melly, journalist and researcher. Gentlemen, a very warm welcome to you all, and thank you for joining us in this discussion. Moussa, you're following this from Bamako. Let me start off with you here. Can you briefly paint for us a picture of the current security situation in Mali?
2: Actually, the situation is calm, you can say like this, because since 2015 attacks in Kati and other regions.
1: We are seeing now, why did they fail?
3: I think they failed. Of course, many people can pick out individual flaws or mistakes or technical or tactical errors that might have been made either by those international forces or by the Malian security forces. But I think the basic reason they failed is a much, much more fundamental one, which is that geographically, Mali is a very large country. Mm-hmm. There are huge challenges, huge problems, environmental, political, questions of stability, questions of income in some of the really difficult rural areas. There are tensions, for example, between pastoralist people and farmers in some areas. So there's a whole range of factors and grievances. Mm-hmm. And this could not all be solved through military force. And so it leads us to an interesting question about the situation today, which is, if we find that the military situation begins to stabilize roughly where it stands at the moment, that is to say with the FLA, the Tuareg separatists, supported by the JNIM, the jihadists, in controlling large areas of the far north, and then much of the center of the country with a rather uncertain security situation, but the government controlling Bamako, the capital, and most of the towns in the south, that could lead to a sort of stalemate. And in this situation, we're beginning to see opposition politicians, some of them still in Mali and some of them in exile, in a group called the CFR, mm-hmm. and whose leader is a very influential imam, Mahmoud Diko, who is currently in exile in Algeria. And interestingly, he is making the same point, actually, that Moussa was raising, that the leaders of the jihadists, like Iyad Aghali, like Amadou Koufa, they are Malian citizens.

0: He has been making a political argument for several years now
1: Right.
0: that the only way forward is actually political dialogue, that force cannot be a solution. And the experience of all those large international forces,
1: Right.
0: as you say, with the French and the UN, you're talking 17,000, 18,000 international troops. Even they, with the Malian army, they couldn't achieve a stability through force alone.
1: Right.
0: And now the Russian allies of the Malian government, we're talking perhaps a couple of thousand. So if we could have military deadlock, and that might open a path to politics.
1: So, Fidel, you know, this insurgency has lasted over 14 years, beginning in January of 2012. Let's look at the Mali government side. What approaches has the Malian state taken to end the insurgency, and why hasn't this worked?
2: Yes, so initially it was the civilian government. The civilian government agreed that ECOWAS forces were initially deployed. When France was provided air support, ECOWAS forces were deployed to protect, that is an African initiative, to protect settlements. So Gao and other places in central Mali, down to south, we had Ghanaian forces, Nigerian forces, and other forces stationed in these countries until UN eventually took over and international forces joined. Now, what happened was after the military takeover, where we had a military government, the military government sought the support because they felt that whatever the international forces were doing was not effective enough. So they sought the support of Wagner, currently African Corps. And when they came in, if you check the map, there is a map to prove that wherever UN forces were stationed, the Wagner forces were also stationed close by. And the mandate of UN forces were incrementally reduced by the Malian government. And eventually, Mali asked the UN to end its presence in the country. And Wagner, not having any effective counterterrorism experience,
1: Right.
2: could not fight the extremists as well. And eventually, what we see is forces withdrawing from Kidal when extremists are jubilating to such withdrawal. So it means that we still have to go back to the drawing board and find workable solution, constructive solutions to this crisis.
1: Right, Musa, let me get your perspective on this. What are your thoughts?
3: The only way today to find solution is to do what we call dialogue. Actually, that's the approach proposed by even Malian people. I think different meeting, different dialogue has even been held. For example, I'm talking about what we call in French, dialogue inter-Malien, I mean inter-Malian dialogue that have been held, and different other forums has been held in Mali. So all those meeting has recommended to do a dialogue with local groups, local armed groups. So I think that's one of the points the government need to implement now, because it will be a solution for this problem. One of the solution also is to make to pacify the, I can say now, the relationship between Mali and its neighbors. For example, now there is a big tension between Mali and Algeria.
1: Right.
3: Algeria is one of the main actors of this conflict, because as I need to just to remind that the last agreement has been signed in Algeria. So now, to find solutions, we need to pacify our relationship with Algeria, because sometimes a Malian force may attack the terrorist people in Malian territory, but they may go to Algeria. They need to reinforce the relationship in terms of defense, in terms of security, so
1: Right.
3: that to find solution.
1: All right. On that note, let's take a short break. And when we return, we will widen the conversation, looking at how the crisis in Mali is reshaping the wider Sahel and what the region's new security alliances could mean going forward. To stay with us.

0: Welcome back to Talk Africa. Let's continue with our discussion. Still with me, Musa Sayon Kamara, Fidel Amake Wusu, and Paul Melli. Fidel, Mali, Burkina Faso, and Niger have now formed that alliance of the Sahelian states, positioning it as a security pact built around sovereignty and mutual defense. In concrete terms, though, what has the alliance delivered so far, Fidel?
1: So when this attack happened on the 25th, we did not see much of the alliance, much from the alliance. We didn't see the force that has been formed and that was supposed to be based in Niamey, that is in Niger, fighting alongside Malian forces, because perhaps that attack was more of a surprise attack, taking cognizance of the fact that in Kati, the defense minister had been assassinated in Kati and other areas. It was unexpected, so we didn't see much. But then again, in terms of strength, and as Paul has mentioned, the three countries, Burkina Faso, Mali, and Niger together, is bigger than Western Europe. If you put all the countries in Western Europe together, their size does not match up to the size of these three countries. Mm-hmm. So a force of, let's say, 5,000 cannot be able to, it will be overstretched to defend this territory. So that is not practical. So the need for international forces, the need for regional cooperation is always necessary. Now, the reason for AES was because of the schism within ECOWAS. That really happened in mid-2023 when ECOWAS made attempts to use force to reinstate the democratically elected president of Niger. And when that threat went, the Sahel states did not take it lightly. And that was the genesis of AES. So if you look at the context within which the organization was created, or the alliance was created, right, it was more adversarial. And so the kind of cooperation that is needed to fight terrorism is not really mature at this moment. They are making efforts. Burkina Faso is making efforts. Niger is making efforts. Mali is doing its own part to protect its territory. But that is not enough. They will still need international partnership. They will still need regional cooperation in order to effectively fight. Now, Mali has seven neighbors, and only two of them are AES members. That is Burkina Faso and Niger. So what happens with Senegal, Guinea, Cote d'Ivoire, Algeria, Mauritania? These are all countries that share boundary with Mali. So Mali would need the cooperation, good relations with all these countries in order to have stability.
0: Right. So we're going to look at solutions very briefly before we end the program. And Paul, we are looking at many years of military interventions, coups, and now a new regional alliance. The core question remains unresolved. So does the region really need a fundamental different approach in its search for stability and peace? And if so, what would that be?
2: There needs to be a real rethink, a refocusing, both on how to practically tackle some of these military issues, but also to address the development challenges, the internal political issues. And obviously, we've been talking a lot about Mali in the first half of the program. There are complicated internal debates to be had within Mali about the political route forward, and that is really for Malians. That's not for outsiders to decide.
0: Right.
2: But the practical economic and trading routes, for example, in Cote d'Ivoire, there are something like between 3 and 5 million Burkinabe from Burkina Faso living in Cote d'Ivoire, as permanent residents, often working in important sectors like cocoa. There are deep family, social and economic ties between Mali and the coastal West African states. So in these complicated situations, there is no practical alternative, really, except to try and rebuild those cooperation links. And it's interesting, in theory, there is a sort of process of divorce negotiation between the Sahel states and ECOWAS. But now that we're getting to the time for practical talks, it's very interesting that neither side is actually rushing to discuss breaking up

0: these practical ties, we may end up with a process where there's very little change to those practical links that sustain economic development. And unless you have social and economic development, then the social pressures that will drive the crisis will remain. The difficult challenge is to just establish enough security so that you can actually do development. Because obviously, when rural areas are largely out of reach, how can you develop local projects to help villagers create livelihoods and incomes if it's not safe to do so? So security and development are going to have to go alongside each other.
1: Right. So, Musa, I want to get your final remarks. And as you do that, after 14 years of turmoil in Mali and many other years of conflict in the Sahel region, what does a credible pathway to stability actually look like for Mali?
2: For the Mali, one of the points should be maybe political issues. We are talking about too much security issues. I think the two points are linked. They go together. In 2020, you can say like this. So there is coup d'etat in Mali because the situation was not good. So today we can say six year after, the situation is still not good. So that is to say the political situation is also a problem in the security situation. Now in Mali, there is many political issues. So if there is no peaceful political environment, the security environment also may not be peaceful. But to make the political environment peaceful, to set up a situation in which every Malian can feel better in Mali. Every Malian can feel much at ease to live in Mali and to go forward for the development. If this situation is solved, I think we can go for the security situation, because for the security situation, I already mentioned it, we need to do a dialogue. We need to discuss between Malian to see what to do together.
1: Right. Fidel, you have the final word, and very briefly.
3: When in 2020, there's a chain of coups started in the Sahel, the idea was that the military is in a better position to handle extremism than civilians. 5 years, 6 years later, we have realized that the situation is worse. Currently, the Sahel is the epicenter of global terrorism. By statistics, that is, data proves that the number of attacks and the number of people dying in the area shows that it is the epicenter of terrorism. Now, it did not work. We have to sit around the table and see the way forward. We have to change the tactics, the operations, and the strategy in order to defeat terrorism, because no one is safe if terrorism has foothold in West Africa. So we must go back to the drawing board and change the strategy. Thank you.
1: All right, gentlemen, thank you all very much for this discussion. But that's all we have time for on this edition of Talk Africa. A big thank you to our guests, Musa Sayon Kamara, Malian journalist, Fidel Amaku Owusu, geopolitical analyst, and Paul Melly, journalist and researcher. Remember, you can be a part of this conversation through our social media platforms on Facebook and X, and you can watch this and other editions of Talk Africa on our YouTube playlist. Do join us again next week for more Talk Africa. From me, Beatrice Marshall, and the team here in Nairobi, until next time, it's goodbye.

0: Africa is kicking its way into the world of mixed martial arts recognition with the emergence of new talent and professional bodies across the continent. Experts say key recent developments are heralding renewed promise for a sport long thought to be punching below its weight. From South Africa to Kenya, Lagos to Cairo, mixed martial arts is fast becoming a sport of choice for new enthusiasts whose future appears bright and rising. That's what we're focusing on tonight's edition of Sportsy. Hello and welcome to your home of African news, views and interviews from across the continent and beyond from the world of sport. I'm Mahia Mutua in Nairobi and it's great to have you with us this Saturday. Here's what else is coming up. We look ahead to the much-anticipated season finale of the CAF Confederation Cup. And crisis hit Real Madrid face Barcelona in a high-stakes El Clásico clash. Well, we start our show in South Africa, where UFC champion Dricus du Plessis has become one of Africa's biggest sporting success stories, with his rise helping to shine a spotlight on mixed martial arts, or MMA, across the continent. Now, the 32-year-old story is reported to be inspiring growing numbers of young people into the sport, with gyms in South Africa seeing an increased interest in combat sports as a viable career path. CGTN's CS du Plessis gets our show underway.
1: In January 2024 at UFC 297, Dricus du Plessis beat Sean Strickland to claim the Ultimate Fighting Championship's middleweight title. His return to a hero's welcome saw a shift in the perception of the sport and set off a chain of events that would change South African mixed martial arts forever, opening the door to the world's biggest promotion for fighters living and training on the African continent.
2: Of course, he carries himself. He's become successful in terms of sponsorships and his title defenses. And we all expect him to go back and make a run for that belt again. But I think the real inspiration comes from the fact that African fighters realized for the very first time when du Plessis came champion that you can live and breathe the African air and still become the best in the world.
1: Du Plessis retained the title against Israel Adesanya in Perth before successfully defending it for the second time in Sydney against Strickland, making him the most successful South African

0: fighter of all time. The 31-year-old did not rest on his laurels and challenged his teammates to improve with every session by adopting a champion's mindset.
1: What Rikus brings to the table is whatever you've got, you need to up your game. And the moment you catch him with something, chances are that him and Coach Mornay will sit, they'll talk about it, they'll figure it out. Next time it won't work again. So then you have to level up again.
0: UFC 319 in Chicago saw the South African lose for the first time in the UFC. A bitter pill to swallow, but despite the setback, he continued to enjoy support from a legion of fans, and while preparing for his next fight, Still Knox continues to seek improvements to his game and share knowledge with the next generation of MMA athletes.
2: Absolutely. I mean, I'm very young at this stage and I'm still very, very new in the sport, but like the amount of knowledge I get from him is insane. I mean, in the short time I've joined the pro team, doing all the rounds with him, the amount I've grown in the last 6 months is absolutely crazy. I mean, he's the greatest South African fighter of all time. Hands down, no argument.
3: There's no denying the impact of the former UFC champion. He is the main reason so many aspiring fighters arrive at these doors dreaming to make it as professionals. And as Du Plessis continues to enjoy success, more and more young fighters will continue to arrive and have their sights set on emulating the man that has put South African MMA firmly on the global map. CS Du Plessis, CGTN, Pretoria.
4: And right here in Kenya, Felista Mugo is breaking barriers as the first female MMA fighter in a country better known for its distance running prowess. Known as the Young Queen, Mugo is one of the rising stars of the Professional Fighters League Africa promotion that is taking the continent by storm. CGTN's Mohamed Abubakar has her fascinating story.
5: Declaring your winner by unanimous decision in the red corner, Felista
6: On her Professional Fighters League debut on April 10th, 2026, Kenya's Felista Mugo announced herself to the mixed martial arts universe, and with it, made history as Kenya's first female professional MMA fighter.
7: I feel happy, like I presented my country, Kenya. I raised that flag high. It's making me feel good because I needed to make a statement. I needed to say that we are Kenyans and Kenya can do something.
6: Her journey into mixed martial arts was never planned. From Kenpo Karate to dominating Tongil Mudu in Kenya, Felista steadily carved her path into MMA.
7: I started from Kenpo Karate just for defense. Actually, I'm 2 times gold medalist of Tongil Mudu, representing Kenya. And after that, I switched in 2023. I switched to MMA professional.
6: Currently at 6 wins, 1 draw, and 2 losses, with a 90% finish rate, Felista's MMA record speaks for itself. But her road to the PFL was not easy. In 2023, the 26-year-old trained in Lubumbashi, DR Congo, in search of elite preparation. However, in the last few years, Kenya's MMA scene has seen steady growth.
2: Not all females now have to go through what Felista have been through. You have a lot of facilities are around already available. Now there is a platform to prepare our, whether female and male MMA amateur or pro fighters in East Africa before they get unleashed like Felista to go to African level and international level.
6: Felista now hopes the growing opportunities in Kenya will inspire more young fighters to take up the sport.
8: Felista Mugo's rise is not just a personal breakthrough. It's a signal of how mixed martial arts is growing across Africa. For a region still finding its footing in the sport, she has opened the door for a new generation of fighters in Kenya and East Africa to step onto the global stage. Mohamed Abubakar for CGTN, Nairobi, Kenya.
4: Right now, to discuss the growth of mixed martial arts on the African continent and what the future holds for fighters like Felista Mugo, whose story we just heard, we're now joined in studio by Daniel Kijo, who is a representative from PFL Africa and an avid MMA practitioner himself. Daniel, thank you for joining us today.
9: Thank you very much for having me.
4: No problem.

0: Now, let's talk about PFL Africa. They are creating new opportunities here for African fighters. What's the long-term vision here?
1: The long-term vision for Professional Fighters League Africa, or PFL Africa, is to build a thriving Pan-African and sustainable MMA, or long-form mixed martial arts ecosystem. You know, we are not here just to be hosting events at every corner of Africa, but really here to develop the talent from the ground up. And this can be done through, you know, starting from the ground, right? Mm-hmm. Working with teams and partners to invest in high-performance academies, making sure that we have coaching certification programs, working together to ensure that, you know, there are federations in the different markets. So we're here to for the long haul, and not just to do a couple of events here and there, to truly create deep roots in the African continent.
0: All right. Plenty to look forward to. How important then are stories like those of Felista Mugo in growing MMA across Africa?
1: I mean, man, Felista's stories are everything, because Felista represents skill, represents hard work, represents, you know, the high level of athletic talent that is evident among the sort of African continent, but also shows the untapped potential of women in mixed martial arts across the continent. You know, when young girls in Kenya, young girls in Nigeria, South Africa, Morocco, and parts of Africa see Felista, they see someone who looks like them, who came from their background, who's a true daughter of Africa, succeeding at these levels at the PFL like we saw in April. So I think she's important to drive viewership, to drive participation, and even to drive investment. But also shows that they're not women and girls are not just talented athletically, but also technically, because her game, her fight was extremely well technical and balanced. So she's a symbolic representation of the level and the potential for Africa.
0: All right. Before we let you go here, Kijo, Africa obviously has a strong culture in other sports, combat sports, boxing, wrestling, as well as the other combat sports that we see across the African continent, even traditional wrestling. Maybe how can the continent then harness the crossover potential that mixed martial arts has?
1: Yeah, that's a very good point and a very good question. Africa indeed has a rich sports heritage. We've seen Senegalese wrestling, we've seen Ghanaian and Nigerian boxing, we've seen Ethiopian stick fighting, we have North African judo, and many, many other forms of fighting. And I think historically, these traditional arts have very strong components that match very well with MMA. For instance, we've seen some of these crossover athletes from Senegal having some of the highest takedown defense, because this guy has been actually wrestling in the sand since childhood. You know, we've seen some of the striking and boxing accuracy from Nigerian, Ghanaian MMA fighters, and explosiveness, explosive finishes from these guys. Mm. So clearly, there's a rich heritage that has not ended just in history, but it's still in the DNA of African fighters. You know, so the demand for African style fighting is increasing. We're seeing more international organizations coming, like the PFL did, and then eventually, just like how the Russians did with their wrestling. We know Russian wrestling, Dagestani, they say live 2 years, live
0: two,
1: in Russia,
0: sent to
1: Dagestan. Now we will say, for striking and explosive MMA, bring them down to Africa. You know, that's what we hope, and we're here to support the ecosystem.
0: All right, Daniel, we cannot wait to see where this goes next, and we do wish you all the best in the future endeavors of the PFL. Daniel Kijo from PFL Africa, thank you very much for your insights. For now, you're watching Sports Scene on CGTN. It's time for us to take a short break. Here's what's coming up. We look ahead to the much-anticipated season finale of the CAF Confederation Cup.
2: How would you create your legend? On the fields, on the tracks, in the arenas of Africa. Were you born to be a player? Could this moment be yours? Sports Scene. Find your game.
0: Welcome back. We pick it up with football and a look ahead to the final of the CAF Confederation Cup, the second tier of African club football. It is a two-legged affair.

0: Fair between Egyptian side Zamalek and Algeria's USM Alger, who host tonight's first leg. Now, Alger won this trophy in 2023, beating Young Africans of Tanzania in the decider on away goals. Now, whilst their form in Africa has been exceptional this season, it's not the same on the domestic front, where they sit 12th in the table. The players say they know how good Zamalek are away from home, but hope they can begin with a positive result.
1: Zamalek has achieved positive results away from home, and this match will not be easy. We know it will be a difficult game, as we shall play at home and away. We hope that the first match in Algeria will be different from the return leg in Egypt, God willing, and we must have a positive result. There must be some sort of awareness and responsibility from us for such a big match as this one.
0: Now, by contrast, Zamalek are firing on all cylinders, both in Africa and at home. The White Knights also beat Algerian opposition in the semi-final, taking out CR Belouizdad in 1-0 on aggregate. The 2024 Confederation Cup winners are currently leading the Egyptian League as the season draws to a close. However, the players know that domestic form counts for nothing on the big African stage. The second leg is in Cairo next weekend.
2: This match is very different from the domestic football championship. This is the continental football competition, and we are very much focused on it, and God willing, we will come from Algeria with a victory or a positive result.
0: Well, as we've heard, that cracker of the final in the CAF Confederation Cup goes down just a few minutes from now. And before that, we can now cross over to Egypt and speak to African football specialist Marwan Said from Cairo. Marwan, thank you for joining us. Two recent Confed Cup champions go head-to-head moments from now in a mouth-watering fixture. Which way do you see the first leg going as Zamalek travel to face USM Alger? Right, we'll try and get Marwan back there. For now, let's turn our attention temporarily to the upcoming FIFA World Cup, where a natural gas grass pitch has been installed at MetLife Stadium near New York, the venue that will host several matches during the tournament, including the final on July the 19th. The surface is the result of specialist research and was grown in North Carolina before being transported to New Jersey. MetLife Stadium is the home of NFL teams, the New York Jets and Giants, who play on an artificial surface. FIFA demands that all stadiums have natural grass surfaces. The stadium's first game sees Morocco take on Brazil on June the 13th.
3: So this field is a sodden plastic field. It was grown in North Carolina. It is a 8 to 10 month process to grow the grass. It is a Bermuda Tahoma 31 product. And that was selected through the venue because of the climate and obviously New York, New Jersey's weather conditions during the tournament.
0: Meanwhile, across Mexico, security forces have been conducting intensive training and upgrading protocols ahead of the tournament. Mexico, one of three co-hosts, plans to deploy tens of thousands of security personnel amid ongoing drug cartel violence and other concerns. Three cities will host matches, including three knockout games. Spain has been assisting Mexico with its security preparations, which are extensive.
2: Managing those crowds, ensuring the teams can enter safely, directing people so everything flows normally, and then carrying out the evacuation while keeping rival fans separated in some way so the event can take place without any incidents.
0: Meanwhile, FIFA's president has come under scathing criticism from fans after justifying the increasingly high ticket prices for matches at the World Cup, especially those in the United States. Gianni Infantino cited high demand for match tickets in the resale market. Ticket prices are considerably higher for this tournament than previous editions, while other costs are also building up for fans. Recently, MetLife Stadium was in the news over the increase in cost for transit tickets to and from the venue.
4: We are in a market in which entertainment is the most developed in the world. So we have to apply market rates. In the US, it is permitted to resell tickets.

0: as well. So if we were to sell tickets at the price which is too low, these tickets would be resold at a much higher price.
1: Well, let's take it back to continental football as we were talking about the final of the CAF Confederation Cup minutes away now. And we can speak to African football specialist Marwan Said, who's on the line for us from Cairo. Marwan, that huge match just moments away now. Which way do you see the first leg going as Zamalek travel to Algeria?
2: It must be a very tough competition between both sides. We have to see which team has more motivation to win this competition. Obviously, the Algerian side have not been doing well on domestic form. But for Zamalek, it's very important to prove to everyone that they can win the titles. They're in the lead in the Egyptian Premier League. But it doesn't really matter in the African competition because we've seen them play a more of a hit and run style. Basically, they want to snatch the win and close down the game. I do not think that anything different will happen. Both teams have been on the winning sides of away goals as well, where away goals decided the fate of the winner. So I think it will come down to whether Zamalek score tonight or not. If this match ends 0-0, I think Zamalek will go through in the second round. But all focus will be on Zamalek to try to snatch a win or a draw from this match. I do not believe that it will be decided in the first leg. But all in all, I think Zamalek are in a better position to win this competition. And take care, this team has 16 pending charges from FIFA and all these things. So they have a very big motivation to win the double if they do it. I don't think I've ever seen anything in my life like that.
1: Right, and Marwan, of course, this is a fierce, mouth-watering North African derby. Just how important will be the home fans over the two legs?
2: Look, in terms of fans in North Africa, we know both Algeria and Egypt, even Morocco, Libya, Tunisia, they all have this fire in them to cheer on their team. But if there's one thing I can tell you about Zamalek's fans is that they've been so loyal to this team, whether they're up, they're down, they're having financial issues. It's like if a woman wants to have the perfect husband, she needs to marry a fan of Zamalek because he will be the most loyal person in the world. He will always support this team, and it doesn't matter if they have no money, if they have no players, they'll always be there. I think it would be very difficult for the Algerian team in Cairo especially to see out this game. Obviously in Algeria it would be difficult, but again the players will have the tipping point in Algeria for Zamalek.
1: Right, loyalty matters aside there, Marwan. A lot has been said about the CAF-appointed referees for both legs. How confident are you in the teams chosen to officiate?
2: At the end of the day, I believe that both sets of players, they will face the same conditions. The same officials will be refereeing the game. So I'm not exactly sold on that the referee can tip the game one way or the other. At the end of the day, these games between North African nations, they're decided by moments of brilliance. They're decided by fight and firepower and all these things. So it will be a very nice spectacle to watch for the neutrals. And again, the team that wants it most, regardless of whether the officials they're on having a top day or not, will win it.
1: Right, and finally, of course, this is the second tier continental club football competition on the continent. Do you think that CAF has done enough to make the Confed Cup appeal to big African clubs?
2: It depends on the size of the club. For some clubs, boosting the prize from 2 million to 4 million, a 100% increase. Some players are already on salaries matching 2, 3, 4 million. So it's not like it's nothing. For some clubs, it's life-changing. For other clubs, it's like a lifeline, especially with the transfer bans, for example, that Zamalek have been having because they're not paying the clubs or the players and all that. So again, it depends on the size of the club and the hype around the players in these teams. Some tier B clubs, they can look at it as a very big opportunity, but I fail to see how for example, a club like Al Ahli, Sundowns would have this

0: appeal to play in this competition. Again, it's the second tier competition in Africa. It's a way to have or add more silverware to your cabinet, but it's not the top competition in the in Africa. It depends on the club. Again, for Zamalek, it would be nice to add this title to their name, but it's not, again, it's not looked on as the top competition. For the Algerian side, obviously, it will be a bigger achievement than for Zamalek, considering both the history of both sides. But again, I believe that we need to make the competition further more lucrative. I know that it's a 100% increase in the payout for the winner, but we've been paying much less for many years for this competition. So even if the compensation is now doubled, I think we can do more.
1: All right, Marwan, thank you as always for speaking to us on the program. Marwan Saeed, African football specialist, joining us live there from Cairo, all to play for ahead of the first leg of the CAF Confederation Cup final, kicking off momentarily. Right, let's turn to Spanish football now, where conflict and crisis inside Real Madrid's dressing room has largely overshadowed this weekend's El Clásico. The Catalans, with a massive 11-point lead, can win La Liga tomorrow night. That's if they avoid defeat. Yet a training ground fight involving Aurelien Tchouaméni and Federico Valverde is grabbing the headlines ahead of kickoff. Real fined the pair more than $500,000. As a result, with the head coach refusing to be drawn into further details. Alvaro Arbeloa defended the two players following their altercation that saw the Uruguay captain end up in hospital.
2: The players have already expressed their regret, acknowledged their mistake, accepted the consequences of their actions, and apologized to the fans, the club, the locker room, and to me. And that's enough for me. What I will not do is publicly burn my players at the stake, because neither Fede Valverde nor Aurelien Tchouaméni deserve it, given what they have done for this club over the years.
1: Well, a draw would be enough to hand Barcelona the title and go back-to-back for the first time since 2019. It's been a stellar campaign for Hansi Flick's men, who have won their last 10 games and have only dropped 6 points since late October. Real Madrid beat them then to take control of the division, but they weren't able to match Barcelona's intensity or consistency over the winter and into the spring. Flick says his team must remain focused until the title is in the bag. Let's now turn to the World Team Table Tennis Championships Finals, which is reaching its climax in London. Favourites China have sailed into tomorrow's final after a whitewash of Romania in Saturday's semi. World number one Sun Ying Sha was first up for China against Elisabetta Samara, and she had very few problems there in an 11-3, 11-4, 11-5 win. World number two Wang Manyu was up next against Romania's best player, Bernadette Schox. Wang dominated the first set, taking it 11 points to 4. The second set looked like going to her opponent as she opened up an 8-5 lead. However, Wang fought back, winning a string of points to take it 11-9. The third set was another close one, but Wang again prevailed in the clutch, taking it 12 points to 10. And in the third match, China's Kuai Man faced Andrea Dragoman. It was another very even contest. Despite the Chinese player winning all three sets, she won on a scoreline of 12-10, 11-6, 12-10. So China won all nine sets, but Romania will surely be thrilled with their performance. China will face Japan in tomorrow's final and a shot at the 24th World Team Table Tennis Championships gold medal. And that's it for this edition of Sports Scene. Thank you very much for watching. See you again same time next week. Before we go, do remember, you can always send your feedback to those contacts on your screen and give us a follow as well on our digital media platforms. Thanks for watching once again. Let's leave you with our move of the week. Check out this crash from the French MotoGP, where the reigning champion Marc Marquez registered a did not finish after a brutal crash that sent him to the emergency room for shoulder and foot surgery on Saturday.

0: starting May the 1st, China takes steps to grant zero tariffs for 53 African nations on all eligible goods.
1: When you remove tariff, you build confidence among traders. But I think it goes beyond that. It's going to enhance the process of industrialization on the continent.
0: No taxes, no barriers. African products are now closer than ever to Chinese market.
2: China's primary goal is to really have this co-industrialization together with Africa so that the global south we can develop all together.
0: More exports, more jobs, and more shared growth opportunities across Africa.
3: No one before, neither United States nor European Union, have created this kind of opportunity. But we have to understand that the Chinese approach to a trade agreement is slightly different. China is approaching this with also investment in the infrastructure.
0: Beyond zero tariffs, it is partnership in action. China and Africa, together for the future.
4: Hello and welcome to BizTalk. I'm your host, Vivian Nunes. A new policy that sees China grant zero tariff treatment to 53 African nations starting from May is set to shake up the trade relationship between the continent and the world's second largest economy. China-Africa trade reached $348 billion in 2025. That was up nearly 20% from the previous year. But two-thirds of the goods flow from China to Africa. Will this new tariff-free policy help more African exports reach the Chinese market? And will it boost some of Africa's least developed economies alongside the strongest? We'll be discussing all this and more in today's program. But first, to get a sense of how this policy is being received in Africa, I sat down with Selma Ashipala Musavi, a Namibian diplomat who is also serving as Minister for Trade. Minister Ashipala Musavi, thank you for joining BizTalk. The new zero tariff policy for 53 countries in Africa begins in May.
5: Yes.
4: First of all, let's speak across the continent. How big a difference is this going to make, do you think, for African economies?
1: Well, thank you very much for having me. Tariffs are a trade tool. And when you remove tariff, you build confidence among traders. As far as Africa is concerned, it's going to give us access to the biggest market.

0: belief. But I think it goes beyond that. It's going to enhance the process of industrialization on the continent. We have an economic blueprint called Agenda 2063. What are we saying as Africans? We are saying, like other countries, we are well endowed with natural resources, but we want to begin to consume what we produce, and to produce what we consume and export the surplus. So it's going to, I think, create a momentum for the industrialization process, value addition, beneficiation on the continent to be enhanced. And it's going to create jobs.
1: Let's focus on Namibia itself.
0: Yes.
1: Which sectors do you think are going to be most advantaged by this policy, and how is your ministry preparing for this change?
0: I think it's the agricultural sector, the mining sector, the fisheries sectors, and to an extent as well as services. Fisheries, we are already exporting our fishery and marine resources to China, but we want to at least perhaps discover more markets, more niche markets, and add value to what we are exporting now. In mining, most of our trade between China and Namibia is in mining. All types of resources that we are exporting to China, but in raw form. And our president is saying we need to create value. We need to add value to our mineral resources, whether it's diamond, we want to cut and polish them and export them. We want to make jewelry and so on. Copper, lithium, everything, semi-precious stones. We want to begin to really intensify that value addition. That is our mantra.
1: And this is a problem that many African economies have faced for a long time, isn't it? It's always been the challenge. There's a lot of raw materials being exported from the continent, but often there isn't that value added in country. And that's really where the real economic gains can be made.
0: You are right.
1: How can this tariff policy, or can this tariff policy change that at all?
0: I think it can change, as I said, because first of all, you are not just going to be, when you industrialize and you produce more, you are not only trading with China, but you are also optimizing intra-African trade. You are also going to be increasingly trading among yourself. If I have two markets where I'm exporting to, one I have tariffs and the other one I don't have tariffs, where do you think I'm going to go? I'm going to go where I make more money. But it's not a one-sided trading. The Chinese are also going to be benefiting, because they are also going to be exporting more to the African continent, but at least it's a two-way traffic. So it's a confidence-building measure between our two countries and also the continent, and I think this is why a lot of African countries actually already making use and preparing themselves so that come 1st of May, they can begin to benefit more from this market.
1: Yeah, do you see this as precipitating more intra-African trade? Are we going to see more intra-African supply chains, perhaps benefiting those least developed economies that may not have the infrastructure as yet to export directly to China?
0: Exactly. Let me give you an example for Namibia. We are a coastal state. We have two deep sea ports, Walvis Bay Port and Lüderitz. It's a port that is also being used by all our neighbors. So what we are seeing is that there are going to be more volumes going through these two ports. So we are not the ones exporting, it's our neighbors exporting. However, it's going to also benefit Namibia because there's a triangular cooperation there. Namibia benefits through the volumes that are going to go through our port. The exporting countries are benefiting. China is also benefiting. And I think it will also strengthen the private sector on the continent. And you are right, because we have more developed countries and least developed countries. So we are also going to be benefiting among ourselves, because when I now see what country X is exporting through Namibia, I may begin to take an interest in that product for myself as well. So it's the

0: The benefits are multidimensional.
1: There is an issue with the trade imbalance between Africa and China. Mm-hmm. Do you see this going any way to addressing that?
0: I think I've already answered that by saying that the benefits of the gesture from China is going to generate industrialization. We are going to begin to add more value to what we are exporting to China. I think a lot of business people are going to be coming to China and see what are the needs. So tourism will also benefit and vice versa. In terms of transportation, will benefit, services will benefit, people to people will benefit. So because we see trade as a peace building measure also. We don't just want to trade. We also want to have a better understanding among people. So the whole collective will actually benefit from this gesture, and we hope that other countries can do the same.
1: You mentioned some of those agricultural products earlier. Take us through kind of the specific industries you see the real change or benefit from this zero tariff policy in the short term.
0: In the short term, currently what we are exporting to China is our beef. We now want to look into the mutton and the goat and perhaps also ostrich meat. Mm. Oysters, we are also focusing on that. Abalones, and then we are also looking at some of our crops, the blueberries, the dates. Our grapes industry actually has an advantage because of the season. I'm told that ours basically get ripe before anyone else. So we hope that, as they say, the early bird catches the worm. So we are hoping that we can, exploit that space.
1: Yes, a Southern Hemisphere advantage.
0: Yes.
1: Okay.
0: Yes.
1: And looking ahead then to 2030, a little bit into the future, what's your vision for China-Namibia relations? What will success look like? And I'm thinking about some of the challenges in the domestic economy, such as youth unemployment. How do you see success looking like?
0: Talking about 2030, we have a vision, Vision 2030 for Namibia, where we have started implementing it through successive national development programs. We are now into our sixth national development program, and we only have 4 years before we get to 2030. What do we mean? The essence of Vision 2030 for Namibia, which we started implementing soon after independence, is that by the year 2030, the living standards of the Namibian people should be close to the living standard of those in what we call industrialized countries or economies. So what will success look for Namibia by 2030? That we do not only have unemployment, but we have almost eradicated it, that we stop exporting raw materials, that we'll become a player in AI and will become a hub for green energy, because we have the sun and the wind in abundance.
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1: Namibian diplomat and trade minister Selma Ashipala Musavi welcoming China's new zero tariff treatment for African nations that comes into force on May 1st. Let's dig a bit deeper now into how the policy might impact other African economies with my guests, Adriel Kasonta, a political analyst and commentator joining us from London, and Tang Xiaoyang, chair and professor at the Department of International Relations at Tsinghua University here in Beijing. Adriel Kasonta, I'll start with you. What is your assessment of China extending its zero tariff policy to these 53 African countries, especially at a time when some countries around the world are raising tariffs?
4: Thank you very much, first of all, for having me in this program. This is very, very, very crucial achievement. I think that this is one of the greatest steps that has been made in international trade history, especially with regards to the global South countries. I think that this creates a tremendous opportunity for countries which were previously selling the only raw materials or exporting raw materials and therefore being not able to incentivize this high value exports and moving up the value chain like Africa. And now these countries have this unique opportunity created by the China. By this move, extending to almost whole continent, 53 countries, excluding Eswatini, China, first of all, it is showing to Africa and to the world that, first of all, as the developed economies are trying to move towards protectionism, China is embracing multilateralism with regards to trade and dealings with the world. First of all, it is positioning itself as a champion of global South cooperation, and also by opening its market of 1.4 billion consumers in China, it's deepening its Belt and Road Initiative ties with this particular region. We also have to bear in mind that it's very crucial to remember that China will automatically become the prime economic partner of Africa, which is quite significant, bearing in mind the population and the scale of the two continents.
1: Let's move to Professor Tang. I wonder what you think of this policy. What are China's aims by implementing it? And how realistic do you think that goal is that we just heard of encouraging Chinese firms to add value on the ground in Africa and help African countries move up the value chain and export more finished product goods to China?
5: China's primary goal is to really have this co-industrialization together with Africa so that the global South we can develop all together. And because this is not only like for the purpose of developing Africa, but also for strengthening the rise of global South. And as Adria just mentioned, actually the Africa, then they won't just export raw materials, but then they can export also processed agricultural products or even industrial products. And to reach that goal, I think the zero tariff is only the first step. Actually, we need to really build a more connected value chain. So the China and Africa, we should not only just do some simple trade, but should merge the two sides value chain together so that they can really have their comparative advantage and to play the bigger role to in each other's specialization so that they can harvest the common benefits.
1: Adriel Kasonta, I think we will just stick with you for a moment, and I want to dive into something you mentioned first of all, which is this idea of adding value in Africa before exporting those goods. Now, how can this policy encourage more value-added production in Africa before those goods are exported, and not just the export of raw materials?
4: For Africa to move up in the value chain, they need to somehow leverage the agreement that they already have, which is African Continental Free Trade Agreement. So they need to, what I mean by leveraging this free trade agreement is by creating regional supply chains. So for instance, one country is growing the cotton, the other country is spinning the yarn, and the third country is delivering the products to China. That's one. And another thing, in order to move up the value chain with regards to Africa, I think that they need to invest in education in order to get the full potential of this policy extended by Beijing, by reinventing in vocational training in order to prepare the younger generation in order to be skillful in manufacturing and also digital trade. Another thing is that these countries in Africa needs to make sure that there's a transfer of

0: of a technology. So whenever the agreement is being made, they need to somehow negotiate with the Chinese companies that the processing plants will be built in Africa, not in China. I think that this will create the value that Africa is seeking and moving away from exporting this raw materials that are being processed later on in other countries.
1: I wonder if you could tell us what specific industries and sectors you think might be benefited by this policy and in which countries particularly?
0: I think that the main winners of this zero tariff policy are the high growth potential industries, which is agriculture. So we have agriculture, agri-processing. We also have the light manufacturing. And the last one, and this is very important from the perspective of mining industry and very many accusations in the West made that China is exploiting the natural resources of Africa. I think that we need to keep in mind the mining beneficiation. What I mean by that, mining beneficiation is related to processing this, minerals like cobalt and lithium in Africa before being sent to tech hubs in China.
1: Professor Tang, do you agree with that assessment, those four sectors? And also, what else do you see this policy as having in terms of benefits for Chinese consumers?
2: What's important, maybe come first, will be the agri-processing. Since these agri products, they are currently the direct beneficiary of this zero tariff right now. But for the light manufacturing, then China actually has a very strong competitiveness. And for this Africa's light manufacturing to really compete with Chinese factories and to be able to really export to China, then they actually need a time to really build up. And for the raw materials, this mining processing, actually, I agree that too. But actually, the mineral processing, maybe there are already quite a few, like in Zambia, the copper zone, the Chinese companies already investing in these processing sectors. But I think for them to further climb up, then you do not only need the industrial strength, but you also need the infrastructure. Since a lot of this mineral processing, they actually require enormous amount of power and also logistics. So I think we just need to be patient so that this value chain build up, they will take time and to go steadily up. And so I believe the zero tariff is just a good kickoff of the whole initiative. And both sides, they should work in the long run to achieve the higher goals.
1: Okay, so if zero tariffs are just step one, as you say, are there additional measures that Chinese government, Chinese businesses can take in Africa?
2: There should be clusters moving together because to build up the manufacturing and the processing capacity, what's important is to really have different stakeholders to coordinate. So from the policy perspective, then maybe the government can support more this agreement like signing and to make sure the inspection, sanitation, all these regulations are coordinated so that the enterprise can have a better platform. And then apart from the producers, then the upstream and the downstream suppliers, they should also work together. So that I think in that connection, the Chamber of Commerce or the investment promotion agencies, they can play bigger roles. Promotion agencies, they should work more on that. And I think also besides the Chinese stakeholders, the African stakeholders, they should also take their actions. Since I just mentioned, it should be like a value chain integration. And then for Africans, they should also like facilitate the Chinese intermediate products and some of these machines, machinery export to Africa. Africa, so that the manufacturers in Africa, they can easily get all these supplies and machineries they need. This will boost their industries in the long run.
1: Adriel Kusunta, there are skeptics that say this won't be enough. What do you say to that criticism? How can this policy move beyond just the zero tariffs to that next stage?
0: I mean, no one before, neither United States nor European Union, have created this kind of opportunity. And as the professor Tang rightly said, but we have to understand that the Chinese approach to trade agreements is slightly different. China is approaching this with also investment in the infrastructure. Let's keep in mind, for instance, green channel initiatives for the agricultural products from Africa, where the clearance during the customs is significantly much faster for African products. So China is doing this on its own part. Also, we have to keep in mind the agricultural technology somehow hubs, where this gap between the competitiveness is somehow being managed. But first of all, I would say that the Chinese government somehow needs to facilitate the foreign direct investment from the Chinese companies into Africa, so that these Chinese companies can seize the opportunity from this the Chinese zero tariff policies. Another thing is helping farmers in Africa with SLS compliance, which is the very strict sanitary regulations in China. So they need to comply with this. Another thing that Chinese government can do is the trade finance, which is a credit for SMEs in order to meet the requirement of the orders coming from the large-scale orders coming from China. And the last one is the, I would say, the digital logistics, creating international tracking system, creating e-commerce hubs, like, for instance, Electronic World Trade Platform, where the sellers from Africa can directly reach out to the consumers in China via platforms like JD.com or Alibaba.
1: Professor Tang, do you share that view then, that this will be a preferential system of zero tariffs for African goods compared to those existing systems that are in place when goods are exported from the continent to the European Union or the US?
2: I think China not only then is politically more open and do not impose any conditionality to this trade agreements. Also, another advantage, China actually has the whole industry system, which can help Africa to further move up the value chain. While the US and Europe, when they give Africa the trade preferential treatment, then they just see Africa as a supplier and the US as a consumer market. And then it's up to the Africa to try their best to supply what US wants. Africa was not really able to export a lot beyond the natural resources. China, on the contrary, then its own like a threshold for imported goods first is not as high as Europe or the US. And then this Africa, if they can actually merge their value chain with the Chinese value chain, that actually will open the whole global market for Africans. And also with the intermediate goods going around with the up and the downstream suppliers, they cooperate thanks to this zero tariff policy. Then I think the potential for Africa developing its industry system and moving up value chain will be much bigger.
1: All right, I'll ask you both to look ahead now then. Professor Tang, starting with you, what do you think success will look like then for this policy in, say, 5 or 10 years?
2: What would be critical for Africa? The biggest chance is for Africa to produce more value-added products. And these products, they do not just like aim for Chinese market, but actually they can work with the Chinese investors and to become an important part of this global manufacturing value chain. So this what I would say in 5 or 10 years, if we can say this zero tariff actually drives Africa's industrialization and manufacturing manufacturing growth, this will be the real success.

0: Adrielle Cassonta, do you see it the same way? Is it about adding value to production on the continent?
1: I think that we need to bear in mind that this zero tariff policy works as a price equalizer. So first of all, it is up to African companies whether they will be using these tariff margins in order to reinvest them, for instance, in scaling the product or investing those savings on the tariffs. Another thing is also it creates an incentive for Chinese importers who without these tariffs can import these products cheaper. The doors are open. And it's for up to African policymakers and politicians to simply make that first step, moving away from being handicapped international trade partner, from being fully dependent and independent partner with whom we can simply do business on the same footing as we do with other countries.
0: Well, we here at BizTalk will be watching closely to see what impact the policy has in Africa and here in China. That's all we have time for today, though. So a big thank you to both my guests, Professor Tang Xiaoyang of Beijing's Tsinghua University and political analyst Adrielle Cassonta joining us from London. I'm Vivian Nunes, and I'll see you soon for another edition of BizTalk.

0: Satellite images and local reports of an expanding oil slick off Karg Island in Iran, the key oil export terminal for the nation. This, as an uneasy ceasefire remains in effect, the latest on the conflict. Plus, the head of the World Health Organization consults Spain's prime minister ahead of the arrival of a hantavirus-hit cruise ship docking in the Canary Islands. And a reporter travels to Guangzhou to visit an influential hub of martial arts and to find out more about the legacy and life of Bruce Lee. Hello, and thanks for joining us. I'm Diego Laje in Washington, D.C. The U.S. watches and waits for Iran's response to its peace proposal, but the months-long ceasefire tentatively remains in effect. Jim Spellman joins us live in the newsroom. Jim, what's the latest on this?
1: Well, Diego, the wait continues here in Washington for Iran's response to the latest U.S. proposal to permanently end the war. Earlier, U.S. President Donald Trump said he expected a response by Friday night. That window came and went. Now on Saturday, Trump told a French news outlet that he expects to hear very soon. U.S. media outlets report the proposal is a one-page memorandum of understanding that would establish a framework for talks on Tehran's nuclear program and stockpile of enriched uranium, while the U.S. would lift sanctions and release billions in frozen Iranian funds, and both sides would lift restrictions on ships transiting the Strait of Hormuz. This, after a week that saw rising concerns amid back-and-forth attacks in and around the Strait. On Friday, the U.S. disabled two more Iranian-flagged tankers, but the Trump administration says those strikes fall short of ending this fragile ceasefire. The U.N. is urging restraint.
2: The Secretary General is concerned by the reported recent exchange of fire in the Strait of Hormuz. He underscores that this is a critical moment for de-escalation and urges all sides to exercise maximum restraint to avoid further escalation. The Secretary General calls on all parties to fully abide by the ceasefire and refrain from any actions that could lead to renewed escalation or undermine ongoing diplomatic efforts.
1: Earlier last week, the Trump administration began, then halted the so-called Project Freedom, a plan for the U.S. military to escort ships through the Strait of Hormuz. Trump now says he may try to restart that effort if peace talks don't make progress, Diego.
0: And even though Iran hasn't responded to the U.S. proposal itself, there has been some response from Tehran, right? What can you tell us about that, Jim?
1: That's right, Diego. So Iran's foreign ministry says that Tehran is still reviewing this U.S.

proposal and would respond, quote, at the appropriate time, and that they would not react to deadlines or ultimatums. Any response will likely come through Pakistani intermediaries. There are signs Iran may not be feeling pressure to follow the U.S. timeline. The Washington Post reports a confidential CIA analysis finds that Iran could survive a U.S. blockade for months before sustaining serious economic hardship, and that Tehran retains significant missile stockpiles should hostilities resume.

0: defense destroyer to the Middle East. France is also pre-positioning its aircraft carrier strike group to the southern Red Sea. Their efforts, backed by at least a dozen more countries, are aimed at restoring safe and secure navigation. The mission would launch only after a sustainable ceasefire and improved regional stability. On the Israel-Hezbollah front, Hezbollah hit targets inside Israel and Israeli forces in southern Lebanon. And Israel responded with raids that included Beirut. Lebanon says 7 people were killed in this southern Lebanon village.
1: The targeting was against children, civilians. They ran away from Nabatieh, and they targeted them here. Here they were all children and women, all women and children. They all ran away from under the strikes from the Nabatieh area. The people fled and looked for a safe house. Where do you want this to get to? Where do you want this to get to? I don't understand. Nobody understands.
0: Turning to Southeast Asia, the catch of the day in Indonesia is frustration. Hundreds of fishermen in central Java have been forced to dock their boats. Soaring diesel prices make it too expensive to head out to sea. Seafarers in coastal towns say fuel costs have more than doubled, in some cases, crippling livelihoods and threatening fish supplies.
2: As a fisherman, I really, truly beg for a reduction in the price of non-subsidized fuel for fishermen. It doesn't need to be too low. Just twice the subsidized price would already be a huge blessing for us.
0: Officials warn the crisis could ripple through Indonesia's economy as pressure grows on Jakarta to intervene. Now to our other top story. The Atlantic cruise ship, where 6 cases of hantavirus were confirmed this week, is sailing for Spain's Canary Islands. More than 100 remaining passengers will be evacuated, and the Director General of the WHO will help coordinate the efforts. The U.S., U.K., Germany, France, Belgium, Ireland, and the Netherlands will send planes to evacuate their nationals.
3: Disembarkation will be carried out in groups based on nationality, as the health minister has stated. Only when the aircraft bound for a specific country is on the runway, ready to fly to that country, will nationals of that country be disembarked and taken there, using transport provided by the Spanish Army.
0: Hantavirus confirmed aboard is capable of human-to-human transmission, fueling public alarm over the outbreak. However, health officials say the risk to the public remains low. It's quickly becoming a worldwide trend, starting national leaders. Declining birth rates in the developed world, across the Americas, Europe, and Asia. We speak with experts about the alarming trend as the world population is on track to shrink. Stay with us.
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0: Welcome back. The process to select the next UN Secretary General is underway. the pending leadership change.

0: change comes as the UN is introducing a number of reforms intended to streamline the organization. UN Insider host Elaine Reyes asked Secretary General candidate Rebecca Greenspan about reform efforts.
1: As we know, the UN is undergoing massive reform, financial mostly in the headlines, structural as well. And you have unique perspective from also being inside the UN system. You're also a numbers person. So how would you engage countries that have maybe lapsed from their financial commitments? And also when it comes to the agencies, how do you get everyone towards reform?
2: Yeah. There are two things to reform, or maybe three, I have to say. One is leadership. You know, you don't make reform by, you know, everybody, you know, participating. You need really very strong leadership for reform. The second thing is that you need to be transparent and tell the truth. Don't surprise people. Because when in a reform process where there is a lot of uncertainty, you surprise people, then distrust, you know, really is an obstacle for the reform. So tell things as they are. And third, it takes perseverance. Reforms are not easy. You have to, change management is a very intense task when you are in reform. But if you have the three, reform can happen. And I believe the UN can reform.
0: UN Insider airs Fridays at 4 p.m. Eastern. That's 8 p.m. GMT. And you can find more UN Insider content by visiting our CGTN UN YouTube page. In Hungary, Peter Magyar was sworn in as prime minister Saturday. His election in April marks the end to 16 years under his predecessor, Viktor Orbán. The center-right Magyar has pledged to tackle Hungary's economic stagnation, strained alliances, corruption, and what he characterizes as democratic backsliding.
3: The Hungarian people have given us a mandate to put an end to decades of drifting. They have given us a mandate to open a new chapter in Hungary's history, not only to change the government, but to change the system as well, to start again.
0: Magyar says he aims to unlock billions of dollars in suspended EU funding by the end of May. In the UK, British Prime Minister Keir Starmer is leaning on two veteran Labour figures as pressure grows after major election losses. Starmer says Gordon Brown will help strengthen global financial ties, while Harriet Harman focuses on women's safety and economic opportunity.
4: For Gordon, obviously, one of the big challenges we face is global finance. The war in Iran is causing real problems, economic impact. We need more spending on defence and security. That needs to come together around international mechanisms, and Gordon's got a track record on that.
0: The move comes as some Labour lawmakers call on Starmer to step down after the party's poor election results. The U.S. fertility rate has fallen to a record low, extending a nearly 20-year decline. But this isn't just an American trend. Across East Asia, Europe, and much of Latin America, women are having fewer children later in life or none at all. And within a generation, the world's population is on track to start shrinking. CGTN's Nitza Soledad Perez reports.
5: Before fertility rates made headlines, Miami filmmaker Anabela Salcedo was already asking why.
6: Mi nombre es Anabela Salcedo.
5: Her 2020 documentary, Child Free, follows women who chose not to have children and the stigma, the freedom, and the silence around that choice.
6: No quiero ser mamá. Everyone said it was the next step. No one said to me, I really wanted a kid. It was only the next step. It was marriage and having a kid. While the people that choose to be child-free, they have all the answers, like they know why they don't want to be they don't want to be moms. And that caught my eye, and I was like, this is this is the topic I want to talk about.
5: 5 years later,

0: The conversations you started is now a global story. The U.S. fertility rate hit a record low last year, according to provisional CDC data, down nearly 23% since 2007. Around the world, women are having fewer children. The global average has fallen from 5 children per woman in 1950 to just over 2 today. And it's still falling. From Europe to East Asia and parts of Latin America, populations are projected to shrink.
1: We're going to miss having the belly and feeling that love that all the moms said they feel, like that crazy love for the kids. And that's awesome. But we're also having, like, also those moms are missing our lifestyle. You get to feel that love, and this is awesome for you, but we choose not to. And that's a decision that we made. We chose our freedom instead of that love. And it should be equally respected.
2: Somos muy juzgadas y siempre nos dicen, eso es egoísta.
0: Salcedo says not every woman in her film simply walked away from motherhood. Some were married to men who wanted children.
3: No quiero ser mamá.
0: One of them, Caterina, never wanted to be a mother, but went through several rounds of IVF for her husband. When they failed, he suggested adoption. She said no, and offered to set him free.
4: I told him, I love you enough to want you to be happy. And if that means letting you go so you can be a father to a child with another woman who can give you that, then that's what I want you to do. And he told me he would rather stay with me and not be a father. For me, that is the greatest show of love he has ever given to me.
0: Salcedo says that moment changed the film. A marriage without children, she came to see, isn't a marriage that failed. It's a partnership that redefined itself. But the forces driving the global trend reach beyond personal choice. Demographers say fertility falls fastest where women have the least support economically, structurally, at home.
5: In every country, women are still paid less for the same work and face obstacles in accessing positions of responsibility. But it is in the countries where things are hardest for women that fertility rates are the lowest.
6: When Anabela Salcedo started filming 5 years ago, the conversation she wanted barely existed. Now it's a conversation reshaping the world's population. Nitza Soledad Perez Gutierrez, Miami.
7: A mega source of methane. That's how experts are describing one pyramid-shaped landfill on the outskirts of Chile's capital. And those methane emissions by that landfill are not just impacting the more than 7 million people who live nearby. A new report by the UN says it's impacting the world. John Bartlett explains.
8: A landfill site in Chile has been named the world's largest single emitter of methane, a potent greenhouse gas, according to a new United Nations report. Loma Los Colorados is a trash dump 60 kilometers north of the capital, Santiago. UN estimates say the landfill produces 102,667 metric tons of methane a year. This dump receives about 18,000 tons of household waste every day, about 70% of it coming from the capital, Santiago, a city of about 7 million people. It's one of Chile's largest landfills and produces 20,000 tons of methane more than the world's second worst emitter, an oil and gas field in Turkmenistan, equivalent to about 2 million cars driven annually. The landfill sprawls for miles, and the smell of decomposing garbage is strong in the surrounding area. Local residents here have described it as the capital's backyard and say that the area has been sacrificed. Patricio Salguero lives just over the hill from the landfill site.
9: A nosotros, yo insisto, en la contaminación del plástico.
10: For us, the biggest problem is plastic pollution, the second is the bad smell, and third is that the fruit trees here haven't been producing fruit for many years because of the pollution.
8: KDM Empresas, the company which runs the site, says that since 2007 it has captured methane to turn into biogas, which helps fuel a nearby power plant.
11: It's striking that it's like this, but I think those of us who work in the area know how badly Chile has done for a long time in waste management, and therefore this simply confirms that reality.
3: Uno de cada cuatro kilos que se generan en Chile llegan a Paraguay.
11: One.

0: Out of every 4 kilos produced in Chile ends up there. That's the magnitude of the site. And it's not just now. It's 20 to 25 years old. And from conversations I've had with those who manage and administer the site, it will continue to grow.
1: Of the 50 sites listed in the UN report, 13 are in Latin America and the Caribbean, with a second Chilean landfill also in the top 10 methane emitters worldwide. Experts say it is urgent that cities rethink their waste disposal strategies. The UN report says we must lessen our dependence on landfills if we are to make our urban environments more eco-friendly and livable. John Bartlett, CGTN, Tiltil, Chile.
2: When we return, we travel to Guangzhou and the house where Bruce Lee changed martial arts forever. 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
3: You might think you are better informed in an information age. 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And data poverty shuts out many. We at CGTN are committed to transcending the information gap and the digital divide. 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
2: Welcome back. China reports a sharp rebound in foreign trade in April. The total value of exports and imports was up 14.2%. Exports rose nearly 10%. Imports were up more than 20%. So for the year thus far, China's foreign trade is up nearly 15%. Shanghai's Tops Pet Show is underway, offering a glimpse into China's rapidly growing pet economy. For many urban consumers, spending on pets is no longer only about basic care. It is increasingly tied to companionship, comfort, and emotional well-being. B-Ran reports.
4: The stars of this year's pet show come with four legs and wagging tails. Amid a constant mews and barks, one trend stands out. For many urban consumers, especially younger generations, pets are no longer simply animals kept at home. They are companions, family members, and for some, the most dependable source of comfort after a long day. That emotional connection is reshaping not only what people choose to buy, but also the reasons behind their spending.
5: I just can't go anywhere without my Shelton. He's like family to me, so I always want the best for him.
6: People buy this breed because they find them soothing. And actually, this breed is often used in therapy settings to help people cope with stress, anxiety, or depression.
7: Dogs and cats at this expo are once again showing the huge potential of the pet economy. From premium food and smart gadgets to fashion and wellness, the consumption is not just about necessity. People are willing to spend more for the comfort and happiness of their companions.
4: And this is far from a niche market. According to the 2026 China Pet Industry White Paper, on average, dog owners spend 3,006 yuan annually, while cat owners spend 2,085 yuan, those figures higher than the previous year. So while the pets themselves may be small, the emotional connection behind them is becoming a major business driver.
8: A majority of pet owners are still quite young. It's the first time they own a pet. They are looking for product, they are looking for learning about the pet. Its emotional value is very important. And like you said, there is no one more loyal than your pet. So that you try to cherish that and find a nutritional solution that can extend the life of your animal. Here, the pet population is still increasing. So your ownership is increasing. Then, as well, the number of pets that are fed with industrial product is also still increasing.
4: Unsurprisingly, much of the spending still goes into the food bowl. The white paper shows that in 2025, food accounted for 53.7% of China's pet consumption market, remaining the largest category. Healthcare ranked second, making up

0: 27% of the market.
1: It's not just about medicine. It's about making care more comfortable. For cats that are hard to medicate, we use syrup-based formulas. For dogs, medicine can be made into meat-like treats. Parasite prevention and elderly pet care have become especially important in recent years.
0: Behind pet care lies a broader consumer trend. Brands are responding quickly, with products becoming increasingly personalized, health-focused, and lifestyle-oriented. And while the products here may be designed for cats and dogs, the deeper story is really about people. Biran, CGTN, Shanghai.
2: Bruce Lee is more than a martial arts icon. From his roots in Guangdong province to his revolutionary approach to combat, his journey shows how tradition and personal philosophy can come together to create something unique. We visited his ancestral home in Guangzhou to find out more.
3: Fist of Fury is the first time he's using the nunchucks in the movie.
4: Yes, and these films, Way of the Dragon, they were also very, very popular in the Philippines.
3: Oh.
5: How did Kung Fu superstar Bruce Lee create his unique style, Jeet Kune Do? We visited his ancestral home in Guangzhou to find out. Li Hoi-chun was a Cantonese opera master, also skilled in Tai Chi. Bruce Lee began learning Tai Chi from his father at the age of 7. What are the essentials of Wing Chun? Chen Zhaowei, an inheritor of the Chen style Wing Chun in Guangzhou, guides us through the experience.
6: Wing Chun 其实咏春拳有十二八法，就是结。 他就李小龙就拿了个结，是其中的一个点，进攻对方的时候呢，半路可以把他对方截住，他的也是非常符合中华这个阴阳平衡的一种哲学理念。截住以后，他马上可以进攻，他就寸拳就来了，是吧？比如说，哼，速度很快。
5: Starting from Wing Chun, Bruce Lee gradually grew into a martial arts master. In 1959, he moved to the U.S. and encountered many different martial arts styles. Breaking with tradition, he combined Wing Chun with his own philosophy, creating the unique martial arts system.
4: I think that my favorite of all these is to, he says somewhere here, he says, be true to yourself.
3: Yes.
4: And overcome self-consciousness. Because when we overthink things, don't you think sometimes it stops you from being who you want to be?
3: Yeah, it's true. Yeah. If you're always like trying to learn from other people, you may not be really yourself. Mm-hmm. It's also like his experiences as well. Mm-hmm. He's told to go to the U.S., but then he still found his true self, learning his own style.
5: From tradition to innovation, this spirit is reflected not only in Bruce Lee's martial arts, but also in his movies. Between 1971 and 1973, in just 3 years, he starred in 5 films, earning global fame that has lasted for more than half a century. Bruce Lee's legacy lives on. Zhuzhu, CGTN, Guangzhou in Guangdong Province.
2: And that is The World Today. Thank you for watching. I'm Diego Laje. And remember, for more news anytime, you can visit our website, cgtn.com.

I'm Kleber Battaglia, and I've been training martial arts for over 30 years. I've been teaching Wing Chun in Shanghai for more than 10 years. In this episode, we will enter the realm of Chinese internal martial arts, a unique method that utilizes breathing, muscle contraction, and joint control to generate great and sudden power. More excitingly, we are in Shaanxi, a wonderland filled with ancient architectures and fascinating traditions. And of course, the birthplace of Xingyiquan, one of the oldest martial traditions in China. No, let's get Kung Fu wise.

0: Okay. So basically, this is one of the most important conditions that you have for the alignment in internal martial arts. So you need to align the six external harmonies, which are the wrist and the ankle, the elbow with the knee, and the shoulder with your hips. So this should be all aligned together to have the correct structure to use the Xin Yi Quan.
1: 这个三体装讲究的是三顶三圆三扣三抱三读三挺，这就是中性。对，练中手中用中达的当中要走中线。嗯，也都是。要走中线就。其实中国传统文化就是精气神阴阳五行，七星八卦九宫就是这些。哦，所以要气沉丹田。嗯，自然呼吸，生气藏云调呼吸。 身心两万万籁气，要三合三分才达到入门的功夫。所以说，这个站桩是一辈子的事儿，不是说我站一年、三年我练成了，亦无止境，这是一辈子的功夫。

This is Zhanzhua, or standing pile. It's the most important basic exercise for all the internal martial arts. Many people fail to understand that this is not just a physical exercise. They miss the most important one, the one that they cannot see, the internal part, the mind training, the so-called yi. Because while the body is getting really sour and start to shake and the muscles start to get really tense, the mind inside had to say, no, no, no, relax, breathe me down, keep the flow, sink the chi to the dan ti, and that is what it is. And that is the most important part, because it connects the xing, the form of shape, with the yi, the intention. That is why this style is called xing yi. And I can guarantee you, this is incredibly tough. If you don't trust me, try it yourself.

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2: 加酱。
3: It's kind of like a cold. It's empty inside, and you have to put some meat on.
2: Yeah, it's a lot of like. Wow.
3: Wow, this is
4: very famous for noodles. It's similar to Italy, where we have so many different type of shapes, long, short, thick, and here is really the same. It's really interesting to see this kind of like connection with such distant cultures, but they're really, really into noodles.
2: 少不了醋香气，嗯，
4: they are the special kind of vinegar which really give this kind of like strong flavors. Oh, there's no better place than Shanxi to get those noodles.
2: 嗯，还可以啊，
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4: This is Shanxi vinegar. The one thing people from Shanxi cannot truly live without for at least 3,000 years. There is a saying here: 1 gram of vinegar at home, keep you away from the drugstore.
0: 一台子醋，先闻。哇，
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1: 蘸醋。
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4: Shao Shifu started martial art when he was 7 years old and is the fifth generation successor of the Dong's line of Xin Yichuan. With his son in a gym, he ran a fight club where they teach around 100 students. So by daytime, he's a traditional Xin Yichuan master. But by night in his gym, he became a modest pop combat trainer. Many traditional martial arts masters do not find interesting modern sport combat, but Shao Shifu actually truly loves it. Because in the end, that's what Xin Yi needs. Form and intention. And they're both open to changes and adaptation. Hey!
0: Hey! Hey! Hey!
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4: Because usually the way I used to train with one of those kind of like boxing bags, which don't give you this kind of like elastic feedback, but this one has a wall behind, so I need to learn how to really.Be able to relax immediately as soon as you give the power.
5: 哇，这个也非常好，是吧？
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1: 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I'm interested myself and studied Taoism since I was very young, and I'm really curious to see how they managed to interlace and express those philosophical principles like Yin Yang and the Five Element Fist into his Xin Yichuan.
0: 发力

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3: How would you use those five element fist in a practical way?
2: 这个问题咱们去形意拳的发源地运城，我亲自演练叫中国真正的传统功夫的用法。
1: 哇，非常好了，谢谢你啊，谢谢。
3: Hold up, before we go into the techniques, let me put you on game about how Xing Yi Quan started from here and later becomes one of the most popular kung fu forms as of today.
4: Wearing this outfit here in Pingyao, in the center of Shaanxi, I'll show you why. For centuries, Shaanxi was famous for trading in and out of the Middle Kingdom, mostly because its perfect location and its hard-working merchants.The business had grown so prosperous that the Shaanxi businessmen had to develop a banking and logistics system of their own in order to protect their trades as early as 300 years ago. The silver reserve got even larger of what the Manchuria government had in hand. This place was truly the earliest bank of China.

In order to protect the credibility of banks and trades, many Kung Fu masters in this area turned themselves into bodyguards and merchant caravan security services. And of course, many of them were Xingyi experts. They follow the currents into Hebei and Henan, and that is how Xingyi spread out into the neighboring areas, and it became a popular fighting system that went on to influence many other Kung Fu styles in northern China.

0: 师傅，你也会功夫吗？
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0: 嗯，你说意，
1: 心意，心意，形和意。

This is Guan Yongcheng, and this is his temple here in Yongcheng. You might have seen statues of him in restaurants and shops in Chinatowns across the world, because he is the Guangong, the legendary warrior god that represents loyalty and bravery in Chinese culture. And I believe this to be the right place for us to discover more details about Shi Yichuan. Almost 300 years ago, Shi Yichuan was born in this region, in Yongcheng, southwest of Shaanxi province, from a Kung Fu practitioner named Ji Jike. Legends has it that he founded a mysterious Kung Fu guidebook that was written by the legendary warrior and great general Yuefei 9 centuries ago in the Zhongnan Mountain. Did you believe that? Well, unfortunately, there is not enough evidence or whatsoever to support those claims. But I do have to admit that people from here always find a way to keep those traditions of paying their respect towards those great warriors and generals in history.

0: There are four remaining architectures from Tang Dynasty still standing here in China. Three are in Shaanxi, and this one is one of them. Inside this temple, they worship the Blue Dragon God, who is in charge of water and rainfall, protecting all the crops around this area. Ah, how magnificent and peaceful. But I know that soon here, there will be a fight going on.
1: Xing Yi Quan 讲的是五行金木水火土化作五种拳法。形意拳经典的劈、崩、转、炮、横，一打手一接，上、下，
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0: ！Here I deflect the power outside of the body, cover the second hand, step behind it, and then push.
1: 哇，上转下转
0: ，I cover lower part, keep the pressure, bam, and attack on two levels, up and down. You deflect, he attack low. When he finds something that stops it, he will find another way to keep growing. Attack is coming. One, two, 3 points, and he will explode. You keep going on the side, but switch to make the opponent losing his balance.
1: 还有十二行，动的形状。
0: 3 points pushing into one line.
1: 马行国行胎行
0: It's gonna explode with all the body power into him. Use this motion like a tiger approaching, attacking its prey. This is the power of the tiger. One on the outside, one on the inside, and then it will put pressure.He's gonna, like a falcon, he's

gonna drop on the prey and take him down. There are 5 element feasts and 12 animal forms at the core of Xing Yichuan. And one can interchange between those elements and forms in order to adapt to the opponent's rhythm and strategy in combat.

that it's not better place than this to talk about Meijia or internal styles. This is Yonglegong, or Palace of Eternal Bliss, and this is a sacred place for Taoism.

As you can see here, all those artists are replicating the paintings inside the main palace. All those paintings represent all the Taoist deities, and they were painted there 800 years ago. Don't be mistaken, because those gods are not just there to be worshipped, but they are a very powerful visual metaphor that remind us how our soul and our inner strength connect with our flesh and bones. In Taoism, this concept is called Qi, and it's present in any Kung Fu style, even, of course, in Xing Yi Quan.

0: Can you please tell me what is your understanding of internal style?
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0: So, what is your understanding of qi?
1: 我认为qi是一种状态。你看我们打拳，它是一种状态。
0: To me, you know, talking about qi is quite difficult because for a Western kind of perspective, because we cannot truly measure it, in a way for them it almost doesn't exist. But as you say, when we start to train and we start to see like the different joints moving, the changing happening inside, and awareness really connecting the mind and the body with our emotion.And being able in that moment when I practice to be present, that to me is qi. So I highly agree with you that is really a state that one has to reach through training the kung fu.
2: 俊福啊，谢谢你。

It is a privilege for me to be witnessing the heritage of Xin Yichuan in his home province. And it's also astounding to see so many of these ancient architectures still standing tall after 1,500 years of history. Because a place that cares for its heritage, it will always have a brighter future. Xin Yichuan, form and intention, such a beautiful name.

I'm Kleber Battaglia, and I've been training martial arts for over 30 years. In this episode, we will enter the realm of Chinese martial arts. So there is so many things going on at the same time that an outsider cannot see. But when you can see and the things work very well, that is real Chinese Kung Fu.

0: Satellite images and local reports of an expanding oil slick off Kharg Island in Iran, the key oil export terminal for the nation. This, as an uneasy ceasefire remains in effect, the latest on the conflict. Plus, the head of the World Health Organization consults Spain's prime minister ahead of the arrival of a hantavirus-hit cruise ship docking in the Canary Islands. And a reporter travels to Guangzhou to visit an influential martial arts hub. And we found out more about the legacy and life of Bruce Lee. Hello, and thanks for joining us. I'm Diego Laje in Washington, D.C. The U.S. watches and waits for Iran's response to its peace proposal, but the month-long ceasefire tentatively remains in effect. Jim Spellman joins us live in the newsroom. Jim, what's the latest on this proposal?
1: Yeah, Diego, here in Washington, D.C., the wait continues for Iran's response to this latest proposal to permanently end the war. Earlier, U.S. President Donald Trump said he expected a response by Friday night. That window came and went. On Saturday, Trump told a French news outlet that he expects to hear very soon a response to this proposal. U.S. media outlets report that this is essentially a one-page memorandum of understanding that would establish a framework for talks on Tehran's nuclear program and stockpile of enriched uranium, while the U.S. would lift sanctions and release billions in frozen Iranian funds, while both sides would lift restrictions on ships transiting the Strait of Hormuz. This comes after a week that saw rising concerns amid back-and-forth attacks in and around the Strait. On Friday, the U.S. disabled two more Iranian-flagged tankers. But the Trump administration says these strikes fall short of ending this fragile ceasefire. The U.N. is urging restraint.
2: The Secretary General is concerned by the reported recent exchange of fire in the Strait of Hormuz. He underscores that this is a critical moment for de-escalation and urges all sides to exercise maximum restraint to avoid further escalation. The Secretary General calls on all parties to fully abide by the ceasefire and refrain from any actions that could lead to renewed escalation or undermine ongoing diplomatic efforts.
1: Earlier in the week, the Trump administration began this so-called Project Freedom, a plan for the U.S. military to escort ships through the Strait of Hormuz. Less than a day later, President Trump called an end to that. He's now saying he may restart that effort if peace talks don't make progress. Diego?
0: Even though Iran hasn't quite responded to the U.S. proposal itself, there has been some response from Tehran. What can you tell us about that, Jim?
1: That's right. And Iran's foreign ministry says that they're still reviewing this U.S. proposal and would respond, quote, at the appropriate time and would not react to U.S. deadlines or ultimatums. Any response will likely come through Pakistani intermediaries. There are signs, though, that Iran may not be feeling tremendous pressure to follow a U.S. timeline. The Washington Post reports a confidential CIA analysis finds that Iran could survive the U.S. blockade for months more before sustaining serious economic hardship, and that Tehran retains significant missile stockpiles should these hostilities resume at a high level, though both sides are trying to avoid that. Diego.
0: Jim Spellman, thanks.

A multinational coalition is preparing to secure shipping lanes in the Strait of Hormuz. The UK is deploying an air defense destroyer to the Middle East. France is also pre-positioning its aircraft carrier Strike.

0: regional stability. On the Israel-Hezbollah front, Hezbollah hit targets inside Israel and Israeli forces in southern Lebanon. And Israel responded with raids that included Beirut. Lebanon says 7 people were killed in the southern Lebanon village.
1: The targeting was against children, civilians. They ran away from Nabatieh, and they targeted them here. Here they were all children and women, all women and children. They all ran away from under the strikes from the Nabatieh area. The people fled and looked for a safe house. Where do you want this to get to? Where do you want this to get to? I don't understand. Nobody understands.
0: Turning now to Southeast Asia, the catch of the day in Indonesia is frustration. Hundreds of fishermen in Central Java have been forced to dock their boats. Soaring diesel prices make it too expensive to head out to sea. Seafarers in coastal towns say the fuel costs have more than doubled in some cases, crippling livelihoods and threatening fish supplies.
2: As a fisherman, I really, truly beg for a reduction in the price of non-subsidized fuel for fishermen. It doesn't need to be too low. Just twice the subsidized price would already be a huge blessing for us.
0: Officials warn the crisis could ripple through Indonesia's economy as pressure grows on Jakarta to intervene. Now to our other top story, the Atlantic cruise ship, where 6 cases of hantavirus were confirmed this week, is sailing for Spain's Canary Islands. More than 100 remaining passengers will be evacuated, and the Director General of the WHO will help coordinate the effort. The U.S., U.K., Germany, France, Belgium, Ireland, and the Netherlands will send planes to evacuate their nationals.
3: Disembarkation will be carried out in groups based on nationality, as the health minister has stated. Only when the aircraft bound for a specific country is on the runway, ready to fly to that country, will nationals of that country be disembarked and taken there, using transport provided by the Spanish Army.
0: The type of hantavirus confirmed aboard is capable of human-to-human transmission, fueling public alarm over the outbreak. However, health officials say the risk to the public remains low. CGTN's Joel Richards has more.
4: As passengers aboard the MV Hondius are repatriated, investigators are retracing the steps of the Dutch couple at the center of the outbreak. That leads them to southern Argentina. The cruise ship departed Ushuaia, the world's southernmost city, in early April. On Friday, local authorities denied the disease came from there.
5: The graph is not incorrect. This is the line for Ushuaia Rio Grande Tolwyn, showing 0 cases of hantavirus. Up until April 1st, when the ship departed, and through the current epidemiological week, the number of hantavirus cases in our province remains 0.
4: The Andes variant is only found in South America, primarily in Argentina, but also in Chile. Argentina recorded its first cases in the mid-1990s. And while the total number of cases over the past 8 years remains under 650, the pattern is changing.
6: Official figures show the number of cases recorded this year is already around double the number of infections from 2025. But despite the image of ships in quarantine off the coast of Africa, experts say that this is not a disease that spreads like COVID.
7: There is some mistake in this, or misinterpretation, think that this is the beginning of a COVID severe epidemic or outbreak. I am quite sure that no. The disease has a limit. If you isolate the patients and you treat the patient early, the disease is limited. In Argentina, when this outbreak in the past, the self-isolation of the patient in the house cut the outbreak rapidly.
4: The World Health Organization has also stated that this is not the start of a new pandemic. Still, this infectious disease specialist in Buenos Aires warns the virus can quickly turn deadly.
7: The mortality of hantavirus, Andes, is high. In worldwide, in South America, is between 20, 30, 38%.
4: Argentina's health ministry has deployed teams across the province of Tierra del Fuego in search of the source of the outbreak, with the hope

0: with limiting transmission and preventing more deaths. Joel Richards, CGTN in Buenos Aires.
1: It's quickly becoming a worldwide trend, startling national leaders. Declining birth rates in the developed world, across the Americas, Europe, and Asia. We speak with experts about the alarming trend as the world population is on track to shrink. Stay with us.
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1: Welcome back. The process to select the next UN Secretary General is underway. The pending leadership change comes as the UN is introducing a number of reforms intended to streamline the organization. UN Insider host Elaine Reyes asked Secretary General candidate Rebecca Greenspan about reform efforts.
9: As we know, the UN is undergoing massive reform, financial mostly in the headlines, structural as well. And you have unique perspective from also being inside the UN system. You're also a numbers person. So how would you engage countries that have maybe lapsed from their financial commitments? And also when it comes to the agencies, how do you get everyone towards reform?
10: Yeah. There are two things to reform, or maybe three, I have to say. One is leadership. You know, you don't make reform by, you know, everybody, you know, participating. You need really very strong leadership for reform. The second thing is that you need to be transparent and tell the truth. Don't surprise people. Because when in a reform process where there is a lot of uncertainty, you surprise people, then distrust, you know, really is an obstacle for the reform. So tell things as they are. And third, it takes perseverance. Reforms are not easy. You have to, a change management is a very intense task when you are in reform. But if you have the three, reform can happen. And I believe the UN can reform.
1: 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That's 8 p.m. GMT. And you can find more UN Insider content by visiting our CGTN UN YouTube channel. In Hungary, Peter Magyar was sworn in as prime minister Saturday. His election in April marks the end to 16 years under his predecessor, Viktor Orban. The center-right Magyar has pledged to tackle Hungary's economic stagnation, strained alliances, corruption, and what he characterizes as democratic backsliding.
11: The Hungarian people have given us a mandate to put an end to decades of drifting. They have given us a mandate to open a new chapter in Hungary's history, not only to change the government, but to change the system as well, to start again.
1: Magyar says he aims to unlock billions of dollars in suspended EU funding by the end of May. In the UK, British Prime Minister Keir Starmer is leaning on two veteran Labour figures as pressure grows after major

0: major election losses. Starmer says Gordon Brown will help strengthen global financial ties, while Harriet Harman focuses on women's safety and economic opportunity.
1: For Gordon, obviously, one of the big challenges we face is global finance. The war in Iran is causing real problems, economic impact. We need more spending on defence and security. That needs to come together around international mechanisms, and Gordon's got a track record on that.
0: The move comes as some Labour lawmakers call on Starmer to step down after the party's poor election results. The U.S. fertility rate has fallen to a record low, extending a nearly 20-year decline. But this isn't just an American trend. Across East Asia, Europe, and much of Latin America, women are having fewer children later in life, or none at all. And within a generation, the world's population is on track to start shrinking. CGTN's Nitza Soledad Perez reports.
2: Before fertility rates made headlines, Miami filmmaker Anabela Salcedo was already asking why.
3: Mi nombre es Anabela Salcedo.
2: Her 2020 documentary, Child Free, follows women who chose not to have children and the stigma, the freedom, and the silence around that choice.
4: No quiero ser mamá.
3: Everyone said it was the next step. No one said to me, I really wanted a kid. It was only the next step. It was marriage and having a kid. While the people that choose to be child-free, they have all the answers, like they know why they don't want to be they don't want to be moms. And that caught my eye, and I was like, this is the topic I want to talk about.
2: 5 years later, the conversation she started is now a global story. The U.S. fertility rate hit a record low last year, according to provisional CDC data, down nearly 23% since 2007. Around the world, women are having fewer children. The global average has fallen from 5 children per woman in 1950 to just over 2 today. And it's still falling. From Europe to East Asia and parts of Latin America, populations are projected to shrink.
3: We're going to miss having the belly and feeling that love that all the moms said they feel, like that crazy love for the kids, and that's awesome. But we're also having, like, also those moms are missing our lifestyle. You get to feel that love, and this is awesome for you, but we choose not to. And that's a decision that we made. We chose our freedom instead of that love, and it should be equally respected.
5: Somos muy juzgadas y siempre nos dicen, eso es egoísta.
2: Salcedo says not every woman in her film simply walked away from motherhood. Some were married to men who wanted children.
6: No quiero ser mamá.
2: One of them, Caterina, never wanted to be a mother, but went through several rounds of IVF for her husband. When they failed, he suggested adoption. She said no, and offered to set him free.
6: Pero te amo lo suficiente.
7: I told him, I love you enough to want you to be happy. And if that means letting you go so you can be a father to a child with another woman who can give you that, then that's what I want you to do. And he told me he would rather stay with me and not be a father. For me, that is the greatest show of love he has ever given to me.
2: Salcedo says that moment changed the film. A marriage without children, she came to see, isn't a marriage that failed. It's a partnership that redefined itself. But the forces driving the global trend reach beyond personal choice. Demographers say fertility falls fastest where women have the least support economically, structurally, at home.
8: In every country, women are still paid less for the same work and face obstacles in accessing positions of responsibility. But it is in the countries where things are hardest for women that fertility rates are the lowest.
9: When Anabela Salcedo started filming 5 years ago, the conversation she wanted barely existed. Now it's a conversation reshaping the world's population. Nitza Soledad Perez, GTN, Miami.
0: After this break, we travel to Guangzhou and the house where Bruce Lee changed martial arts forever. Our reporters go inside and learn more about Lee's philosophy and his unique fighting style. Stay with us.
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0: Welcome back. China reports a sharp rebound in foreign trade in April. The total value of exports and imports was up 14.2%. Exports rose nearly 10%. Imports were up more than 20%. So for the year thus far, China's foreign trade is up nearly 15%. Shanghai's top pet show is underway, offering a glimpse into China's rapidly growing pet economy. For many urban consumers, spending on pets is no longer only about basic care. It is increasingly tied to companionship, comfort, and emotional well-being. Bi Ran reports.
1: The stars of this year's pet show come with four legs and wagging tails. Amid a constant mews and barks, one trend stands out. For many urban consumers, especially younger generations, pets are no longer simply animals kept at home. They are companions, family members, and for some, the most dependable source of comfort after a long day. That emotional connection is reshaping not only what people choose to buy, but also the reasons behind their spending.
2: I just can't go anywhere without my Shelton. He's like family to me, so I always want the best for him.
3: People buy this breed because they find them soothing. And actually, this breed is often used in therapy settings to help people cope with stress, anxiety, or depression.
4: Dogs and cats at this expo are once again showing the huge potential of the pet economy. From premium food and smart gadgets to fashion and wellness, the consumption is not just about necessity. People are willing to spend more for the comfort and happiness of their companions.
1: And this is far from a niche market. According to the 2026 China Pet Industry White Paper, on average, dog owners spend 3,006 yuan annually, while cat owners spend 2,085 yuan, both figures higher than the previous year. So while the pets themselves may be small, the emotional connection behind them is becoming a major business driver.
5: A majority of pet owners are still quite young. It's the first time they own a pet. They are looking for product, they are looking for learning about the pet. Its emotional value is very important. And like you said, there is no one more loyal than your pet. So that you try to cherish that and find a nutritional solution that can extend the life of your animal. Here, the pet population is still increasing. So your ownership is increasing. Then, as well, the number of pets that are fed with industrial product is also still increasing.
1: Unsurprisingly, much of the spending still goes into the food bowl. The white paper shows that in 2025, food accounted for 53.7% of China's pet consumption market, remaining the largest category. Healthcare ranked second, making up 27% of the market.
6: It's not just about medicine. 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Parasite prevention and elderly pet care have become especially important in recent years.
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0: China's fourth-generation independent supercomputer quantum computer is now online. 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

0: accepting computing tasks Saturday from users across the globe. The new system is the latest advancement in China's quantum computing capabilities. Developers say it will integrate core systems to help China independently create AI tech. Bruce Lee is more than a martial arts icon. From his roots in Guangdong province to his revolutionary approach to combat, his journey shows how tradition and personal philosophy can come together to create something unique. We visited his ancestral home in Guangzhou to find out more.
1: Fist of Fury is the first time he's using the nunchucks in the movie.
2: Yes, and these films, Way of the Dragon, they were also very, very popular in the Philippines.
1: Oh. How did Kung Fu superstar Bruce Lee create his unique style, Jeet Kune Do? We visited his ancestral home in Guangzhou to find out. Li Hoi-chun was a Cantonese opera master, also skilled in Tai Chi. Bruce Lee began learning Tai Chi from his father at the age of 7. What are the essentials of Wing Chun? Chen Zhaowei, an inheritor of the Chen style Wing Chun in Guangzhou, guides us through the experience.
3: Wing Chun 其实咏春拳有十二八法，就是结，他就李小龙就拿了个结字，其中的一个点，进攻对方的时候呢，半路可以把他对方截住，他的也是。
4: Starting
1: from Wing Chun, Bruce Lee gradually grew into a martial arts master. In 1959, he moved to the U.S. and encountered many different martial arts styles. Breaking with tradition, he combined Wing Chun with his own philosophy, creating the unique martial arts system.
2: I think that my favorite of all these is to, he says somewhere here, he says, be true to yourself.
1: Yes.
2: And overcome self-consciousness. Because when we overthink things, don't you think sometimes it stops you from being who you want to be?
1: Yeah, it's true. Yeah. If you're always like trying to learn from other people, you may not be really yourself. Mm-hmm. It's also like his experiences as well. Mm-hmm. He's told to go to the US, but then he still found his true self, learning his own style.
2: From
1: tradition to innovation, this spirit is reflected not only in Bruce Lee's martial arts, but also in his movies. Between 1971 and 1973, in just 3 years, he starred in 5 films, earning global fame that has lasted for more than half a century. Bruce Lee's legacy lives on. Zhuzhu, CGTN, Guangzhou in Guangdong Province.
0: And that is The World Today. Thank you for watching. I'm Diego Laje.

0: This week on the agenda, travel turbulence, how the conflict in Iran is sending shockwaves through the global tourism industry. For millions around the world, especially in China, May Day marks the beginning of the summer holiday season. But this year, the conflict in Iran means the travel sector is once again facing truly turbulent times. From grounded flights and disrupted air routes to rising fuel costs and shaken traveler confidence, the outlook for an industry still recovering from the COVID pandemic is looking distinctly shaky. So how bad will it get? And how can the sector ride out the current storm? Joining me now are John Strickland, director at JLS Consulting, and Michael Harrington, president of Airlines International Representation in Europe. Great to have both of you on the agenda. John, let's start with you, because jet fuel prices have surged sharply and fuel already makes up a significant share of airline costs. When something so fundamental becomes this volatile, is it still a cyclical thing, or are we looking at structural changes to the way that airlines operate?
1: Well, to be honest, fuel is, of course, an unavoidable cost. And as you rightly say there, it makes up a significant share of total costs. You could say around about a third of overall costs on average. That's edged up higher recently because of this war in Iran and restrictions in supply coming out of the Gulf region. But it's something airlines manage all the time. Oil prices do fluctuate up and down, and fuel prices for aircraft are often higher still. They do that by hedging. They look at the profitability of different routes that they operate according to fuel price. And of course, they look to update their fleets. A number of airlines are in a process of fleet renewal right now, where they're using aircraft which, compared to previous generation models, are up to 25% more efficient. So it really depends which airline we're looking at as to how they fare in a turbulent time like this. There are some that are very strong, and it's certainly, you could say, to an extent, the law of the jungle. The strongest ones will survive and prosper. Some of the weaker ones will fall by the wayside. We have heard recently of a substantial U.S. carrier, a low-cost carrier called Spirit, who just went out of business in the last few days. That was driven finally by the fact that fuel prices had risen to such high levels. Mm-hmm. And it was the nail in the coffin for them.
0: Yeah. Well, many of those costs are being passed on to travellers already. I mean, Michael, we're seeing roughly $100 added to long-haul routes out of Europe in some cases. You know, at what point do you think that price sensitivity starts to suppress demand rather than just simply passing through to higher costs?
2: Well, price sensitivity is key for airlines. Just picking up on one of the points that John mentioned, you know, airlines, at least in Europe, traditionally hedge as they fix the price of their forward fuel for the summer period around the December, January months. So it really depends which airlines were able to fix the price of fuel into the summer and which airlines, let's say, didn't, because the airlines that didn't are now obviously going to be greatly weakened. Demand is under pressure. But saying that, you know, people still want to fly in Europe. There is still strong demand. The question is, at what cost? Mm. And, you know, if this carries on and if the price of fuel continues to stay at this level, it's obviously going to affect in a very negative way tourism, in particular some holidays, people's ability to book, and the liquidity situation. So we are in a serious situation, but, you know, thank goodness our industry is very resilient, and also it can adapt.

0: What we need to try and do now is to sort out which airlines, were able to fix the fuel ahead of this conflict, and which didn't.
1: Well, John, as Michael said, people want to travel in Europe, but we've seen tens of thousands of flights cancelled in Europe just this month. How much of an impact is that going to have on airlines' bottom lines? And how long can it continue?
2: Well, the challenge is we hear a headline figure like that, and it sounds dramatic. And of course, they are large numbers on the face of it. But we put this in the context of the number of flights offered by airlines and seats available. We're likely to be talking about something in the region of one or maybe a couple of percentage points of normal capacity. We had a recent announcement from Lufthansa, for example, of cancelling 20,000 flights this summer. That for them was 1% of their total output. What airlines are doing where they see higher fuel prices, and particularly if they are not hedged and therefore not protected from the current market levels, is looking at the weaker performing flights, the ones with the fewest bookings. In some cases, looking far enough ahead, but they may have no bookings. They know that these particular flights are not going to be profitable in the current environment of high fuel prices. So they're basically doing a bit of sensible pruning and taking capacity out. That's not hitting the key holiday routes that people want to travel on, whether those are short haul or long haul. And airlines are also taking account of the ability to move more efficient aircraft onto flights that remain. So if they were to take out a frequency on that one particular route, they may be upgrade capacity on another so they can keep people moving. And again, looking at high frequency routes where if they're flying, for example, a European route 7 or 8 times a day, or a transatlantic route like London, New York, at a similar level of 9 or 10 flights a day, it's much more easy, if they need to move people to flights that are pretty close by.
1: Yeah, especially with fuel prices so high. So, Michael, let's look beyond fuel, though. I'm thinking about the less visible pressures right now: rerouting, insurance, airspace constraints, crew logistics. How significant are they in the big picture?
0: Well, I think one thing that is we need to mention to start off here is that airlines had a very, very difficult time during the COVID period, and the European airlines had to borrow over 40 billion euros of state loans and things just to get through that period. Now, most of those loans are being paid back by 2028, so we're still in the middle of that period of paying back those loans. So there is already, even without this crisis, a very big issue with airlines' liquidity. And anything that negatively affects airlines' liquidity is going to exacerbate this whole situation. So the COVID loans are still there, and they're a very, very big burden to a lot of airlines. And of course, what's happened now with the increased fuel prices has been a double whammy, and is something which really doesn't help. All of the rest, as John said, a lot of these flights that are being cut are on non-profitable routes. They're not really on the holiday routes, which have strong demand. So airlines are being sensible about that, and of course they will manage this as best as they can. They will also maybe, instead of having such a big airplane on a certain route, they will downgrade to a slightly smaller airplane to cut their trip costs. So there's a number of things that airlines can do. I would like to mention another thing, of course, which will help with the fuel situation in Europe, and that is that under these circumstances, if there was a few airports that did have fuel shortages, of course, on the short haul routes, most aircraft, modern aircraft today, can fly two, if not three, sectors without refueling. So fuel tankering is going to be a key part of how airlines adapt to maybe flying to places with fuel shortages.
1: I mean, John, how do airlines plan for this? I mean, these are things you can't necessarily predict are going to happen, but huge disruption has clearly got to be part of their strategy. What should they be doing that they aren't doing already?
2: Well, I think it's fair to say this is an industry that rarely knows a day without some kind of crisis. It's normal for airline managements to have to do contingency planning. It may not be as extreme as a war or a pandemic, but day to day, there can be strikes, there can be bad weather, there can be air traffic control failures, or indeed aircraft that are not available for service because of technical problems. So all the time, they are working.

0: working between the operational teams who run the flying day in, day out, plan the aircraft, plan the crews, with commercial colleagues who look at the passenger loads and the revenue, so they can best adapt. It's a case of a rolling choreography, you could say. They have to make changes and move all the time, but they ensure they have parameters and frameworks within which they can do that. And indeed, one thing coming from the pandemic, it was a massive learning curve for all airlines. Those airlines that got through that successfully can take that on board, the experience gained from a really ultra-challenging situation, and apply it right now.
1: Michael, you mentioned the low-cost carriers before, and I wonder who is most exposed right now. Is it those with those thinner margins, or is it the legacy airlines who've got such, you know, complex global networks?
2: I personally believe that the legacy airlines are, let's say, more vulnerable because they operate a type of route network, which we call hub and spoke in most cases, where there's connecting passengers. And, of course, if one route has a fall in passenger load for whatever reason, it will affect the ability of the power of that hub to connect with other flights. So the legacy carriers, and that's why it's the legacy carriers that have first started, you know, Lufthansa the other week and others have cut so many flights, because certain parts of their network which are feeding that hub are very vulnerable. The low-cost carriers, of course, are flying mostly point to point. They don't really have connections, and therefore it's a little bit easier to manage. So the bigger carriers, the bigger legacy carriers, I think are ones that are certainly suffering a little bit more than the low-cost carriers. But it really depends on how long this whole situation is going to last. And if it goes, remember that all of this started in the low, for European airlines, all of this started in a fairly low demand traffic in the winter period. Whereas if we get into July, August, which is really the peak period, that's when airlines have to really cash in, get their cash reserves up so they can get through the following winter. And that's why, you know, I would very much hope that all of this is really stopping before that July, August peak.
1: John, you mentioned companies like Spirit, you know, folding. We've also had headlines around American Airlines and Continental. Do you think that this environment really will accelerate the consolidation trend that we're already seeing in global aviation?
0: Well, consolidation is certainly underway. It's being led undoubtedly by the US market, which was already pretty consolidated, where the top five, six airlines accounted for around about 80% of capacity. And that's just been added to by the failure of Spirit. Always a sad loss of a longstanding airline. And of course, around about 19,000 people have lost their jobs. But from the point of view of their competitors, I think you have to say they would have breathed a sigh of relief to see that capacity come out of the market so they could actually find less pressure on pricing. They may have exerted that pressure themselves on Spirit to try to hasten its exit from the market. So those airlines that are strong will seek to grow their positions. We can contrast that within Europe. For example, Ryanair is a very large, low-cost airline. It can see market share growth because it has cash reserves, it has money in the bank, it has a very low cost structure, which was something that Spirit, as a similar kind of airline in the States, didn't have. And we have airlines in play in Europe already in the consolidation stakes. We'd expect to see maybe even in the next year Scandinavian Airlines go into majority ownership with Air France KLM Group. And we have the question of the Portuguese national carrier TAP, where there are currently prospective bids in place to take a stake in that from either Air France KLM again or Lufthansa. So, yes, undoubtedly, when there are challenges like this, weaker players can fall by the wayside, and that means either the capacity goes out of the market or other players look to take opportunities to take over, potentially, if not the routes, maybe the company itself.
1: Michael Harrington, John Strickland, thank you both very much.
2: Thank you so much.
0: Thank you.
1: Still to come here on the agenda, travellers' tales, how rising prices across the board could change the face of tourism.
3: We are all connected. Across borders, across continents,

0: Welcome back to The Agenda. Aviation issues are just one of the problems facing tourists from across the world as they look to book their next trip. The economic shock of the conflict in Iran means prices look set to rise for everything from flights and hotels to food and foreign exchange rates. So what does the future really hold for global tourism? With me now are Paul Charles, founder and CEO of Travel Specialist, the PC agency, and Travel Data Insights Specialist, Caroline Bremner. Great to have both of you on the agenda. Paul, look, we're seeing disruption in aviation, rising costs, shifting demand patterns. Is global travel starting to split in different directions, depending on where you are and how you travel?
1: Well, on the face of it, it does seem that we're entering a new cycle. Especially when we're in the midst of something like the Iran conflict, which is extremely uncertain. But the travel sector overall and tourism sector has been through many such geopolitical issues before and has proven to be highly resilient, whether it's turmoil through war or whether, in fact, it's through pandemic, for example. It always bounces back. And I think more so than ever, we're in a period where new generations are trying travel, new generations are traveling maybe for the first time and spending more than ever. And therefore, we will see this resilience continue for much longer. There's no sign of an end to those of us who want to travel, whether to see family and friends or whether to see and experience new things. So I'm very optimistic about it, even though at the moment it may seem that we're entering a very uncertain period.
0: Caroline, I wonder what you think, if you think it's all going to bounce back, because IATA and other industry forecasts point to major fluctuations in travel flows in and out of key regions. And I wonder when demand falls in one corridor, if it disappears or just gets rerouted elsewhere.
2: Well, what we've seen with the war in the Middle East is that, you know, that region has kind of shut down over the duration of war and has reopened to some extent. But what you do see is the rerouting of flights to elsewhere. So as the Middle East saw a drop of almost 60% in the IATA data March compared to last year, you can see that other regions have benefited from that rerouting. They named Asia Pacific, Europe, Africa. But what Paul was saying is absolutely right, that we are in this sort of unprecedented era of uncertainty. And what we tend to see is that consumers will shift and substitute maybe long haul for more intra-regional travel or domestic travel. And that's definitely my prediction for this year is that it will be a year of kind of hunkering down and people staying closer to home.
0: It is going to be a tough summer, though, isn't it, Paul? I mean, a third of holiday destinations say they're already feeling the impact of the conflict in Iran. And Europe's biggest tour operator, TUI, revised down its profit forecast. Tough times ahead.
1: Well, there's no doubt that in periods like this, you will see that uncertainty widen as a conflict such as the Middle East conflict continues. And all of us obviously are hoping that it is resolved as soon as possible. But airlines and others make adjustments all of the time. They are used to geopolitical issues and other crises at short notice and are very adept at adjusting capacity or flying somewhere else or utilizing aircraft or cruise ships in a different way. And I'm very confident that by the end of this year, we'll still see substantial growth in the travel and tourism sector. Despite the Middle East conflict, there are other parts of the world which will pick up new visitors, which will see higher international spend by visitors per night, and all the usual metrics that are looked at will still see, I'm confident, 2-3% growth easily, which is more than the global economic growth. When you look at the travel and tourism sector, it's still likely to be above

0: of global economic growth and provide all the jobs and new jobs that come with it.
1: So, Caroline, we're talking about travellers changing where they go, but what about how they travel? Moving towards shorter, more predictable trips, even if they're more expensive, is that a trend that you see?
2: I think price is always an issue. But what's really interesting from the new data that was released by Booking.com are the shifts because of concerns about over-tourism. So we're actually seeing 42% of consumers looking for quieter, less visited destinations. So people are already changing. They're going off season. They're going, you know, in the shoulder seasons. So that's all playing out this year. And I think because of that uncertainty, people are being cautious and sort of delaying their purchase because, you know, we're being told that the war will last a few weeks, but now it's in its third month. There's still high levels of uncertainty. We've got the World Cup coming up as well. People tend to delay their purchase decision until they've seen their teams play in the World Cup. So I do feel that this year it's going to be a year of lates and late bookings. In terms of the way that people are changing how they're traveling, yes, the price is a consideration, but equally, you know, you can see people shifting from air to rail, for example, particularly where rail is highly developed, such as in regions like Europe or in China.
1: Well, you mentioned China, so Paul, let me bring you back in, because we're seeing Chinese travellers increasingly staying within Asia, notably during the recent May Day holiday. European demand is also tilting more domestic. Is this the beginning of a more regionalised travel system?
0: I think we will see much higher domestic spending this year, as we did last year, in fact, in many areas of the world, for various reasons, not just geopolitical issues, but perhaps because people want to be closer to home, they've found better deals, perhaps, and believe it's wise to alter their spending, as we've seen. But China specifically had a stellar 2025, as did Asia Pacific, in terms of the growth that was seen. And China, as we've seen from figures from various bodies, including the World Travel and Tourism Council, is snapping at the heels of America, which is the number one market in the world in terms of size of market. China is really impressive, and it's for a number of reasons, whether it's more open visas and border control, whether it's creating more attractions for inbound visitors, and, of course, higher spend per night by those international visitors. So America's on watch, really, because it knows China is snapping at its heels, and I would expect China to have a similarly strong year this year, both from domestic tourism, but also from international tourism, with over 50 countries able to access China so easily because of lower visa controls.
1: Okay, but sticking with international travellers, I mean, that can often mean, you know, long haul, and if we're talking about changing spending habits, changing travel habits, Caroline, you know, what does it mean for destinations that rely on that long-haul travel market in particular? I'm thinking China and other fast-growing outbound markets.
2: Well, we have seen that the Chinese outbound traveller has been relatively sort of cautious since the reopening after the pandemic. But when you look at the long-term fundamentals of China and Asia Pacific in general, definitely, I agree with Paul that we're definitely going to see that region, if anything, overtake certain other regions when it comes to outbound tourism. And that was data that was released by Google at ITB Berlin earlier this year. So the fundamentals remain very strong. We've got rising disposable income. You know, they're being encouraged to travel domestically, but this is very short term. I think long term is enormous.
1: Paul, airlines in China have returned to profitability, but they're still highly price sensitive. Is there now a structural divergence, do you think, in how different regions can absorb rising costs?
0: Well, price is always key and always has been in travel and tourism, especially in the last 10 to 15 years. Price is going to drive any form of demand. And that's why, interestingly, at the moment during

0: The Iran conflict, we're seeing many airlines actually reduce prices. Although they're facing higher costs from higher jet fuel pricing, they are trying to pump prime the market through lower ticket prices as well, in some cases, especially where there is a lack of demand through the Middle East or over the Middle East, for example. So price will always determine what consumers do, and we always, as travelers, look for better deals or late deals in this late trending market. So, and that will always be the way. It will never change. The yield management, the way airlines work, especially, and cruise lines, for example, is dominated by that factor of price. And that's the way you bring back the market. You pump prime it to generate higher demand. And that's what we're going to see when this conflict ends. You will see airlines in the Middle East and near the Middle East pump priming through lower prices to get those visitors back and traveling again. And that will make them do that.
1: Caroline, I want to pick up on something you mentioned earlier. You talked about over-tourism. It started to make me think about sustainability and being greener when we travel, because there's increasing pressure on the industry to balance growth with sustainability. You know, is it now a constraint on expansion, do you think, or a driver of innovation and new demand? You know, might the economic impact of global conflicts help the drive towards sustainability, perhaps?
2: I think there's long been a sort of understanding by the industry that there is no future without sustainable travel. And we see that in terms of, you know, the commitments to the Glasgow Declaration. So, you know, having an action plan, climate action plan to reduce emissions by half by 2030, to achieve net zero by 2050. And this is across the board. It goes from the airlines to the hotel operators to the tour operators. In terms of, we all know that there are constraints on fuel at the moment. And it would be fantastic if we were in such a position to be able to rely on sustainable aviation fuel. But unfortunately, we're in a situation where it's just a minor fraction of the total fuel supply. So that's not going to be something that happens overnight. But I think the conflict shows that we do need to be accelerating efforts to decarbonize and to shift to a more sustainable aviation fuel overall.
1: I mean, this is the thing, isn't it, Paul? Because we often talk about sustainable tourism, but in practice, governments and destinations are still very much focused on growing those visitor numbers. Do you think we're at a tipping point, or maybe reaching a tipping point, where sustainability is becoming economically unavoidable rather than optional and nice to have?
0: Well, there's no doubt it's on everybody's wish list, whether you're an airline or a destination, to become more sustainable. In practice, it's much harder than just saying the word. I remember when I was working for Virgin Atlantic back in 2009,
1: Me too.
0: we flew the first commercial aircraft on sustainable fuel. It was a mix of jet fuel and sustainable fuel. And that was back in 2009. Now, how far has the industry come since then over a 15 to 20-year period? Yes, it's improved. Yes, there is more sustainable fuel being flown, but it's still very difficult to get hold of, and it hasn't grown as quickly as it should have done. That's because these technologies are very tough to develop. It takes tens of years to develop really safe, sustainable options. And also from an over-tourism point of view, sustainably, destinations are determined to reduce that over-tourism by diverting visitors as much as possible to lesser-known parts of the country. But it's not that easy to change decades of tradition. And I think it's going to take some time yet before we see fully sustainable destinations, albeit many are trying in terms of making their hotels and other providers much more sustainable. But, you know, in times of crisis or in times of economic downturns, sadly, sustainability tends to take a back seat because your priority is on survival or profitability, and that's what drives destinations as much as anybody else.
1: Caroline Bremner, Paul Charles, thank you both very much.
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1: Coming up soon on The Agenda, global transformation. Is a new economic order taking hold? And what does that mean for the future of a multipolar world? But for now, from me, Juliette Mann, and from all The Agenda team here in London, goodbye.

0: Satellite images and local reports of an expanding oil slick of Kharg Island in Iran, the key oil export terminal for the nation. This, as an uneasy ceasefire remains in effect, the latest on the conflict. Plus, the head of the World Health Organization consults Spain's prime minister ahead of the arrival of a hantavirus-hit cruise ship docking in the Canary Islands. Hello and thanks for joining us. I'm Diego Laje in Washington, D.C. The U.S. watches and waits for Iran's response to its peace proposal, but the month-long ceasefire tentatively remains in effect. Jim Spellman reports.
1: The wait continues for Iran's response to the latest U.S. proposal to permanently end the war. Earlier, U.S. President Donald Trump said he expected a response by Friday night. That window came and went. On Saturday, Trump said that he expects to hear very soon a response to this deal. U.S. media outlets report the proposal is a one-page memorandum of understanding that would establish a framework for talks on Tehran's nuclear program and stockpile of enriched uranium, while the U.S. would lift sanctions and release billions in frozen Iranian funds, and both sides would lift restrictions on ships transiting the Strait of Hormuz. This after a week that saw rising concerns amid back-and-forth attacks in and around the strait. On Friday, the U.S. disabled two more Iranian-flagged tankers, but the Trump administration says those strikes fall short of ending the fragile ceasefire. The U.N. is urging restraint.
2: The Secretary General is concerned by the reported recent exchange of fire in the Strait of Hormuz. He underscores that this is a critical moment for de-escalation and urges all sides to exercise maximum restraint to avoid further escalation. The Secretary General calls on all parties to fully abide by the ceasefire and refrain from any actions that could lead to renewed escalation or undermine ongoing diplomatic efforts.
1: Last week, the Trump administration began, then halted the so-called Project Freedom, a plan for the U.S. military to escort ships through the Strait of Hormuz. Trump now says he may try to restart that effort if peace talks don't make progress. Iran's foreign ministry says Tehran is still reviewing the U.S. proposal and would respond, quote, at the appropriate time and would not react to deadlines or ultimatums. Any response will likely come through Pakistani intermediaries. There are signs Iran may not be feeling pressure to follow a U.S. timeline. The Washington Post reports a confidential CIA analysis finds Iran could survive a U.S. blockade for months before sustaining serious economic hardship, and that Tehran retains significant missile stockpiles should hostilities resume at a high level. Jim Spellman, CGTN, Washington.
0: A multinational coalition is preparing to secure shipping lanes in the Strait of Hormuz. The UK is deploying an air defense destroyer to the Middle East. France is also pre-positioning its aircraft carrier strike group to the southern Red Sea. Their efforts, backed by at least a dozen more countries, are aimed at restoring safe and secure navigation. The mission would launch only after a sustainable ceasefire and improved regional stability. On the Israel-Hezbollah front, Hezbollah hit targets inside Israel and Israeli forces in southern Lebanon, and Israel responded with raids that included Beirut. Lebanon says seven people were killed in this southern Lebanon village.
3: The targeting was against children, civilians. They ran away from Nabatieh, and they targeted them here. Here they were all children and women, all women and children. They all ran away from under the strikes from the Nabatieh area. The people fled and looked for a safe house. Where do you want this to get to? I don't understand. Nobody understands.
0: Turning to

0: To Southeast Asia, the catch of the day in Indonesia is frustration. Hundreds of fishermen in Central Java have been forced to dock their boats. Soaring diesel prices make it too expensive to head out to sea. Seafarers in coastal towns say fuel costs have more than doubled in some cases, crippling livelihoods and threatening fish supplies.
1: As a fisherman, I really, truly beg for a reduction in the price of non-subsidized

0: doesn't need to be too low. Just twice the subsidized price would already be a huge blessing for us.
1: Officials warn the crisis could ripple through Indonesia's economy as pressure grows on Jakarta to intervene. Now to our other top story, the Atlantic cruise ship, where six cases of hantavirus have been confirmed this week. This boat is sailing for Spain's Canary Islands. More than 100 remaining passengers will be evacuated, and the Director General of the WHO will help coordinate the effort. The U.S., U.K., Germany, France, Belgium, Ireland, and the Netherlands will send planes to evacuate their nationals.
0: Disembarkation will be carried out in groups based on nationality, as the health minister has stated. Only when the aircraft bound for a specific country is on the runway, ready to fly to that country, will nationals of that country be disembarked and taken there, using transport provided by the Spanish Army.
1: The type of hantavirus confirmed aboard is capable of human-to-human transmission, fueling public alarm over the outbreak. However, health officials say the risk to the public remains low. Now let's take a break. There's more news when we return. Stay with us.
2: Images may appear to be identical, but looks can be deceiving. 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To see more, to understand better. 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
1: Welcome back. China reports a sharp rebound in foreign trade in April. The total value of exports and imports was up 14.2%. Exports rose nearly 10%. Imports were up more than 20%. So far this year, China's foreign trade is up nearly 15%. Moscow has held Victory Day celebrations marking the Soviet Union's victory over Nazi Germany. Dasha Chernyshova has more from the parade route.
10: Парад Победы!
11: Beneath grey Moscow skies, thousands of soldiers marched across Red Square during one of Russia's most symbolic annual events, the Victory Day Parade. The ceremony commemorates the Soviet Union's victory over Nazi Germany in World War II, a defining moment that remains deeply woven into Russia's national memory and identity. This year's event carried added emotional significance as Russia paid tribute not only to the generation that fought during World War II, but also to soldiers currently involved in what Moscow describes as its special military operation.
12: I believe that our cause is just. We stand together. The victory has always been and will always be ours. Glory to the victorious nation. Glory to the veterans. Glory to the armed forces of Russia. Happy holiday. Happy Victory Day. Hurrah!
11: Foreign delegations and international leaders also attended the ceremony, highlighting that despite ongoing geopolitical tensions, Russia continues to maintain close ties with a number of global partners. On the sidelines of the event, the Russian president held talks with the international leaders, including Slovakia's Robert Fico, Belarus' Alexander Lukashenko and Malaysia's Sultan Ibrahim. This year's parade was more scaled back than in previous years, with many of the tanks that traditionally roll through Red Square reportedly deployed in Ukraine. Even so, the ceremony

0: They continue to emphasize military discipline, coordination and national unity. Security across the Russian capital was exceptionally tight, with a heavy police presence and temporary mobile internet disruptions introduced as precautionary measures ahead of the celebrations. Despite the restrictions, the atmosphere in Moscow remained solemn, patriotic and highly symbolic.
1: Victory Day is the holiday we celebrate every year and which has united us. It is our cultural bond.
2: Victory Day is the day of pride, happiness and tears at the same time. We remember our grandparents and great-grandparents. We hope to see the fireworks. That's a pity we cannot attend the parade itself or see the military equipment, but security measures are needed and important.
3: Victory Day is the celebration of family in our country. We come to Moscow to celebrate. My grandfather died in war, and every year I come here to Red Square with his photo so that he is here.
4: For us Russians, it's a key day in our life. We always look forward to May 9th with excitement. This is pride in our country, in our history. It's really such a bright holiday with memories, sadness, and awe.
0: And even in a more restrained format this year, the message from Red Square was clear. Russia intends to project strength, honor its allies and remember those it considers heroes, past and present. For Russia, Victory Day is far more than a military parade. It remains one of the country's most powerful national symbols, representing historical memory, sacrifice and resilience. The Kremlin continues to use the occasion to reinforce unity and patriotism at a time of ongoing confrontation with the West. Dasha Chernyshova, CGTN, Moscow.
5: In Hungary, Peter Magyar was sworn in as prime minister Saturday. His election in April marks the end to 16 years under his predecessor Viktor Orbán. The center-right Magyar has pledged to tackle Hungary's economic stagnation, strained alliances, corruption, and what he characterizes as democratic backsliding.
6: The Hungarian people have given us a mandate to put an end to decades of drifting. They have given us a mandate to open a new chapter in Hungary's history, not only to change the government, but to change the system as well, to start again.
5: Magyar says he aims to unlock billions of dollars in suspended EU funding by the end of May. A mega source of methane. That's how experts are describing one pyramid-shaped landfill on the outskirts of Chile's capital. And those methane emissions by that landfill are not just impacting the more than 7 million people who live nearby. A new report by the UN says it's impacting the world. John Bartlett explains.
7: A landfill site in Chile has been named the world's largest single emitter of methane, a potent greenhouse gas, according to a new United Nations report. Loma Los Colorados is a trash dump 60 kilometers north of the capital, Santiago. UN estimates say the landfill produces 102,667 metric tons of methane a year. This dump receives about 18,000 tons of household waste every day, about 70% of it coming from the capital, Santiago, a city of about 7 million people. It's one of Chile's largest landfills and produces 20,000 tons of methane more than the world's second worst emitter, an oil and gas field in Turkmenistan, equivalent to about 2 million cars driven annually. The landfill sprawls for miles and the smell of decomposing garbage is strong in the surrounding area. Local residents here have described it as the capital's backyard and say that the area has been sacrificed. Patricio Salguero lives just over the hill from the landfill site.
8: For us, the biggest problem is plastic pollution. The second is the bad smell. And third is that the fruit trees here haven't been producing fruit for many years because of the pollution.
7: KDM Empresas, the company which runs the site, says that since 2007 it has captured methane to turn into biogas, which helps fuel a nearby power plant.
9: It's striking that it's like this, but I think those of us who work in the area know how badly Chile has done for a long time in waste management, and therefore this simply confirms that reality.
10: Uno de cada cuatro kilos que se generan en Chile llegan a parar ahí.
9: One out of every

0: Every 4 kilos produced in Chile ends up there. That's the magnitude of the site. And it's not just now. It's 20 to 25 years old. And from conversations I've had with those who manage and administer the site, it will continue to grow.
1: Of the 50 sites listed in the UN report, 13 are in Latin America and the Caribbean, with a second Chilean landfill also in the top 10 methane emitters worldwide. Experts say it is urgent that cities rethink their waste disposal strategies. The UN report says we must lessen our dependence on landfills if we are to make our urban environments more eco-friendly and livable. John Bartlett, CGTN, Tiltil, Chile.
2: The US government has begun the release of files never before seen by the public of unidentified aerial phenomena, formerly known as UFOs. It's an ongoing declassification process involving the Pentagon, NASA, the FBI, and other agencies. The first tranche, released Friday, includes a record of astronauts aboard Gemini 7 in 1965. They encounter what they said was a, quote, brilliant body containing trillions of particles. Announcing the release on Truth Social, President Donald Trump slammed previous administrations for lacking transparency, urging the public to, in his own words, have fun and enjoy. Now for some analysis, let's turn to our panel, Keith Cowing, editor of NASAWatch.com and Astrobiology.com, and NASA space scientist Amitabha Ghosh. Gentlemen, welcome to the show. And first up, Amitabha, do you think there's life on Mars, for example?
3: There is life, I think, but if there is life, it's going to be microscopic life, not like a technologically capable situation, not like capable of driving a spacecraft to another planet, which is the context of the UFO. So yes, I do think there is life on Mars and life on Europa, which is like one of the satellites of Jupiter, and there is an ocean below, 10 miles below, just like Earth, probably more voluminous than the Pacific Ocean, and there may be life there as well. But again, that would be perhaps microscopic life.
2: Yeah, and just to try and put all this into context, Keith, what do you make of the material that was released? Is it something along the lines of what Amitabha is describing?
4: No, I agree with him. I'm a biologist, and if there is probably life on Mars, it's likely that it's similar to what we find on Earth, miles beneath the surface of the Earth and so forth. But nobody is getting in the spaceship and coming to say hi. With regard to what was released, it was familiar. I've seen some of these pictures before when I was in high school when they were first released. These transcripts from NASA have been online for decades. So all the NASA stuff is not new. The other stuff from the DOD, it's interesting, but I always wonder why the images are so fuzzy, and yet you can see people posting pictures of their doorbell camera of their pets wanting to come in the house. So there's a bit of a mismatch here, and I'm not necessarily all that enthused that this has any impact on whether we're ever going to find life in the universe. If anything, it's just like the president said, enjoy it. You know, it's about all we can do with it.
2: Yeah, absolutely. We actually see doggies that have better, definition in their pictures. Nevertheless,
4: there you go.
2: You're very right. You made a great point there. Now, Amitabha, do you think that there are secrets to be revealed in this trove or in further tranches? And not necessarily about little green men, You know what I mean, right? Is there anything else we might learn?
3: Yeah, I think there are no secrets. What is the motivation of any government agency to make this secretive? See, there is nothing. For example, for NASA, I mean, if you find life on UFOs or whatever, so they'll get more funding to do more research. So I don't know what the thing is. And one of the things to note is, see, it's supposed to be unidentified flying objects. But then we automatically make the connection to aliens. So I don't see any living form in these spacecraft or whatever we are seeing.

0: No living form, no biology. So it's unidentified, and suddenly we try to say that, well, this means aliens. Yes.
1: At the same time, Keith, do you think it's possible there is intelligent life elsewhere, in the universe?
2: Well, I don't know if this is what you're talking about here. It's what we see on TV, but
1: Yeah.
2: what would intelligent life look like? I don't know. We'll have to wait till we discover it, and it may take us a long time. But right now, as I agree with my fellow guest, the way we're going to have all these props, we're going to find life is this is a impact shatter cone, and we're going to find evidence of life, past or present, on Mars in rocks, and that's sort of the play of the game right now. But if nothing else, I think it causes us to put two things forward. One is what is science, what is proof versus what is like what we would like to be true. And I think it's important that every time one of these guys shows up on the screen, everybody's interested. That's good. I mean, we're sending missions to Mars to look for life in Europa. China's sending one as well. It's good at the end of the day that this breeds interest in really finding the answer and getting the support for doing that. So I'll put up with little aliens and spaceships if that's what it takes to get us to go to Mars and elsewhere to find life.
1: Now, I have a very serious question that I will ask both of you. Because if there is, for example, bacterial or other form of life, like viruses and so on, is there a risk to send humans and equipment that will return to Earth, maybe carrying new pathogens? I want to go first with Amitabha.
0: Indeed, there is a risk, and that's why we have the Planetary Protection Office in NASA. So they try to sanitize the spacecraft. There is it's kind of the unknown. So there is a little bit of a risk. So you have to assume that, well, there is life out there on Mars, say, and then that is going to stick to a spacecraft and survive the atmospheric ride and then land on Earth and then be infectious. So the probability is low, but there is an office which looks into some of these issues. I just want to jump in on this question of intelligent life. What is the likelihood? The age of the Earth is 4.5 billion years, and humans are around for maybe 10 or 20,000 years. So the duration of an intelligent civilization is very, very low. So it's like one in a million. So it's very hard. Probably there's intelligent life out there in the universe, but the fact that we will be able to make contact and we will be able to know or they will be able to visit us, that is really, really low.
1: Amitabha, if I'm understanding you correctly, what you say is that the likelihood that intelligent life coexists at the same time with us and we manage to talk to them is very low, right? It's just that we might
0: Absolutely.
1: disappear by the time someone else appears elsewhere in the universe. Am I getting you right?
0: You absolutely hit the nail on the head because say it's like near the nearest star, which is Alpha Centauri.
1: Yeah.
0: It's four light years away. It will take 75,000 years for an alien from there to visit us. And will we survive for 75,000 years? Who knows? Will they survive as a race for 75,000 years? Who knows? So that's exactly right. So based on how short an intelligent civilization lasts and how long we take to travel in the universe, because we are not very capable travelers, so we cannot travel like the center of the Milky Way. It's going to take millions and billions of years.
1: Yeah.
0: So
1: So statistics is not in our favor. I want to go back to Keith. And Keith, I want to hear from you if you have concerns that, we may encounter life, but that may be a problem in terms of viral infections, bacteria, or something like that.
2: well, there's two aspects to this. One is, what the nature of an infection is. I think the chances that if there is life on Mars, that it has the ability to infect us and is probably small, but it's not zero. But the more important thing is you have to assume that that might be a risk for a variety of reasons. We don't want to go there with Earth life and contaminate Mars when we're trying to find Mars life. and vice versa. So we really, you know, as a biologist and having done this in a lab with the gloves and the lip locks, all that, there's a reason for that. You want to make sure that you're looking at Mars life and not Earth.

0: life. But to the other discussion that was come up about us, at most we may see evidence of signals from stars millions of light years away, and at most we may hear them and wave back, and then that's it for thousands of years. So I think we're really looking at life as we know it to possibly be very simple, but not to the point of getting in a spaceship to come land in, Washington, D.C., and say, take me to your leader.
1: Now, for both of you again, and just to wrap it up, Amitabha, what do you think that this topic captivates audience? What have you seen in your career? Why?
2: I think we culturally we are anchored in our culture is anchored. You look at Avatar. Avatar is this James Cameron movie, and you go to this other planet, and then you find different civilization. Then you look at Star Wars. You have different civilizations that you visit. So it's kind of, you look at Independence Day. So it's kind of in our culture. So the extraterrestrial is somebody. An ET is somebody very familiar. It's almost like a relative that you know. And so you think, well, I've seen this so much around me in my culture, in my television, etc., that, well, maybe it is there. And maybe it's that spaceship that I don't see. There's a blip in the sky. Maybe that's where it is. So I think it's pervasive in our consciousness that, we always think that, well, through our movies, through the video games, if you play some of the recent video, there's entire genre of video games about extraterrestrials.
1: I grew
2: So you
1: up
2: are in
1: playing
2: this
1: Space Invaders,
2: environment.
1: for example, when I was a child
2: Yes.
1: in back a few decades ago. And Keith, I'd like to get your take. Why is it so captivating to think about this?
0: Well, look, I'm 70 years old. I grew up during the Apollo era, and right out the box. We would just talk about going to the moon, but is there life elsewhere? I mean, that was like, you would have two sentences. And my career grew up about that. But, in terms of projecting ourselves on that, that's maybe the whole idea that the universe, we are the universe's way of understanding itself. I think Carl Sagan said that. But it may be that, we're sort of seeing our own future in that. Someday you'll see, a little spacecraft come down and it's the bacteria on Mars looking up to see us. So we may be the ones in the flying saucers. It's a whole matter of perspective and projection. And I think, I would close with this. We look at the International Space Station, there's a bunch of countries up there, we all get along. We don't get along on Earth. Okay, there's problems. So we're learning in space that the one kind of important thing is we get along up there, that maybe we're getting these subtle messages that space is a place where we can go and we can collaborate and cooperate and compete with each other and not
1: Absolutely.
0: try and shoot each other.
1: Absolutely. Keith Cowing, Amitabha Ghosh, thank you so much, gentlemen, for your discussion and insights. Great having you. And that is the world today. Thank you for watching.

0: Nobel laureate in chemistry Michael Levitt sits down for an exclusive interview with Leaders Talk. Having taught in China for many years, he says he enjoys living in China.
1: There's a very nice feeling of safety.
0: He believes Chinese people are open to new ideas and willing to take initiative.
1: I do like about the Chinese way of doing things is experimentation.
0: He also praises the curiosity and innovative spirit of China's younger generation.
1: But in the USA, they were very curious, very good early adapters. So I think that is a very important quality.
0: Leaders Talk. Stay tuned.

0: Hello and welcome to Leaders Talk, where we meet leaders, thinkers, and trailblazers. I'm He Yanke. Our guest today is Michael Levitt, Nobel laureate in chemistry. After many years of teaching in China, what insights has he gained into the country and its younger generation? And as China's 15th five-year plan emphasizes on scientific and technological innovation, along with the cultivation of top-tier talent, how does he assess the progress and future of scientific research in China? Stay with us as we explore these questions and more.
1: Michael Levitt was born in South Africa in 1947 and later moved to the United Kingdom. He initially studied physics before shifting his focus to biology, becoming one of the first scientists to apply computer technology to biochemistry. His work helped establish the conceptual and theoretical foundations of computational biology. In 2013, Levitt and two colleagues were awarded the Nobel Prize in Chemistry for developing multi-scale models for complex chemical systems. He is also a member of the U.S. National Academy of Sciences and the Royal Society, and serves as Honorary Dean of the Multi-Scale Research Institute for Complex Systems at Fudan University.
0: Mr. Levitt, it's so great to have you on Leaders Talk today.
2: Helene, it's a great pleasure to be here with you.
0: Thank you. And I know that you've built a strong and lasting connection with China. I found that each year you spend several months in China. So what stands out to you the most?
2: I do have a strong connection with China. My wife spent 6 years teaching in Peking University in Beida. She is very happy to be in China. And I'm a smart husband, so I do what makes my wife happy. My general impression of China is obviously very favorable. We enjoy being here, and we feel very much at home here in Shanghai and in China. We certainly enjoy how clean the subways here are amazing. There's a very nice feeling of safety. You can leave your phone and it will probably get back to the hotel before you get back. And this is something that I think is very important. Another connection I have with China is that my eldest grandson is now studying in Peking University in Beida in the Yancheng program. And he actually is learning Chinese and he is able to speak to the Didi driver, speak to people in the street. He likes to speak to people in the street. I don't have that. So, I think it's nice to be able to speak.
1: Over the past few decades, quantitative biology has profoundly shaped the field of life sciences, with interdisciplinary quantitative and computational methods now widely applied across biological research. As one of the pioneers in the field, Levitt has focused on using computational approaches to understand biomolecules, particularly the structure and dynamics of proteins, and has made major contributions to the development of methods for modeling macromolecular structures. With nearly 60 years of programming experience, Levitt continues to use a wide range of mainstream artificial intelligence models extensively in his daily work. In his view, artificial intelligence will not make people lazy. Rather, it will empower them to become more capable and productive.
0: You received the Nobel Prize in chemistry for your pioneering working on multi-scale models for complex chemi-

0: ecosystems. So for those of us without relevant background, could you describe us what the research is about and why it matters?
1: So I think the first thing is that the way that life works is quite amazing. And I'll say it very briefly. And in life, everything is done by protein molecules. And in your body, you have something like 25,000 different proteins, each with different shapes. They fit together like Lego pieces. They do chemical reactions. And all the shape of the body is governed by these proteins working together. Now, what I did is very early on in the late 60s, used computers to start studying the shapes of protein and DNA. The shapes had been determined in the late, maybe 1961, 62. Now, why multi-scale? So multi-scale actually applies much more broadly than biology or proteins. It also applies, say, to climate control, sustainability, economies. In an economy, you have very big things, maybe like the GDP, and very small things, like a child who wants to buy something in a store, for example. So we have these different scales. A city has multiple scales.
0: Your primary research area is computational biology. What inspired you to enter this research area, and what has fascinated you after enter this?
1: So what inspired me was a teenager boy love of television. I was born in South Africa. I came to England in 1963. I was 16 years old to visit my uncle and aunt who were scientists in London. And in South Africa, there was no television. They had a television. And for me, it was like unbelievable. I was watching television as much as I could. The good thing is that there was only one channel. And another very good thing is that a Nobel laureate who had won the Nobel Prize for protein structure in 1962 made a television program that came on television at the beginning of 1964 explaining what I just told you about life, about little machines and DNA and information. And it was quite a good program. And I listened to this and I could not believe it. So as soon as I heard that, I said, oh, I want to do this. And that was the start. And you know, there were many ups and downs. The path in life is never straight. It's always like this. But I'm very pleased. So I really had two loves. One love was computing and mathematics. And the other was the fascination with life. Because no matter who you are, you cannot help being fascinated by the fact that life came from nothing and has created so much. And we can learn so much from biology. So I think I've been very lucky because I see it as if I'm living near two big rivers. One big river is computing. The other big river is biological sciences. And both of them are shooting ahead. And I'm just sitting there. So I'm gaining. And it's amazing how things have changed. I mean, for me, I look back. I've been writing computer programs now for 60 years. And I look back and it's unbelievable.
0: You made me feel so proud of my career, the TV reporter. What a coincidence and a destiny that after you're watching a TV program.
1: Well, I think TV is really important.
0: Even though you were awarded the Nobel Prize in chemistry, you once remarked that you never studied chemistry before, as your early academic background was mathematics and physics. So how did your interdisciplinary approach take shape throughout your research journey?
1: I think my interdisciplinarity comes from being interested in things. I think, in some ways, the divisions between subjects is historical. And it's not a good idea. When you come to a new system like that, you have new insight. And it's fresh. It's diverse. But I really believe that one of the major effects of advanced AI will be to blur the disciplines. If my hobby was, let's just say, classical Chinese poetry, I'm sure I could learn in one day by talking to DeepSeek. That would be very powerful for me.
0: You've pointed out that there are three distinct yet interconnecting forms of intelligence on Earth: biological intelligence, human intelligence, and artificial intelligence. How do you see these three interacting with and shaping one another to drive the future of humanity?
1: So we have got, and also it's nice to say ABC, artificial intelligence, biological intelligence, cultural intelligence. Okay. But I also added a new one, called

0: PI, which is personal intelligence, and it's how smart we are about looking after our body. So that's something personal. I wanted to highlight the importance of biological intelligence because there's so much we can learn. Biological intelligence made humans. Humans made AI. But it also feeds back. AI can be very important in human health and in biological intelligence. So I think we have this, again, diversity. The idea was to try to combine different things to get a different viewpoint.
1: The 2024 Nobel Prizes in chemistry and physics both honored researchers working in artificial intelligence. This not only recognizes individual achievements, but also reflects the growing importance of AI-assisted research. So what do you make of this emerging trend?
0: So, you know, from the very first day that ChatGPT 3.5 was announced, I have been using AI of many kinds, not just ChatGPT, Gemini and Claude and DeepSeek and Kimi, I use all of them. But a lot, every day maybe 100 times. I mean, really many hours each day. So I became very immersed. I was very happy about the Nobel Prizes. Those prizes were almost like a summary of 60 years of work by other people. Because basically, machine learning needs to learn from something. And people, I told you about little strings of protein. So when I started my work, we knew the shape, we knew 2 knots. Now we know maybe 200,000 knots. And that information was fed into the computer by very clever algorithms to actually lead so that the computer could summarize it all and be very predictive. So I think it all fits together in a very nice way. They also used methods that had been pioneered by many people. You know, in science, you always want to stand on the shoulder of giants. I mean, otherwise there's no progress. In every field, you should learn and acknowledge and make higher.
1: So talking about the future of artificial intelligence depends on striking a balance between innovation and responsibility. How do you view issues such as data dependence and the black box problem in AI-assisted research?
0: So I think it's an existing issue even without AI. I think responsibility definitely needs to be balanced with rapid progress. You know, if I steal something, then they might come to you and say, did you steal it? And you will say, no, I can prove I was here and so on. But if a program steals something, we need to find a way that every computer chip, every program, and every output for a program has ID. So we need to have, responsibility is who is responsible, right? From my global point of view, I don't think any country has the perfect solution. And I think we need to learn. I think, we need to realize that we need to improve. I am very happy that it is not one country, but it is several countries, so things will balance. Balance is very important, and diversity is super important.
1: So from your perspective, in the future, will AI automatically gain autonomy or will remain object as serving humans tool of purpose?
0: You might ask, does any human being have autonomy? I mean, no matter where I live, there's things I can do and there's things I can't do.
1: We have rules.
0: There's rules. And societies work by rules. I am using AI all the time. It doesn't mean I believe AI. One good thing about being a scientist is that you don't believe anything. You believe because your results are always trying to fool you. I'm just saying we have to use what I would say healthy skepticism.
1: What kinds of questions do you think that still needs the unique insights of human or culture intelligence?
0: And I believe that for the foreseeable future, AI and humans will be better than humans alone and AI alone. You know, humans are very special, and we think in sometimes in strange ways, and the strange way is very important. I can give you an example. I'm sure you've read the book Santi, Three Body Problem. Yeah. So in that book, the people who are having to find a way to avoid the invasion are not normal. They're not the normal thinkers. And what I have found myself is when I use AI, it's very different than how my wife uses AI or how my sons use AI. Everyone uses AI in a very personal way, and they get a combination of AI and themselves that is also unique.
1: You previously said that you were curious about kinds of questions artificial intelligence might ask you. So right before this interview started, I actually asked the DeepSeek about what questions it wants to ask you.
0: Please.
1: Actually, it gives me a lot of questions.
0: Okay, you choose one and ask.
1: Yeah, the first one is intuition. In the age of AI and big data, is there still a place for this kind of scientific intuition? Do you think it's important?
0: I think intuition has become more important. A lot of times I'm working in new areas, and instead of reading about the whole area, I just start to have ideas. Mm. And then I'm having a lot of discussion with AI, and I say, what do you think about this? They say, well, it's a very nice idea, except, you know, 40 years ago, somebody had the same idea, but that's good. So then you can read the paper, you can learn. So, you know, intuition is one of the things that we are very good at. And we're also good at having crazy ideas. You know, I think that every human being is very good at crazy ideas, but sometimes they're frightened to say a crazy idea. In my position, I don't care. And I don't care being wrong. I like to be wrong. I like to have crazy ideas. And, you know, if you have the idea, you become interested in it.
1: Let's see. Here is another interesting question. A letter to yourself, to your younger self. So if you could send one piece of advice back to Michael Levitt, who was just starting his PhD when you were in the University of Cambridge, what would it be? Would it be a technical tip, a career strategy, or a simple piece of life wisdom?
0: I think it would be the last one, some life personal wisdom? Information, personal intelligence. I would tell myself two things. Well, if I had one tip,
1: but shouldn't you tell yourself that you should work on the protein structure?
0: I would say, look after your body, exercise. Okay. But the second tip would be, use intelligence for personal interactions. Because personal interactions are very complicated. You know, dealing with a person is much more difficult than playing Go. And one of the interesting things is that today AI, even very early on, was very, very good at emotional intelligence.
1: Emotionally?
0: This is like, you know, my girlfriend has left me, I'm very upset, what should I do? Okay? The sort of thing you might ask your best friend, or maybe you won't ask anybody.
1: Oh.
0: And you would find that, you know, I've tried this on many situations, and AI has read everything, so it knows a lot of things. But also, AI has no view, doesn't care. See, AI is helpful.
1: Yeah, it's very helpful.
0: And they were good questions.
2: In 2018, as one of the leading pioneers in protein structure prediction, Levitt joined Fudan University, where he has led an interdisciplinary team conducting research in quantitative biology. Now in his eighth year teaching in China, Levitt continues to teach courses annually and engage with young Chinese students through lectures, discussions, and academic exchanges.
1: China has proposed further implementing the Artificial Intelligence Plus initiative with a key focus on accelerating the exploration of AI-driven research paradigms. In your view, how might this initiative advance the development of science and technology in China?
0: I think focusing on technology and science is very appropriate. For me, a real force for innovation is young people. Mm. And China has a lot of educated young people and people who care about education. So I think it's a very appropriate initiative. But so we need to realize that we need to give young scientists independence and responsibility. Also, let them make mistakes. This is why a very good scientist is failing all the time, because he is doing difficult things. If all the time you don't challenge yourself, if you challenge yourself, you're going to fail. You're trying to do what you don't know how to do, like a child learning to walk. If you tell a child who's learning to walk, you fall once, finished, he would never learn.
1: So fostering research independence among young people is so important for science.
0: Yeah, and I think, unfortunately, and this is again a global problem, you know, people have gotten older. So for example, the average age of a scientist in 1980 was about 15 years, in the USA where I have the numbers, was about 15 to 20 years younger than it is now. So the average age is higher. Mm. And we have to specially foster young people.
1: China's 15th five-year plan, which emphasizes scientific and technological innovation, as well as the cultivation of top-tier innovative talents.

0: President Xi Jinping has constantly said innovation is the primary driver of development and encourage young people to boldly challenge themselves and explore the unknown.
1: That's essential. You know, the one problem, so for example, I did my work that got me the Nobel Prize was all finished by 1975. I was born in 47, I was 27 years old. Until 2013, for it to be recognized. Mm. Almost every single person who did important work did it before the age of 40. If you want innovation, it will come from young people. Older people can make an innovative framework. They can provide an environment where young people can essentially do what they want to do.
0: You are now actively engaged in scientific research in China, and based on your experience at Chinese universities, how do you see the interdisciplinary research evolving here in China?
1: I think very well. I think Chinese are very innovative. There's a group at Fudan who are working on areas that I am familiar with. I meet students, I talk to young people, and you know, and I talk to many young people, and I think that is the important thing. And again, also, another thing that I do like about the Chinese way of doing things is experimentation. If you want to develop EV, you don't choose one company, you help 100 companies. You know that 100 won't succeed, but you also know that the success will be much bigger.
0: Actually, Mr. Levitt, I got you something here. You must be so familiar with this, because I saw you always use this pointer in your class.
1: Yeah.
0: We got some photos that at your lecturing in, this is at Fudan University,
1: this is
0: right?
1: Fudan. I give a few undergraduate lectures.
0: See, well, the gesture is very cool. You put the pointer over here.
1: Recent, I remember that.
0: And you are pointing the...
1: It's something where pointing is a very powerful way. And I remember very beginning I talked about this, and it was maybe my first few weeks in China, and the secretary very kindly got me these. Mm. I said, where did you get them? She said, Taobao. Now I can buy 100 anytime.
0: Yeah. Thank you. And we've seen that your classroom so full that so many students have to listen from the corridors.
1: Because that was my second lecture.
0: Uh-huh.
1: Again, like to encourage young people. And you know, the way you encourage them, so I was very lucky. I had many Nobel laureate mentors. And one person who had a huge influence on me is a scientist called Francis Crick, who discovered the structure of DNA. But when I was 21 and I met him, I was really impressed that he had a red sports car.
0: Oh.
1: I'm a boy of 21. Sports car interests me more than the science.
0: Mm.
1: But I saw he's normal. Mm. He likes a sports car.
0: He's a person.
1: He's a person, exactly. And I think showing the students that there's a person, because if they're a person, they're also people. They can do the same thing.
0: Mm.
1: There's nothing special.
0: Mm. We've been talking about young people a lot. What qualities stand out to you the most in Chinese younger generation?
1: That they were very curious. So I think that is a very important quality. Another quality...
0: Curiosity.
1: Curiosity, wanting to learn.
0: Mm.
1: Being prepared to... I think I like people who are thinking out of the box, who are thinking different. Is very important. And I think, again, it's a characteristic of the people. One nice thing about China is there's a very long history, and you can go back 3,000 years ago, you can go to different dynasties and look at the history, and they're not all the same. There were dynasties where there was great curiosity. China has many famous inventions. For me, the two most famous Chinese inventions,
0: mm-hmm.
1: one is chopsticks, kuaizi, because your hands are very dirty. Sticks, even if you find the stick on the floor, is more clean than your hands. And the second thing is tea and hot water. In the 17th and 18th century, people were dying all the time because the water was bad. Even if you don't realize it, you boil it to make tea, but when you boil it, you kill the bacteria. So probably chopsticks and boiled water were more important for human health than antibiotics. Sometimes I joke with people, so Marco Polo from Italy is famous for having come to China, bringing back to Italy pasta and pizza. And I wish he had brought back chopsticks and tea.
0: You said that the secret life is basically not survival of the fittest, but the survival of the most diverse. Can you elaborate?
1: So it's

0: It's sort of easy. So we have two kinds of life on Earth. Mm. One is bacteria that you cannot see. Maybe you can see on your teeth sometimes, but they're very small and quite simple, usually one cell. Now, that doesn't work. About 1 billion years ago, nature invented male and female. Mm. And male and female combine with sexual reproduction. The children are not like the mother. They're not like the father. They're half like the mother and half like the father. If nature had wanted to, it could have said that the children should have the best genes from the father and the best genes from the mother. No, it gets a random half. And each child gets a different half. This means that the children are only half like each other and only half like their parents. So diversity, but diversity. Now, the diversity also led to something else. As life became diverse, we became more and more complicated. Now, why did we become more complicated? Because a complicated species is more diverse than a simple species. So, for example, a tree can only live in the ground. We can live in the ground, we can live in the tree, we can live in space. So as we evolved, so people have become more and more diverse.
1: But if we transplant this theory into our daily life, how could we better prepare ourselves for the future?
0: Very good question. So I think people like to do what they're used to doing. Mm. Don't do that. Try to do things you don't like doing. And try new things. I can give you a very strange example. 4 months ago, my wife said, when I was in Beda teaching, I saw a man outside in the morning, in the cold morning, doing Tai Chi. We must learn Tai Chi. Beginning, I thought it was crazy. I couldn't do it. Everything hurts. Now, my wife and I do Tai Chi, Baduan, Tai Chi, Qigong, every day, and it's amazing. I tell people, for me in the morning, I love my coffee, I love my Tai Chi. It's so important. And it's so in some ways, if I had said to my wife, I'm sorry, I don't have time, also, I'm not very good at dancing, I don't have good coordination, I can do this instead of this. And I stepped with it. And I'm so pleased now because I see that I have quite good coordination. So I said to my wife, maybe we should learn dancing now because we can learn movements.
1: Mm. Well, thank you so much, Mr. Levitt. Thanks for your thoughtful, powerful, important insights sharing in this interview. And I wish you got more achievements in your scientific research and also cultivate more talents.
0: Thank you, Xiliang. It was a great occasion. We had a very good conversation. I enjoyed every bit of it. Thank you.
1: Thank you so much. In today's interview, Professor Michael Levitt's emphasis on interdisciplinary thinking and youth-driven innovation left a lasting impression on me. As he observed, the vitality of the Chinese people and their willingness to embrace new ideas make China the ideal environment for innovation and experimentation. Thank you for watching this edition of Leaders Talk. I'm He Yanke. See you next time.

0: History and imagination are intertwined in an eternal dance behind these walls. Founded nearly 500 years ago, Cartagena has served as the stage for countless tales. What is it about the city that it continues to inspire, provoke, and captivate the hearts of storytellers? I'm Mike Walter, coming to you from Cartagena, Colombia. Let's take it full frame.
1: The power of the written word.
2: I don't think we were ever taught about Vietnam as a country or Vietnam as a war. I grew up reading all kinds of literature as written by people not like me, writing in English and not in English. There's a whole historical continuity that connects our experiences.
1: Education as a beacon of hope.
3: Lo que hemos aprendido con la fundación es que cada vez que se construye una escuela, se construye un centro para la comunidad y se transforma la comunidad entera.
4: En los niños, en las niñas, en las juventudes empieza a haber esperanza de cambio.
1: The poetry of birds.
5: The voices of the birds that count all of their stories from the coast, from the mountains, from the Amazon, and all of these species has something special to say.
1: Language of war, memory, and identity.
2: The United States got into Vietnam because it had a very particular narrative about itself and the world, which did not include Vietnam.
1: Town of Letters. Next.

Throughout these enchanting streets, literature lovers feel this seamless union of fiction and reality, immortalized by Colombia's Nobel laureate, Gabriel Garcia Marquez, whose masterpieces have forever shaped readers' imaginations. Cartagena continues to honor his legacy through its vibrant literary tradition, hosting the Hay Festival, a renowned gathering of writers, poets, and journalists from across the globe to celebrate the power of words. Among them is Viet Thanh Nguyen, a Pulitzer Prize-winning writer and scholar whose work dismantles dominant narratives of war, memory, and identity. His sharp, unflinching storytelling turns literature into a battleground for truth.

0: Buenos dias. Um café, por favor.
1: Muchas gracias. Adios. I love coming here because we've got these old clunkers here. It brings back so many memories when I first started in the business. We'd bang around on these typewriters. Of course, they weren't as old as this one. But when you sit here in this magical place and you look at this, you kind of think of, you know, Cabo sitting there just hammering away, creating his masterpieces. It's just so cool.
2: In the bustling halls of Cartagena's Convention Center, I met a man whose words have redefined war, identity, and exile.
3: When I was growing up in the 1970s and 1980s, I was obviously very conscious of the Vietnam War and its legacy, but I was also an inquisitive reader, so I was reading the newspapers and magazines. Countries like

0: Guatemala, Honduras would be in the news, and I would read it about all these horrible crimes and atrocities that were happening, and the fact that the United States was supporting some of these regimes. And I was very puzzled and confused. As soon as the United States was finished or defeated in Indochina, it turned its attention immediately to Central America. Ronald Reagan saw El Salvador as the next front in the global war against communism. And that's why so much of American investment and training and phobia was directed to Central America in the 1970s and 1980s. And Central Americans paid the price with their lives.
1: I was walking around down there, and there's all these books in Spanish, including yours. I just want to get your thoughts about how your book can resonate in other countries, other languages.
0: Well, I think it can. I hope so, because I grew up reading all kinds of literatures written by people not like me. In fact, I barely ever read anything by people like me, and that would include people who are writing in English and not in English. So the power of translation is to bring our human experiences and the human news closer to us, and the hope for literature that it can demonstrate how we're different, certainly, but how we're also the same. And I think there are a lot of continuities, obviously, between the experiences of the United States and here in Colombia, Central America, and Vietnam. There's a whole historical continuity that connects our experiences.
2: Viet Thanh Nguyen is a professor at the University of Southern California. He's the author of Race and Resistance and the Pulitzer Prize-winning novel, The Sympathizer. While most Vietnam War stories echo American voices, his novel reclaims history through a Vietnamese perspective.
1: My brother fought in Vietnam and was wounded over there, and I remember going and seeing Apocalypse Now with him and him jerking and but then, you know, thinking about you and your experience, like seeing the Vietnam experience, he saw himself in that. Can you talk to me about growing up where the story is always from another point of view, you know, where it's very kind of narrow?
0: Even as we're talking, my students are watching Apocalypse Now in my class on the Vietnam War. And I think it's a great movie, just like Heart of Darkness is a great novel. And it was based on Heart of Darkness, partly. But Chinua Achebe had a great problem with Heart of Darkness. He thought it was a powerful work of art that was also deeply racist. I think that my reaction is simply this, which is that it's one thing to see yourself in a great work of art and to feel affirmed in some way at a personal level or a spiritual level. And it's another thing that's also very important to see yourself rejected, to see yourself not reflected, to see yourself damaged in some way in someone else's art. And what should that elicit from us? To me, that's not it. What that elicits for me is not an impulse for censorship or to say we shouldn't watch something or read something. My response is I should write back. I should fight back. So I've become a writer partly because I've been drawn to great works of writing, but also sometimes because I felt rejected by them as well. And that creates an opening for me to try to do my own work.
1: So talk to me about that journey. When did you sense that you were a writer and you had something to say?
0: I think I was 8 years old and I was in the third grade in San Jose, California. And my teacher had us all write and draw our own books. And mine was Lester the Cat. And the San Jose Public Library gave Lester the Cat a book award. And that was my first taste of literary fame. And, you know, I'm forever grateful to the library for setting me on the path to more than 30 years of misery in trying to become a writer. But, you know, that was where I experienced this possibility that there was something joyful and fun in creating. And I think that for a lot of people, when they're small, we feel that as children. And then life, adults, parents, teachers beat that out of us, and we think creating is painful, and we do something more practical. So I think that's been very important to me, is to acknowledge that being a writer has required 30 years of discipline, but that 30 years of discipline has been an effort to get me back to that moment of being a child and finding joy in creation.
1: Then 30 years of misery, though. You talked about discipline. Can you talk about the journey, how difficult it is, the life of a writer, and that process?
0: So I think there are probably some writers for whom writing is easy. I've never met one, and if I ever meet one, I'll hate that person. But I think for most people, it is a difficult experience. And I think the positive thing to take away from that is that if you sit somewhere for 10,000 hours and you write, you will become a writer. I can't guarantee that you'll be a good writer, but you will be a writer. You can do 10,000 hours in 10 years. You can do it in 50 years. But if you do it, you will become a writer. And that's the most important part. I mean, writing is a discipline, and it's also a call.

0: calling. This is something that was very hard for me to confront because as a young writer, I wanted to be famous and I wanted all the human rewards and everything. But the more I spent time writing and realizing that I was not that talented, the more I realized that the real reward was in the writing itself. So that's what I mean, that this idea that writing just requires a lot of time is very daunting in one way. But in the other way, it means that all of us can do this and all of us can be writers if we're willing to put the time into it.
1: Clearly, you know, if you were to bookend things, you get a book award as a kid, you get a Pulitzer as an adult. That would seem to say to me that you're pretty talented at the beginning and you're clearly talented at this point as well.
0: What was that point?
1: I mean, talk to me about finding out that you'd won the Pulitzer. What's that like?
0: Unexpected. I mean, when I wrote the Sympathizer, the novel, I thought I would be happy if it did well in the sense that it would sell a few thousand copies, get some good book reviews, but I had no idea that it would win prizes. And I think what happened was by the time I wrote the Sympathizer, I was not that young, idealistic person who's hungry for rewards. That was when I was 20 or 30 years of age. By the time I wrote the Sympathizer, I was already, by some definition, middle-aged. I was in my 40s. And so honestly, writing The Sympathizer as my first novel was something that I did for myself. When I sat down to write the novel, I thought, no one's going to read this. I'm going to write this for me because I want to write something very, very honest. And so I didn't expect a lot of reward for that book. And so honestly, when the novel won the Pulitzer Prize, it's a very nice fairy tale ending, but also completely unexpected as well.
2: Saigon, 1975. That was a man. Two faces.
3: Viet's Pulitzer Prize winning novel became an HBO miniseries. He was persistent in making sure it kept true to its roots. Vietnamese voices speaking Vietnamese.
4: We sent you to America so you could be our mole.
1: And it also spins off into, it becomes a series, and so even more eyeballs viewing it. What was your hope when you finished that, like, in terms of, like, narratives?
0: My hope was that they would have an experience like I had when I finished a good novel or even a great novel, which is exhilaration. When you read something that really captures you, I think it is exhilarating. And I also want them to feel a range of emotions. The novel is a very serious novel. It's about the Vietnam War and about spies and violence and things like this. But it's a novel that I think of as equivalent to playing the piano because there are so many different emotional registers in the novel. The novel is also meant to be very funny, for example, and it works through a lot of different genres. And so I want the reader to have a range of different feelings. I want the reader to laugh and to cry and to, you know, but be captured by the book as well. And judging from reader response, there is maybe 10 to 20% of readers who hate the book, which is fine. But then there's also a certain percentage of readers who really love the book as well. And sometimes they'll send me messages. And I just got one a couple of days ago from a young poet. And his book just came out and he's Vietnamese American. And he said when he read The Sympathizer several years ago, it opened a door for him. He hadn't encountered anything like it before. And that's the reaction that I want. But every story has the potential to make us want to be a writer. And I want The Sympathizer to do that for people like that young writer who sent me that message.
1: You know, I mentioned my brother was in the Vietnam War, never really wanted to talk about it. Did you find growing up that your parents didn't really want to talk about the experience? I mean, what is that kind of a similar theme in your life? And did that kind of send you on this direction in a sense?
0: I think partly. I think my experience was perhaps a little bit different because my parents and I did not quite share the same language. I mean, they only spoke Vietnamese for the most part. At home, they only spoke Vietnamese. I mostly spoke English. So we had Vietnamese in common, but it was a very limited Vietnamese. And so that language and cultural miscommunication was there. But also, I think they only wanted me to know certain things. So I got glimpses of their experience in Vietnam, but never anything fully adequate. And the glimpses that I got were terrible, you know, stories about poverty and famine and the refugee experience and war. So I wanted to know more, but it was very difficult. They told me what they wanted me to know when on their own terms, but they never wanted to answer my questions. So of course that relationship made me want to inquire and to write stories to make up for what I didn't know.
1: In the absence of voices like yours on the scene, what does that do to a society? I mean, that they only see this through the prism of you know,

0: like, oh, it's a military story. It's an American story. It's a much larger story than that.
1: Well, I think The Sympathizer and everything that I write is very much about Vietnam and the relationship between Vietnam and the United States and France. But it's like saying Graham Greene only writes about Cuba, Graham Greene only writes about England or something. I read Graham Greene, who's an inspiration for The Sympathizer, because I think his stories also tell us something about the human condition as well. And so we tell stories about the human condition in very specific places, whether it's New York City or Saigon or Los Angeles. So I think that's what that does. But at another level, I think, you know, what I want to stress is that literature is art and literature is entertainment, but literature is also stories. And stories matter not just for purposes of art and entertainment. Stories matter because they shape our world and what we understand of it. And so the United States got into Vietnam because it had a very particular narrative about itself and the world, which did not include Vietnam. So it got into Vietnam even though it understood nothing about Vietnam. And the results were devastating for the Vietnamese, Laotian, Cambodians, and Americans. And I feel that Americans did not take the right stories out of Vietnam either, which is why then the United States went into Iraq and Afghanistan, countries in which the United States also knew nothing, I think. So the stories that we tell ourselves have tremendous impact on how we interact with the world, both as individuals, but also as nations.
2: Displacement and memory define Viet's storytelling. Research drives his works to fiction. His writings reveal how war lingers in survivors while bearing the weight of an unshakable past.
0: I think writers, you know, feel like they have a story to tell and they're banging away at it. But do you feel like there's a certain responsibility as an Asian American to kind of, you know, like it, there's like, I guess you might say Jackie Robinson carried all of that when he was playing baseball. Do you feel like you carry some of that?
1: I think we all do. And it gets very specific. I mean, I think there's been a whole many generations of Asian American writers before me. But when I started writing, there weren't that many Vietnamese American writers. So I felt that burden of expectation to do that work. But the thing is that now there's so many of us who are Asian American or Vietnamese Americans, I think it alleviates a lot of that pressure. And I feel that with the Sympathizer, I feel like I've paid my debt. I think I've written a lot about the war in Vietnam. So I'm looking forward to writing about things that are not necessarily about that war or that history.
0: What's the process like for you? Is it come out in snatches or do you just sit down and just bang away? Or how? Tell me what it's like. Do you get up early?
1: I think the fantasy or the ideal was what happened with The Sympathizer, where I had 2 years off from work and no one knew who I was. So that's what I did. I just woke up every morning, wrote the novel. The only person who cared was my wife. And maybe even she didn't care. I don't know. But that was ideal. But now it's mostly I just write whenever I have the opportunity to do it. So it's not every day. And it's in between children and teaching. And so I think that's the important part. You know, writing a book is rarely ideal. But if you do the work over X number of years, you'll get the book done.
0: And then it's a process of reworking it. I mean, once it's down, it's not always complete.
1: Right. People have this fantasy that writing is you sit there and you type, type, type, and all of a sudden you have a book. But writing is many things. It includes thinking and drafting and traveling and talking and wasting time. And then it's writing. And then it's revising, which is very, very painful sometimes. So it's a very protracted process.
2: Literature, advocacy, and his written words all serve as a bridge between dominant narratives and lived realities of Asian people.
0: Talk to me about growing up. What were some of the stories you heard about Vietnam in the classroom? And because I've heard you say there weren't very many, right?
1: I don't think there were any, as far as I remember. I don't think we were ever taught about Vietnam as a country or Vietnam as a war. And I'm thinking all the way through high school. I think American history, for example, in high school probably ended with World War II or the Korean War. I don't really recall Vietnam being brought up. And if it was, it was a paragraph. So Vietnam as a story for Americans in my generation, that story was really being told by politicians and political speeches. Every president mentioned it, from Jimmy Carter onwards, for example, or in American movies, certainly, in American novels, of which I read a lot, American journalism. So there were a lot of stories being told, just not in the schools. And the stories that were being told for my generation were dominantly by white American men who had gone to Vietnam in one capacity or another. And so there were so many different people who were involved in the war in Vietnam, from Vietnamese to Laotians to Cambodians to women to civilians, whose stories generally haven't been told in the United States.

0: And because the United States is a global power, not just militarily and politically, but also narratively, it exports stories all over the world. These are the stories that much of the world encounters about Vietnam.
1: During the pandemic, we saw Asian hate really creeping back into the psyche. What does that tell us about the story of the United States, and how do you change that, do you think?
0: Well, it was global. It wasn't just in the United States, the phenomenon of Asian hate. There was a spike of anti-Asian incidents in many different countries, from France to Canada, UK, and so on. So what it tells me is that the world, or the West, or anywhere not a part of Asia, has had a very long and ambivalent relationship with Asia. Asia is vast and gigantic, but if we're just going to talk about China, East Asia, Southeast Asia, very long and ambivalent relationship built around conquest, desire, misunderstanding, hatred, fear, jealousy, envy. All these sentiments have been going around for centuries, and they continue to crystallize in the present moment simply because of the power and the presence and the rise of China. And even though China is a different country than the United States, there are a lot of Asian immigrants and Asian Americans of multiple generations in the U.S. You can't actually separate anti-Asian sentiment domestically from anti-Asian feeling globally. And this is true for many different countries, including the countries of Latin America, where there have been Asian immigrants as well. So the dynamic of anti-Asian hatred is an index for how the world has always been intertwined around questions of cultural desire and fear, but also capitalist expansion and competition.
1: So let me ask one final question, which is the past. Often a lot, you look at the past, it kind of is a preview of the future, as you pointed out. What are your fears about the future, given your knowledge about the past?
0: The banalities are true. History will repeat itself, especially because we are ignorant of history, collectively speaking. Our sense of history is poor. Even Americans who are sort of aware of what happened U.S. Americans who are aware of what happened in Central America don't know many of the details. So it's very easy to repeat this kind of history.
1: Thank you so much for your time.
0: Thanks a lot.
2: Coming up.
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4: Ever wondered what's the difference between a bear and a bull market? 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And who are the lame ducks? And what exactly are black swans? 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
5: Images may appear to be identical, but looks can be deceiving. The difference is not always obvious. It has to be discovered. There are always different sides to a story. We put the focus on the details. 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

0: Hay que seguir estudiando, hay que seguir leyendo.
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2: Colombia, it's in fact the paradise of the bird watchers. It's the paradise of birds. We have three mountain, two oceans, and we have a lot of landscapes. We have a lot of ecosystems that allow about the 20% of the birds of the world.
3: 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In a world in turmoil, it's easy to lose orientation. 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CGTN, see the difference.
4: The world's currencies are more connected than ever before. The mechanisms that drive the economy are universal. Money moves markets. We explain these trends and show you how the cash in your pocket can have a wide-reaching effect. Because money makes the world go round.

0: There are nearly 2,000 bird species busily performing a symphony in the Columbia skies. They range from unique natives to wanderers from distant lands.
1: Colombia, it's in fact the paradise of the bird watchers. It's the paradise of birds. We have three mountains, two oceans. We have deserts. We have the llanos, and we have a lot of landscapes. We have a lot of ecosystems that allow about 20% of the birds of the world.
0: Javier Cajeo is a Colombian biologist and bird watching expert. He combines science and storytelling to inspire a love for nature. With years of field experience in the Amazon, he brings birds and their magic to life through his writing.
2: Javier, you know, I sit at home sometimes having coffee and I look outside and I see a cardinal or something like that, and I'll say something to my wife and we admire the birds. I think everybody falls into that category. But to actually take the leap and become a bird watcher, there has to be an event that kind of changes your life. Can you talk about that experience?
1: I studied biology in Bogota at the Universidad de los Andes. And I remember I took one assignment in ornithology, and I remember the first time I went on the outsides of the city, and one of my companions says, "Look, there is a toucan bird with a great big beak." I said, "No, it's impossible. I live here at the 45 minutes, and I don't think there is a toucan nearby Bogota." So I took my binoculars, and it was just in front of me. And I remember that moment. I say, it's incredible that there are a lot of things I was missing until this moment. From that moment, it's impossible to go outside without my binoculars, and it's impossible to go out without a bird guide. And I think the incredible thing with birds, it's you don't have to do a lot to become a bird watcher. Yeah, you say that those experiences from our window, and you can see a lot of birds. The art, it's in appreciate the magic of the moment. It's appreciate the magic of that bird, and maybe you can find something extraordinary in the ordinary thing.
0: The magic of birds has flown through the pages of books. Carrying with them ideas and emotions, each bird fluttering with a story of its own.
2: Colombia also known for great literature, Gabo, of course, magical realism, and you're talking about magic. Talk to me about the magic of birds and trying to capture that in your book.
1: My book, its title, it's Secret Guide of Birds, yeah? And I mean, secret guide because are the birds that those are the voices of the birds that that count all of their stories, but not the stories that everybody knows, but those particularities that the curious facts about some of those

0: species, we have we had to select just 16 species, but the original list, it was 100, 200 list, and we have to filter that to reach 16 species that comprehend all ecosystems from the coast, from the mountains, from the Amazon, and all of these species has something special to say, and the bird says their own stories. Yeah,
1: and it's for bird watchers of all ages, right? I mean, you're not targeting a specific age, and that's the other thing that's beautiful about bird watching. You can be old and you can be young and still go and do it, right?
0: Absolutely, bird watching it has a lot of particularities that explain why it's so popular activity. Though it's cheap, you don't have to spend a lot of money. But if you want to see some a bird in Japan or in Africa or in Colombia, well, you have to spend in travel. But you can do it at your background. You can do it in your city or in every city. Birds are everywhere in the world, from the Arctic to the Antarctic, in all of ecosystems. There are birds everywhere. So it's an activity that that can practice and that can do it everyone everywhere. So it's beautiful.
1: Many years ago, back in the 1980s, I did a story with Roger Torrey Peterson, who wrote all those bird guides for years. I mean, starting in 1934. And one of the things that I was just doing a story on him, but one of the things that I took away from it, and I want to get your thoughts on this, is it's back then, of course, people didn't have cell phones, but this is putting down your cell phones, getting out into nature. It teaches you patience, observation. It teaches you so much. Can you talk about the benefits of bird watching? It's almost like meditation in a way too, isn't it?
0: Absolutely. Absolutely. For me, it's a way of meditation. It's a way to encounter with myself. It's a way to encounter with the nature. It's a way to encounter with another possibilities. I think, and I say it, that we are immersed in a world of technology. We are immersed in a world of velocity, in a world of immediatism. So when you walk out, when you are searching for birds, you have to practice your patience. You have to practice you have to go with silence, because if you are going talking with somebody, making a lot of noise, birds goes immediately. So you have to learn to listen, you have to learn to watch, you have to learn to move. And those things, I think, take you to another dimension, mental dimension, because you are immersed in another activity and you forget about your cell phone, you forget about the news, you forget about the chaos of the world.

0: Javier, what's so interesting about bird watching is you learn so much about birds, but I think you also learn about yourself. What has it taught you about you, do you think?
1: I'm a really normal person. I'm a biologist. I love nature. I love animals. But I work now in education. I am convinced that the only way to change this world, it's working with children. It's working with boys, with girls, and transmit to them a little bit of your experience, transmit to them.

0: Anyone who sits down to write a book obviously wants someone to pick it up and read it, right? But they want to inspire or have a message. When you wrote your book and it went out there into the world, it's like a bird flying away in a sense. What was your hope?
1: I confess you that when I write, I'm not thinking there is someone that it's gonna read it. Yeah, I write thinking more. It's another personal exercise near to meditation. The right exercise, and I don't think in that moment this is what someone is gonna read. But when I write it, my hope is that anybody that read the book, it's more enthusiastic to go out and see what it finds. Yeah, I say to children, for example, I work with children in school. I say those are 16 stories, but there are a lot more of stories that another bird can say. There are hundreds of stories. You have to go out and reach for that new stories, for that new secrets of birds. I think this is my hope. My hope is that people appreciate more what we have in nature, in a world that is really, really in an environmental crisis. Yeah. So I think if more people go out, if more children go out and appreciate what they have, maybe they take care more of those things.
0: I've got one final question for you, because I've been out with people who are bird watchers, and it seems like they'll race to get that one, like, glimpse of that one special bird that they've been trying to get. Is there one that's been elusive for you? Is there one that stands out that that you love more than any other? Give us an anecdote, if you will, to leave us.
1: There are a lot of birds that I love to see, and there are a lot of birds that I will like to see someday. But there is there are two species that are really, really significant for me, for the experience that that mean when I saw them. One and two of them are in the book. One is the cock of the rock of the Amazon. It's the male. It's an orange bird. It's spectacular. The mating behavior. Yeah, it's really amazing, because those birds stand in some branches of the trees. And they make a dance, and then make like a statue game. So the female select the one. This is a beautiful species. And there is a hummingbird. I have the fortune of living in the Amazon for some years, and this is really, really amazing bird. It's a big hummingbird, but the colors are amazing for your eyes. You can believe it when you see it, because the colors change with the light, with the angle of the sunlight. But it's red with green with black back. So you see it and you can't believe it, that this is a bird, that is it's a living being. Yeah, I think those are two species that for me are really, really special.
0: Well, Javier, I hope people pick up the book and pick up your passion, because it's evident in your eyes as you talk about it. Thank you so much.
1: Well, thank you. For more on this-

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1: That's it for this special edition of Full Frame. 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And from the majestic port city of Cartagena, Colombia, on behalf of all of us at Full Frame, thanks so much for watching.

0: ever wondered what's the difference between a bear and a bull market? 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
1: Images may appear to be identical, but looks can be deceiving. 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

Satellite images and local reports of an expanding oil slick off Khatak Island in Iran, the key oil export terminal for the nation. This, as an uneasy ceasefire remains in effect, the latest on the conflict. Plus, the head of the World Health Organization consults Spain's prime minister ahead of the arrival of a hantavirus-hit cruise ship docking in the Canary Islands.

0: Hello and thanks for joining us. I'm Diego Laje in Washington, D.C. The U.S. watches and waits for Iran's response to its peace proposal, but the month-long ceasefire tentatively remains in effect. Jim Spellman reports.
1: The wait continues for Iran's response to the latest U.S. proposal to permanently end the war. Earlier, U.S. President Donald Trump said he expected a response by Friday night. That window came and went. On Saturday, Trump said that he expects to hear very soon a response to this deal. U.S. media outlets report the proposal is a one-page memorandum of understanding that would establish a framework for talks on Tehran's nuclear program and stockpile of enriched uranium, while the U.S. would lift sanctions and release billions in frozen Iranian funds, and both sides would lift restrictions on ships transiting the Strait of Hormuz. This after a week that saw rising concerns amid back-and-forth attacks in and around the strait. On Friday, the U.S. disabled two more Iranian-flagged tankers, but the Trump administration says those strikes fall short of ending the fragile ceasefire. The U.N. is urging restraint.
2: The Secretary General is concerned by the reported recent exchange of fire in the Strait of Hormuz. He underscores that this is a critical moment for de-escalation and urges all sides to exercise maximum restraint to avoid further escalation. The Secretary General calls on all parties to fully abide by the ceasefire and refrain from any actions that could lead to renewed escalation or undermine ongoing diplomatic efforts.
1: Last week, the Trump administration began, then halted the so-called Project Freedom, a plan for the U.S. military to escort ships through the Strait of Hormuz. Trump now says he may try to restart that effort if peace talks don't make progress. Iran's foreign ministry says Tehran is still reviewing the U.S. proposal and would respond, quote, at the appropriate time and would not react to deadlines or ultimatums. Any response will likely come through Pakistani intermediaries. There are signs Iran may not be feeling pressure to follow a U.S. timeline. The Washington Post reports a confidential CIA analysis finds Iran could survive a U.S. blockade for months before sustaining serious economic hardship, and that Tehran retains significant missile stockpiles should hostilities resume at a high level. Jim Spellman, CGTN, Washington.
0: A multinational coalition is preparing to secure shipping lanes in the Strait of Hormuz. The UK is deploying an air defense destroyer to the Middle East. France is also pre-positioning its aircraft carrier strike group to the southern Red Sea. Their efforts, backed by at least eight dozen more countries, are aimed at restoring safe and secure navigation. The mission would launch only after a sustainable ceasefire and improved regional stability. On the Israel-Hezbollah front, another bloody day in Lebanon. Beirut reports at least 39 killed in Israeli raids after Hezbollah hit targets inside Israel and Israeli forces in southern Lebanon. Lebanon says seven people were killed in this southern Lebanon village.
3: The targeting was against children, civilians. They ran away from Nabatieh, and they targeted them here. Here they were all children and women, all women and children. They all ran away from under the strikes from the Nabatieh area. The people fled and looked for a safe house. Where do you want this to get to? Where do you want this to get to? I don't understand. Nobody understands.
0: Turning to Southeast Asia, the catch of the day in Indonesia is frustration. Hundreds of fishermen in central Java have been forced to dock their boats. Soaring diesel prices make it too expensive to head out to sea. Seafarers in coastal towns say fuel costs have more than doubled in some cases, crippling livelihoods and threatening fish supplies.
4: As a fisherman, I really, truly beg for a reduction in the price of non-subsidized fuel for fishermen. It doesn't need to be too low. Just twice the subsidized price would already be a huge blessing for us.
0: Officials warn the crisis could ripple through Indonesia's economy as pressure grows on Jakarta to intervene. Now to our other top story. The Atlantic cruise ship where six cases of hantavirus were confirmed this week is sailing for Spain's Canary Islands. More than 100 remaining passengers

0: will be evacuated, and the director general of the WHO will help coordinate the effort. The US, UK, Germany, France, Belgium, Ireland, and the Netherlands will send planes to evacuate their nationals.
1: El desembarque se realizará.
2: Disembarkation will be carried out

0: report provided by the Spanish Army.
1: The type of hantavirus confirmed aboard is capable of human-to-human transmission, fueling public alarm over the outbreak. But health officials say the risk to the public remains low. CGTN's Joel Richards has more.
2: As passengers aboard the MV Hondius are repatriated, investigators are retracing the steps of the Dutch couple at the center of the outbreak. That leads them to southern Argentina. The cruise ship departed Ushuaia, the world's southernmost city, in early April. On Friday, local authorities denied the disease came from there.
3: The graph is not incorrect. This is the line for Ushuaia, Rio Grande, Tolhuin, showing zero cases of hantavirus. Up until April 1st, when the ship departed, and through the current epidemiological week, the number of hantavirus cases in our province remains zero.
2: The Andes variant is only found in South America, primarily in Argentina, but also in Chile. Argentina recorded its first cases in the mid-1990s. And while the total number of cases over the past 8 years remains under 650, the pattern is changing.
4: Official figures show the number of cases recorded this year is already around double the number of infections from 2025. But despite the image of ships in quarantine off the coast of Africa, experts say that this is not a disease that spreads like COVID.
5: There is some mistake in this, or misinterpretation, think that this is the beginning of a COVID severe epidemic or outbreak. I am quite sure that no. The disease has a limit. If you isolate the patients and you treat the patient early, the disease is limited. In Argentina, when this outbreak in the past, the self-isolation of the patient in the house cut the outbreak rapidly.
2: The World Health Organization has also stated that this is not the start of a new pandemic. Still, this infectious disease specialist in Buenos Aires warns the virus can quickly turn deadly.
5: The mortality of hantavirus, Andes, is high. Worldwide, in South America, it's between 20, 30, 38%.
2: Argentina's health ministry has deployed teams across the province of Tierra del Fuego in search of the source of the outbreak, with the hope of limiting transmission and preventing more deaths. Joel Richards, CGTN in Buenos Aires.
1: It's quickly becoming a worldwide trend, startling national leaders, declining birth rates in the developed world, across the Americas, Europe, and Asia. We speak with experts about the alarming trend as the world population is on track to shrink. Stay with us.
6: You might think you are better informed in an information age. 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

0: Welcome back. China reports a sharp rebound in foreign trade in April. The total value of exports and imports was up 14.2%. Exports rose nearly 10%. Imports were up more than 20%. So for the year thus far, China's foreign trade is up nearly 15%. President Putin says he believes the Russia-Ukraine conflict is approaching its end. And he says he's ready to meet with President Zelensky in any country, but only for the purpose of signing a final agreement. Putin made the comments after Victory Day celebrations marking the Soviet Union's victory over Nazi Germany. Dasha Chernyshova has more from the parade route.
1: Парад Победы!
2: Beneath grey Moscow skies, thousands of soldiers marched across Red Square during

0: One of Russia's most symbolic annual events, the Victory Day Parade. The ceremony commemorates the Soviet Union's victory over Nazi Germany in World War II, a defining moment that remains deeply woven into Russia's national memory and identity. This year's event carried added emotional significance as Russia paid tribute not only to the generation that fought during World War II, but also to soldiers currently involved in what Moscow describes as its special military operation.
1: I believe that our cause is just. We stand together. The victory has always been and will always be ours. Glory to the victorious nation. Glory to the veterans. Glory to the armed forces of Russia. Happy holiday. Happy Victory Day. Hurrah!
0: Foreign delegations and international leaders also attended the ceremony, highlighting that despite ongoing geopolitical tensions, Russia continues to maintain close ties with a number of global partners. On the sidelines of the event, the Russian president held talks with the international leaders, including Slovakia's Robert Fico, Belarus' Alexander Lukashenko and Malaysia's Sultan Ibrahim. This year's parade was more scaled back than in previous years, with many of the tanks that traditionally roll through Red Square reportedly deployed in Ukraine. Even so, the ceremony continued to emphasize military discipline, coordination and national unity. Security across the Russian capital was exceptionally tight, with a heavy police presence and temporary mobile internet disruptions introduced as precautionary measures ahead of the celebrations. Despite the restrictions, the atmosphere in Moscow remained solemn, patriotic and highly symbolic.
2: Victory Day is the holiday we celebrate every year and which has united us. It is our cultural bond.
3: Victory Day is the day of pride, happiness and tears at the same time. We remember our grandparents and great-grandparents. We hope to see the fireworks. That's a pity we cannot attend the parade itself or see the military equipment, but security measures are needed and important.
4: Victory Day is the celebration of family in our country. We come to Moscow to celebrate. My grandfather died in war, and every year I come here to Red Square with his photo so that he is here.
5: For us Russians, it's a key day in our life. We always look forward to May 9th with excitement. This is pride in our country, in our history. It's really such a bright holiday with memories, sadness and awe.
0: And even in a more restrained format this year, the message from Red Square was clear. Russia intends to project strength, honor its allies and remember those it considers heroes, past and present. For Russia, Victory Day is far more than a military parade. It remains one of the country's most powerful national symbols, representing historical memory, sacrifice and resilience. The Kremlin continues to use the occasion to reinforce unity and patriotism at a time of ongoing confrontation with the West. Dasha Chernyshova, CGTN. Moscow.
6: In Hungary, Peter Magyar was sworn in as prime minister Saturday. His election in April marks the end to 16 years under his predecessor Viktor Orbán. The center-right Magyar has pledged to tackle Hungary's economic stagnation, strained alliances, corruption and what he characterizes as democratic backsliding.
7: The Hungarian people have given us a mandate to put an end to decades of drifting. They have given us a mandate to open a new chapter in Hungary's history, not only to change the government, but to change the system as well, to start again.
6: Magyar says he aims to unlock billions of dollars in suspended EU funding by the end of May. The U.S. fertility rate has fallen to a record low, extending a nearly 20-year decline. But this isn't just an American trend. Across East Asia, Europe, and much of Latin America, women are having fewer children later in life, or none at all. And within a generation, the world's population is on track to start shrinking. CGTN's Nitza Soledad Perez reports.
8: Before fertility rates made headlines, Miami filmmaker Anabela Salcedo was already asking why.
9: Mi nombre es Anabela Salcedo.
8: Her 2020 documentary, Child Free, follows women who chose not to have children and the stigma

0: the freedom and the silence around that choice.
1: No quiero ser mamá.
2: Everyone said it was the next step. No one said to me, I really wanted a kid. It was only the next step. It was marriage and having a kid. While the people that choose to be child-free, they have all the answers. Like, they know why they don't want to be they don't want to be moms. And that caught my eye, and I was like, this is the topic I want to talk about.
0: 5 years later, the conversation she started is now a global story. The U.S. fertility rate hit a record low last year, according to provisional CDC data, down nearly 23% since 2007. Around the world, women are having fewer children. The global average has fallen from 5 children per woman in 1950 to just over 2 today, and it's still falling. From Europe to East Asia and parts of Latin America, populations are projected to shrink.
2: We're gonna miss having the belly and feeling that love that all the moms said they feel, like that crazy love for their kids, and that's awesome. But we're also having, like, also those moms are missing our lifestyle. You get to feel that love, and this is awesome for you, but we choose not to. And that's a decision that we made. We chose our freedom instead of that love. And it should be equally respected.
3: Somos muy juzgadas y siempre nos dicen, eso es egoísta.
0: Salcedo says not every woman in her film simply walked away from motherhood. Some were married to men who wanted children.
4: No quiero ser mamá.
0: One of them, Caterina, never wanted to be a mother, but went through several rounds of IVF for her husband. When they failed, he suggested adoption. She said no, and offered to set him free.
4: Pero te amo lo suficiente.
5: I told him, I love you enough to want you to be happy. And if that means letting you go so you can be a father to a child with another woman who can give you that, then that's what I want you to do. And he told me he would rather stay with me and not be a father. For me, that is the greatest show of love he has ever given to me.
0: Salcedo says that moment changed the film. A marriage without children, she came to see, isn't a marriage that failed. It's a partnership that redefined itself. But the forces driving the global trend reach beyond personal choice. Demographers say fertility falls fastest where women have the least support economically, structurally, at home.
6: In every country, women are still paid less for the same work and face obstacles in accessing positions of responsibility. But it is in the countries where things are hardest for women that fertility rates are the lowest.
7: When Anabela Salcedo started filming 5 years ago, the conversation she wanted barely existed. Now it's a conversation reshaping the world's population. Nitza Soledad Perez Gutierrez, Miami.
8: A mega source of methane, that's how experts are describing one pyramid-shaped landfill on the outskirts of Chile's capital. And those methane emissions by that landfill are not just impacting the more than 7 million people who live nearby. A new study by the UN says it's impacting the world. John Bartlett explains.
9: A landfill site in Chile has been named the world's largest single emitter of methane, a potent greenhouse gas, according to a new United Nations report. Loma Los Colorados is a trash dump 60 kilometers north of the capital, Santiago. UN estimates say the landfill produces 102,667 metric tons of methane a year.
10: This dump receives about 18,000 tons of household waste every day, about 70% of it coming from the capital, Santiago, a city of about 7 million people. It's one of Chile's largest landfills and produces 20,000 tons of methane more than the world's second worst emitter, an oil and gas field in Turkmenistan, equivalent to about 2 million cars driven annually.
9: The landfill sprawls for miles, and the smell of decomposing garbage is strong in the surrounding area. Local residents here have described it as the capital's backyard and say that the area has been sacrificed. Patricio Salguero lives just over the hill from the landfill site.
11: A nosotros, yo insisto, en la contaminación del plástico.
1: For us, the biggest problem is plastic pollution. The second is the bad smell. And third is that the fruit trees here haven't been producing fruit.

0: for many years because of the pollution.
1: KDM Empresas, the company which runs the site, says that since 2007 it has captured methane to turn into biogas, which helps fuel a nearby power plant.
2: It's striking that it's like this, but I think those of us who work in the area know how badly Chile has done for a long time in waste management, and therefore this simply confirms that reality. One out of every 4 kilos produced in Chile ends up there. That's the magnitude of the site. And it's not just now. It's 20 to 25 years old. And from conversations I've had with those who manage and administer the site, it will continue to grow.
1: Of the 50 sites listed in the UN report, 13 are in Latin America and the Caribbean, with a second Chilean landfill also in the top 10 methane emitters worldwide. Experts say it is urgent that cities rethink their waste disposal strategies. The UN report says we must lessen our dependence on landfills if we are to make our urban environments more eco-friendly and livable. John Bartlett, CGTN, Tiltil, Chile.
3: Now let's take a break. 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Stay with us.
4: ...360-degree profiles of industry movers and shakers, tech mavericks, and policymakers. 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

0: Welcome back. It's all China and Japan in the finals of the World Table Tennis Championships. The two countries' women and men's teams will face off on Sunday for the title. China's women beat Romania 3-0, while the men beat France 3-1. The Chinese women have beaten Japan in each of the last straight World Championship finals, and the men's team has won the title for the last 11 years. This year is the tournament's centennial. Host city London also held the inaugural championships. Shanghai's Tops Pet Show is underway, offering a glimpse into China's rapidly growing pet economy. For many urban consumers, spending on pets is no longer only about basic care. It is increasingly tied to companionship, comfort, and emotional well-being. B-Ran reports.
1: The stars of this year's pet show come with four legs and wagging tails. Amid a constant mews and barks, one trend stands out. For many urban consumers, especially younger generations, pets are no longer simply animals kept at home. They are companions, family members, and for some, the most dependable source of comfort after a long day. That emotional connection is reshaping not only what people choose to buy, but also the reasons behind their spending.
2: I just can't go anywhere without my Shelton. He's like family to me, so I always want the best for him.
3: People buy this breed because they find them soothing. And actually, this breed is often used in therapy settings to help people cope with stress, anxiety, or depression.
4: Dogs and cats at this expo are once again showing the huge potential of the pet economy. From premium food and smart gadgets to fashion and wellness, the consumption is not just about necessity. People are willing to spend more for the comfort and happiness of their companions.
1: And this is far from a niche market. According to the 2026 China Pet Industry White Paper, on average, dog owners spend 3,006 yuan annually, while cat owners spend 2,085 yuan, those figures higher than the previous year. So while the pets themselves may be small, the emotional connection behind them is becoming a major business driver.
5: A majority of pet owners are still quite young. It's the first time they own a pet. They are looking for

0: product, they are looking for learning about the pet. Its emotional value is very important. And like you said, there is no one more loyal than your pet. So that you try to cherish that and find a nutritional solution that can extend the life of your animal. Here, the pet population is still increasing. So your ownership is increasing. Then, as well, the number of pets that are fed with industrial product is also still increasing.
1: Unsurprisingly, much of the spending still goes into the food bowl. The white paper shows that in 2025, food accounted for 53.7% of China's pet consumption market, remaining the largest category. Healthcare ranked second, making up 27% of the market.
2: It's not just about medicine. It's about making care more comfortable. For cats that are hard to medicate, we use syrup-based formulas. For dogs, medicine can be made into meat-like treats. Parasite prevention and elderly pet care have become especially important in recent years.
1: Behind pet care lies a broader consumer trend. Brands are responding quickly, with products becoming increasingly personalized, health-focused, and lifestyle-oriented. And while the products here may be designed for cats and dogs, the deeper story is really about people. Bi Ran, CGTN, Shanghai.
3: And that is The World Today. Thanks for watching. I'm Diego Lacking.

0: This is Wenling in Taizhou, Zhejiang Province, with a crucial fishing ground in the East China Sea just off its shores. As a typhoon approaches, Guo Wenbiao heads out to sea in the rain. This time, he's not going to fish. Instead, he's going to collect trash.
1: Today,

0: Every few days, Go Wimby Owl comes to these nearby islands to collect trash, no matter the weather. In this sea of nearly 1,000 islands, garbage is slowly taking over.
1: 我以后为了这个岛养老了，把所有的垃圾清理掉、处理掉，没办法。好了，走了，快点，来不，等一下，来不及了，快点。

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1: Go Win Biao was born into a family of fishermen in Shitong, Wenling. His days often begin with a patrol through this coastal town.
0: Just you wait, listen. 还没到老福根啊！要来两百亿了。你别给弄啊，都买都弄那个，别弄，我没地了，白输，赚都白用。需求大，有机会都需要的。

0: For him, the land feels more like a stop along the way. The Sea of Go's childhood memories was quite different. Today, the ocean is still generous.
1: 70斤，70斤。
0: But more often than not, Go Wimbiao has to search for fish among the trash. Zhujiang has more than 4,000 islands. Its long, twisting coastline shelters many safe harbors. Yet it conceals an endless tide of marine debris. Persistent solid waste from human activity is dumped into the sea at a rate of one truckload every year.

0: minute. The ocean is becoming humanity's largest landfill. Also born by the sea, Chen Guangwei has worked in land-based waste recycling for more than 20 years. In 2017, Chen Guangwei turned his attention to the sea and began exploring ways to manage marine debris. Chen Guangwei has applied the workflow for processing land-based trash to marine debris. Using a ride-hailing approach, he coordinates the collection and transport of trash, and then turns it into recyclable plastic pellets. Marine debris is turned into a commodity. Every step of the process creates value. This is Chen Guangwei's vision of a blue circle. But the ocean he faces is far more complex than the land. Even more deadly than plastic waste are the ghost nets lurking in the depths.
1: 海里的捕鱼网搅到楼水家里面去，船跑也不能跑，车也不能车。
0: Go Wenbiao once got into some trouble while trying to rescue others.
1: 有一次大台风的时候，可能渔网缠住他下去，给我卡在那边。我直接过去弄他的时候，一个浪颠簸把他楼下动一，两个人渔网缠在一起。
0: Someone needs help. Go Wenbiao is not just a fisherman. He's more like a lifeguard at sea. With remarkable swimming skills, he's been rescuing people at sea as a volunteer since he was 15 years old.
1: 渔民一旦在海上遇难，叫天天不应，叫地地不灵。有这个能力，能速速旁观吗？救一命算一命。好，请莫学姐本命。
0: Once in the water, he can rely only on his swimming skills, experience, courage, and sometimes a bit of luck. Every time he comes ashore, he ends up with a few more injuries. From 2008 to 2018, Go Wenbiao completed 1,240 rescues at sea.
1: I'm not sure if I can.
2: 沿海的渔民老百姓既然是污染的产生者，也是最直接的受害者。那如果把他们加入行动，我觉得这个很关键。
3: For the Blue Circle, the first step is to convince fishermen to bring the trash from the sea back to land. But bringing trash back from the sea costs fishermen extra fuel, boat space, and personal time.
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3: To tackle this problem, Chen Guangwei set up coastal recycling stations called Little Blue Houses. Fishermen can sell the trash they bring back locally, and the buyback prices are well above market rates.
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3: 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On the international market, recycled plastic sells for several times the price of virgin plastic, as long as it comes from ocean waste.
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3: Luckily, more and more fishermen are seeing the value of collecting marine debris. They're joining in, helping Little Blue Houses expand along the coastline. Now, with the summer fishing moratorium, a large number of fishing nets are set to be abandoned.Chen Guangwei has established a factory to recycle and repurpose them.
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3: Fishing nets must be carefully cleaned before they can be sent off to the factory. This step is done entirely by hand. The elderly net cleaners have a charming nickname, Little Ants.
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3: 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He can bring in a full catch,without venturing out to sea.
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3: They used the strength of steel to overcome the soft mud. They drove 12-meter-long piles into the ground and reinforced them with galvanized bolts and washers.Within 2 years, the barren tidal flats were transformed into a photovoltaic farm the size of 422 football fields. After being connected to the grid, these photovoltaic panels generate an average of 340 million kilowatt hours of electricity each year. That's enough to meet the needs of 110,000 households. What's even more remarkable is that they've survived 8 major typhoons.
12: 我们电站从潮水和台风两方面考虑的话，那是按100年来考虑的。
3: Meanwhile, a bunch of Chinese engineers are building another solar power mega project on the water in Thailand. Over 140,000 photovoltaic panels float on the Sirinthon Reservoir in Thailand, creating 7 radiant islands of light.
13: 这个水库好大啊，我的个！
14: 再次回来感觉太震撼了，因为之前只是组装了那一点点，没有想到现在这个方阵离岸边这么近。我的靠！
15: 你好
3: ，Deng Dashur, an electrical engineer, returned to Sirinthon, this time to carry out an inspection of the hydro-floating solar project.
14: 这个项目是2020年8月份开工的一个项目。泰国在此之前地面光伏是有一些的，但是这种水面漂浮的光伏，这确实是第一个。
3: The decision to build the hydro-floating solar project was driven by Thailand's unique geography.
14: 这边就是一个做水面的国家嘛，好多大型的湖面啦、河道啦，同时它的光资源是很丰富的。
15: 方伯克奈呢，变替帕詹马哎这个。
3: 5 years ago, when Deng Dashur and his team arrived in Thailand, they discovered that the Sirinthon Reservoir was much deeper than

0: 对吧？
1: 你叫什么叫打金啊？
2: Once again, it's time for Go NBL to put on a new uniform. Perhaps one day he really will spend his later years on that pristine little island.

0: Satellite images and local reports of an expanding oil slick off Karg Island in Iran, the key oil export terminal for the nation. This, as an uneasy ceasefire remains in effect, the latest on the conflict. Plus, the head of the World Health Organization consults Spain's prime minister ahead of the arrival of a hantavirus hit cruise ship docking in the Canary Islands. Hello and thanks for joining us. I'm Diego Laje in Washington, D.C. The U.S. watches and waits for Iran's response to its peace proposal, but the month-long ceasefire tentatively remains in effect. Jim Spellman reports.
1: The wait continues for Iran's response to the latest U.S. proposal to permanently end the war. Earlier, U.S. President Donald Trump said he expected a response by Friday night. That window came and went. On Saturday,